0: That's where I want to pick up our story this morning. Luke chapter 9, verse 27. Today we're going to read about a very unusual event that took place in the life of Jesus and which provides another piece of evidence of his divinity and him being the Messiah. In Luke 9, verse 27, he's speaking and he says, "I tell you the truth, some who are standing here will not taste death before they see the kingdom of God." In Luke chapter 9, verses 21 through 22, Jesus told his disciples that he would suffer a great deal, be rejected by the religious leaders, and then killed. And then in Luke verse 23 through 26, he tells his disciples that anyone who follows him must give up his or her life for Jesus Christ. He follows all of this disturbing and very difficult teaching with these encouraging prediction now that some of his disciples would not die until they see the kingdom of God come with power. Now, what exactly is Jesus referring to here in this verse 27? This question is something that Bible scholars have debated for hundreds of years. Some think that Jesus may have been referring to his resurrection. Some think that he may be referring to a second coming. And as you might expect, there are probably a half a dozen or more lesser ideas that have also been suggested by others over the course of time. But the most likely and obvious event that Jesus is referring to is what we know as the Transfiguration, which is described in the very next verses. And that's what we're going to spend our time looking at this morning. In verse 28, it begins and it says, "About 8 days after Jesus said this, he took Peter, John, and James with him and went up onto a mountain to pray. And as he was praying, the appearance of his face changed, and his clothes became as bright as a flash of lightning. Two men, Moses and Elijah, appeared in glorious splendor, talking with Jesus. They spoke about his departure, which he was about to bring to fulfillment at Jerusalem." This is a very mysterious event that remains a mystery to this very day. There has been a number of interesting explanations given about what this event signified, but I think it's best for us to not read too much into it and let it stand in its mystery. Jesus took three of his disciples, Peter, John, and James, with him up onto a mountain to pray, it tells us. And while he was praying, all of a sudden, a very unusual thing happens. His appearance changed so that he looked glowing white. And two people from long ago, looking similar to Jesus, appear and they begin talking with him. Now, this mountain where they are at is not specified, but based on the location that they have been at over the course of the last few days, most likely they are on Mount Hermon. Now, the three disciples that Jesus took with him, Peter, John, and James, they represent this inner circle of disciples. It's the same three that we have seen that were present with Jesus at the raising of Jairus' daughter from the dead back in Luke chapter 8. And they'll be the same three that are present with him in the Garden of Gethsemane on the night before he's crucified. We see these three always with him, even when the rest of the 12 aren't necessarily with him at times. And it says that the transformation of Jesus here, it's something that we can only guess about. His appearance is described as dazzling white, as whiter than white as light, as brilliant as a flash of lightning, depending on which of the gospel descriptions that we read and how we translate those Greek words. All of these try to capture this same thing, this transformation, this appearance that Jesus takes on. It reminds us of the description of the glory that shone on Moses' face after he had been in the presence of God on Mount Sinai in the Old Testament. It reminds us of the description of God given in 1 Timothy 1:6-16, where it says that God dwells in unapproachable light, trying to capture this same idea. What happened to Jesus on that mountain? What was it that was going on there? The glory of God was shining forth in him and from him, around him and through him. And that's about all that we can say about his appearance. The two people who were there with him are Moses and Elijah, it tells us. And mystery surrounds the deaths of both of these men. Neither one of them, their body was ever found following their death. God buried Moses himself, according to Deuteronomy chapter 34. And in 2 Kings 2, it says that Elijah was taken up into heaven in a chariot of fire. So both of these two men actually have this mystery surrounding their lives as well and their deaths and what happened to their bodies. Well, Moses, he represented the old covenant law, The way that God carried out a relationship with humanity in the old days, Moses had been the one who received the Ten Commandments and the other laws on Mount Sinai that the Jewish people had built their whole life, their society, their culture on after leaving Egypt and settling in the promised land of Canaan. Elijah, he represents the prophets, the spokesmen of God who predicted and proclaimed the coming of the Messiah, the Savior. Jesus is the fulfillment of both the law and the prophets, both those who are represented by Moses and those who are represented by Elijah. Matthew 5:17, Jesus said, "Don't think that I have come to abolish the law or the prophets. I have not come to abolish them, but to fulfill them." It says that Moses and Elijah spoke with Jesus about his departure, which he was about to bring to fulfillment. It's an interesting statement, isn't it, when we think about that? Jesus spoke with them about his departure, it says, or his leaving the world and reality that he has entered into as a human being. In other words, his impending death that is going to take place at Jerusalem. It says that his departure is something that he would bring to fulfillment himself. Now think about that. His departure is something that he will bring fulfillment himself. It reminds me of what Jesus said in John chapter 10, verse 17. You might recall the words when he said, "The reason my Father loves me is that I lay down my life. I lay down my life only to take it up again. No one takes it from me, but I lay it down of my own accord, or my own will, or my own power. I have authority to lay it down and authority to take it up again. This command I received from my Father." Consistent with this very thing, that Jesus would bring the fulfillment of his departure when he arrives and gets to Jerusalem. And in John 10, he said, "I have the authority to lay my life down and to take it up. You don't take it from me. I give it up to you." So the death of Jesus was not the defeating of God and his plan to save humanity. It was actually part of the victory, part of the plan. It was always a fulfillment of God's plan. It was what was necessary to save humanity, that Jesus would lay his life down, give his life for us. From this day forward, Jesus will indicate again and again that his goal is to go to Jerusalem. This is where he's now determined to go, and his focus is set upon going there. He knows that it is at Jerusalem that the purpose and plan of God for his life awaits. And we'll see even in towards the end of Luke chapter 9, it says that he set his face and his determination at going to Jerusalem. That's where he's going. Jesus is at the center of all of human history. He's the grand pivot point around which everything else turns. Everything before Jesus looked forward to his coming, and everything after Jesus looks back to his coming. And this mysterious moment in history that takes place on this mountain, what we call the Transfiguration, is like a wrinkle in the space-time continuum that humanity exists in, a window into the eternal realm, a glimpse behind the curtain, so to speak, where we get to see the glory of Jesus. What we see here is the opposite of what happened in The Wizard of Oz, in a very real sense. In The Wizard of Oz, and you'll recall the film, I'm sure, when the curtain was pulled back, it revealed a little old man pulling some levers and pushing some buttons, creating this huge, terrifying, godlike representation through the use of special effects and smoke and mirrors. You remember? In the Transfiguration, we have almost the exact opposite of that. We have the glory of the eternal God breaking through the human shroud or curtain, giving us a glimpse of the majesty and the power and the holiness of the real God. In The Wizard of Oz, we see that the truth behind the wizard was just a man. In the Transfiguration, we see that the truth behind the man, Jesus, is the glorious Almighty God that he really is. You follow? So in verse 32, it says, "Peter and his companions were very sleepy, but when they became fully awake, they saw his glory and the two men standing with him. As the men were leaving Jesus, Peter said to him, 'Master, it is good for us to be here. Let us put up three shelters, one for you, one for Moses, and one for Elijah.' He did not know what he was saying." Peter responds impulsively, and he just blurts out kind of the first thing that pops into his head. And have you ever found yourself in that kind of a position and situation? All of a sudden, unexpectedly, you are in the middle of something very big, something unexpected, and you just don't know what to say. But rather than being quiet and keeping your mouth shut and looking at least intelligent, you just say something stupid instead. I've done that before. I'm sure we all have. And we think, oh, why did I say that? That's so dumb. Peter, he says, thank goodness that James and John and I were here to witness what has taken place. This is a historic moment. We need to do something. Let's build three memorial shelters to mark this place as holy ground, to be remembered and revered by people from generation to generation. Peter wants to prolong the experience by erecting these shelters. Peter wants to build a shrine, which is an all too common human response to things like this. We want to enshrine things. We want to enshrine our past experiences and dwell there rather than go forward to seek after new experiences that God might have for us. I mean, who knows? I mean, this was a great thing. Let's hang on to this. We may not have any great things in the future. Why risk it? Just stay here. Hang on to this. Cling to this one good thing. Those were the good old days. That was when God was really moving among us. That was the time when God was doing great things in our lives. But you know what? We cannot live on yesterday's experiences. We need to actively seek after the Lord every single day. We need to live this experience that we have right now. We need to have a new adventure with the Lord every day. Rather than look back at the adventure that we had yesterday and try to hang on to that. Because God has something for us every single day, and He's moving us forward in time and forward in our relationship with Him all of the time. That's where He wants us to go. He wants us to follow Him. The transfiguration is not the culmination of the work of Messiah Jesus. It's just a stepping stone along the way. This is not the destination. Jerusalem awaits and all that comes with it. The rejection, the arrest, the suffering, the torturing, the killing, and the resurrection. This stuff all must be gone through. So in verse 34, it says, while he was speaking, a cloud appeared and enveloped them. And they were afraid as they entered the cloud. A voice came from the cloud saying, this is my son, whom I have chosen. Listen to him. When the voice had spoken, they found that Jesus was alone. The disciples kept this to themselves and told no one at that time what they had seen. So the voice of God speaks to the three disciples from the cloud, and the Lord reassures them that even though a time is coming when it will look like the whole world rejects Jesus and is against him, he is indeed the beloved Son of God, and that they need to trust him through anything and everything that might come up. He tells them, listen to him. This is my son. Listen to him. God the Father tells the disciples to listen to Jesus, pay attention to Jesus, and follow him in spite of what they see going on around them. Trust him, do what he says. The Lord says the same thing to us, doesn't he? Listen to Jesus. And that word listen, it's an interesting word. Because we can hear what someone is saying to us without really listening to them, can't we? Maybe you've even been accused of that in your family before. You're not listening to me. Maybe you've accused people in your family of that. Your children, perhaps, your spouse. The kind of listening that God is talking about here involves the hearing of what is said and then acting upon it. So when God says to listen to Jesus, he's telling us to do what Jesus says. You know, James talks about that same idea in his letter in James 1:22. He said, don't merely listen to the word and so deceive yourselves. Do what it says. Now, I want us to notice the connection here between Peter's desire to build three shelters to commemorate this amazing event that he has witnessed, that we refer to as the Transfiguration, and God the Father speaking to Peter and telling him to listen to Jesus. Because this is an interesting contrast that we see come up again and again throughout human history and human interaction with God. In 1 Samuel 13, for example, the prophet Samuel rebuked King Saul because he carried out the religious rites of the priest rather than obeying what God commanded him to do. Unfortunately, King Saul, he didn't listen to the word of God given to him through Samuel the prophet. Then in 1 Samuel 15, King Saul disobeyed the command of God again and chose to do things the way that he thought they should be done. And the word spoken to King Saul by the prophet Samuel in 1 Samuel 15:22, it captures the core idea that we're talking about here. When he said, "Does the Lord delight in burnt offerings and sacrifices as much as in obeying the voice of the Lord?" To obey is better than sacrifice. And to heed is better than the fat of rams. The book of Isaiah, it opens with the following words that God speaks to his people in Isaiah chapter 1. And I'll start reading in verse 11 here. But it addresses this same issue, this same thing that humanity has struggled with from the very beginning. In verse 11, God is speaking through his prophet, and he says, The multitude of your sacrifices, what are they to me, says the Lord? I have more than enough of burnt offerings, of rams, and the fat of fattened animals. I have no pleasure in the blood of bulls and lambs and goats. When you come to appear before me, who has asked this of you, this trampling of my courts? Because you're just making a lot of noise in my courts with your feet. Trampling. And all of the sacrifices you bring, stop bringing meaningless offerings, he says. Your incense is detestable to me. New moons, Sabbaths, and convocations, I cannot bear your evil assemblies. Your new moon festivals and your appointed feasts, my soul hates. They've become a burden to me. I am weary of bearing them. When you spread out your hands in prayer, I will hide my eyes from you. Even if you offer many prayers, I will not listen. Your hands are full of blood. Wash and make yourselves clean. Take your evil deeds out of my sight. Stop doing wrong. Learn to do right. Seek justice. Encourage the oppressed. Defend the cause of the fatherless. Plead the case of the widow. It says, come, let us reason together. Though your sins are like scarlet, they shall be as white as snow. Though they are as red as crimson, they shall be like wool. If you are willing and obedient, you will eat the best of the land. But if you resist and rebel, you will be devoured by the sword. For the mouth of the Lord has spoken. We do the same things. We would rather take hold of the outward expressions of devotion, the religious rites, the external signs of commitment to God, rather than commit ourselves to that raw, grit our teeth obedience to God's word. And the Lord is saying to us, to obey is better than sacrifice. To listen to my son and do what he says is better than building shrines in my honor. I don't need three tents on this mountain. I need you to listen to my son. The Lord wants us to live our life in obedience to him and his word, not just go through religious motions. Jesus said in Luke 9:23, if anyone would come after me, he must deny himself and take up his cross daily and follow me. For whoever wants to save his life will lose it, but whoever loses his life for me will save it. What good is it for a man to gain the whole world and yet forfeit or lose his very self? If anyone is ashamed of me and my words, the Son of Man will be ashamed of him when he comes in his glory and in the glory of the Father and of the holy angels. The genuine incarnate God is so amazingly straightforward and unadorned. There's no monkey tail to touch. There's no shrine to build or to visit. There's no magic incantations to recite. There are no religious rites to carry out. The real incarnate God says, listen to me, follow me, do what I'm telling you, trust me.
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14: 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Hey there, my name is Mike. Thanks so much for hanging out with AM 710 and 105.7 FM, The Word. Excited because I'm going to be getting married here real soon, but there are still so many things that need to be done. And in the midst of all of that, my fiance and I are trying our best to not forget about God and forget about the story that he put together to bring us to this point. And maybe you've been married. Maybe that's not the thing that's on the top of your mind. But whatever is going on today, let's take a moment and just reflect on what God has and is doing.
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1: The Bible says Jesus will save to the uttermost all those who come to him with a heart of faith. It doesn't matter how far we've fallen, for Jesus will save us from the guttermost to the uttermost.
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2: And makes a bridge to the New Testament. In fact, the whole theme of the book, if you're a note taker and you want to get your pad and pen out, is as we pray, Christ is superior. Because you have to understand that persecution now is beginning to plague the church. People are fleeing because Rome has already been burned down. Caesar is blaming that on the Christians, and he's blaming it on the Jews as well. And they're fleeing from Jerusalem, which at that area was kind of the headquarters of the Roman Empire. And so as they're fleeing, some of them, because of the persecution, and you know sometimes trouble can come and it can be a great distraction. You know, these people have already given their life to Christ, and so many of them have been ostracized by their families, and now as Christians are being persecuted by the world. Some of them are losing everything over this, and so the tendency is, as Paul's going to warn us, is to go back to religion, to go back to the works of the law, to go back to those things where, at least as your family is concerned, you're not being persecuted. You're brought back, as it were, into the fold and into acceptance of your family. Because, you know, in times of persecution, family is one of the most important things. That's why the body of Christ is one of the most important things in the time we're facing. That's why we're told not to neglect the assembling of ourselves together, as some have done, but do it all the more as we see the day of the Lord approaching, because we need each other. But, you know, so as they're going back, the argument is, as we're going to see this morning, concerning angels, and then Paul will say that he's superior to Moses, superior to the law, superior to Aaron, the Levitical priesthood. He's going to lay Jesus up beside all of these things that Judaism is involved in, all of the things that the religion of their fathers is involved in, and he's going to prove that Jesus is superior to those things. But I've had this question asked to me many, many times. Why does he compare them to angels? Was there angel worship in the early church? Well, there was some smatterings of it, some leftovers from it. You know, in the church of Colossae, Paul has to warn them. And I think there's a couple other places, one in the letter to the Galatians, where we have to be careful not to worship angels. In fact, in Revelation, we saw John, when he was impressed by what the angel had to share with him, he fell on his face before the angel, tried to worship him, and he says, get up. Don't do that. Not right. You know, we worship God, and so do the angels, and we're going to see this morning. But there's an interesting backstory to this that I think we have to fill in so you'll understand why Moses begins with angels. Because they're going back to the law now, as it were, those that are scattered abroad. They're going back to the law for justification. And there was a rabbinical belief that angels were the ones, in fact, Paul records it, we're going to look at it in a few moments in Acts chapter 7, that the law came from God through angels to Moses on Mount Sinai. We know that no man could see God and live, so God could not have handed it straight to Moses. And so the rabbis believed that as they were on the mountain, Moses wasn't there alone. There was a host of angels. And so God, as he took his finger and wrote upon the tablets, gave it to angels. And angels brought it to Moses with a huge warning concerning you need to keep the law. And so there was a sense where angels were very important in the worship, as it were, of Jewish people. But what we're going to see this morning as we go through the rest of chapter 1 and chapter 2, that Jesus is superior to angels. Now, angels took the law and brought it to Moses. Jesus took grace and brought it to the church. No man could ever be justified by the works of the law. In fact, he's going to tell us in Acts, they couldn't even keep the law. But grace and mercy came through Christ Jesus. And so, as the angels were a type of a mediator between God and Moses and the children of Israel, Christ is that mediator between God and the church, and his mediation is not the law. It's not works. It's not a curse, because the law was a curse because nobody could keep it. His

0: mediation that he brought between God and the people was grace and mercy, kindness and forgiveness. As he stepped into that place and became the sacrifice for our sins. Listen to what it says in Acts, and we'll walk through this. We'll start our reading in verse 46. And again, if you look at the end of verse 45, we're speaking of David here. David found favor before God and desired to find or to build, to gather, as it were, the materials for the tabernacle of God, the God of Jacob. But Solomon, that is his son, he built a house. Now watch what he says in verse 48, and he's quoting from Isaiah here. Howbeit the Most High dwelleth not in the temples of man made with hands, as saith the prophet. Now he's speaking of Isaiah chapter 66 here. Heaven is my throne, the earth is my footstool. What house will you build for me? What could you do, God is saying, that would impress me? Really? You think your works, your efforts, your deeds, your humanitarian, you know, good plans, feeding the poor, you think these things impress me? You see, that's what the law tried to teach, is that through good works, somehow we could garner the favor of God. And what he's saying here is that nothing that you can do would ever impress me. Because they're saying at this point in Isaiah, we want to build a house for you. We want to do these things for you. And the Lord is just saying, no. Those things don't impress me. What would you build for me, saith the Lord? Or what is the place of my rest? Hath not my hand made all of these things? Now, Paul doesn't go on and record the next verse, which I think is the most important in that section. God says, but to this man will I look. You want to impress me? To the man that's a broken and contrite spirit and who trembles at my word. To those who come humbly to the cross, broken, God is going to say, that will impress me, because then I can pour out my grace upon you. I can wash you in my blood. I can regenerate you by my spirit. But he goes on to say in verse 51, you stiff-necked and uncircumcised and hard in the ear, you do always resist the Holy Spirit, as did your fathers, so do you. Which of the prophets have your fathers not persecuted, and they have slain them which showed thee before the coming of the Just One? Those who proclaimed the coming of the Messiah, you persecuted them. Of whom have you been now the betrayers and murderers? You took by your wicked hands, Peter would say on the day of Pentecost, and you crucified the Son of Glory, God raised him from the dead, who have received the law. Now watch, he says, you received the law by the dispensation of angels, and you have not kept it. And so the idea here is the law must be superior to the gospel, because the law came from God through angels to the hand of Moses. That was the intermediary between the law and Moses. Angelic beings. And that he's going to tell us Jesus is superior to angels, and that he is the Son of God. He is the second person of the Godhead of the Trinity. And he brought from the Father grace and mercy, salvation, through that work of his Spirit. So let's just back up and get a run at this morning, at least back to verse 1. We only did 6 verses last week. We'll just read them. I'll try not to make any commentary on them. Get the message from last week off the website. God, who in different times and in different ways spoke in times past to the fathers by the prophets, hath in these last days, the last time he's going to speak, as it were. Now, at the end of the book of Revelation, when Jesus is done speaking, because it's a revelation of Jesus Christ, there's an onus put on the Bible. Any man who adds to this book, and it's interesting, because when he's speaking of the books, you can bear it out in the Greek, he's talking of the whole Bible. From Genesis to Revelation, God puts a seal on it. Don't add to it, don't take from it. Because this is the last time God's going to speak. There are no new prophets that would bring new revelation. Now, we have illumination through the work of the Spirit as we study God's word, but there's no new prophetic writings. There are no new apostles. Those who write under the inspiration of the Holy Spirit, where it becomes Holy Writ. That has been done away with. We have the complete canonization of Scripture. So Paul is saying, listen, he spoke to us the last time he's going to speak, to give us the revelation of who he is through his Son, whom he hath appointed heir of all things, by whom he also made the worlds. He is the creator, who being the brightness of his glory, sharing the same glory, not diminished, but as he's the same outshining of the glory of God, the impressed image, and this word impressed means to the imprint of who God is, was found in the person of Jesus, upholding all things by the word of his power, when he by himself, this is what we looked at last week, purged us of our sins. He didn't cover, like in the Old Testament, the priests and the law, the Levitical law, all of those things that Moses brought to us, they only covered sin. In fact, the word for atonement is kofar. We get almost as a direct transliteration into the English, cover. Your sins were not removed if you were an Old Testament saint. You brought those sacrifices continually before God every time you transgressed his law to cover your sin, that God would be appeased. But your sins were never removed. John, being the last Old Testament prophet and the first New Testament prophet, points, as it were, to Jesus and said, "Behold the Lamb of God who doesn't cover your sins. This is the Lamb of God who removes your sins." And this is the point that Paul is going to make. Because when he gets to chapter 10, he's going to say, "By one sacrifice, God hath forever perfected those that he made holy." And then he'll tell us in verse 17, "Your sins and your iniquities he remembers no more." And as we walk through chapter 10, he's going to say, those priests of old, under the law, offered continually sacrifices every day, over and over, first for their own sins, then for the sins of the nation of Israel. And the sins were never removed, only covered. But this man, when he came and he died on Calvary's cross, and those who come to him for that forgiveness, he washes them so thoroughly in his blood. He so regenerates them and renews them by the Holy Spirit. It's just as though they never were sinners. That's our word for justification. It's just as though you never were a sinner. That's why he can say, "I see no sin in you. I don't see it." Well, look a little closer, you might say. Well, no. I've looked and I see nothing but the blood of my Son covering you. I see no sin in you. Because you have become, this is Paul's point, why Jesus is superior to angels, to the law, to Moses, to the Levitical priesthood, to Aaron. He's going to say, because Jesus took away your sin. And now, because of what he has done, you have become, listen carefully, the Bible makes this very clear, you and I have become the righteousness of God in Christ Jesus. Let me ask you, can you improve on the righteousness of God? See, that's what you've become, and that's why he's superior to angels, because he's the mediator of a better covenant. And that's what he's going to pull out to the fore as we walk through this. And then he says, then he sat down. Why did he sit down? In the Old Testament, when you look at the tabernacle and later the temple, there were no chairs for the priests to sit down. From early morning when they began the sacrifices to late evening and the last sacrifice, they were working all day long as people were coming and bringing those sacrifices for their sins, laying their hands, as it were, on the head of that lamb, confessing their sins, the throat being slit, the blood being poured out upon the altar, the lamb being sacrificed, and them being declared clean. From morning to evening. And first of all, they had to offer sacrifices every morning for their own sins, the priesthood, and then for the sins of the people. But this man, after he'd offered one sacrifice, sat down because the work is done. You can't add to it. You can't take away from it. You can only receive it as a gift. We are recipients of this gift of eternal life that came through the sacrifice of Christ Jesus, and the recipients of that gift of eternal life have been washed in his blood, regenerated by his Spirit, have their names written down in the Lamb's Book of Life, and they pass from death to life, never to die again. You already, the Bible says, have resurrection life living in you. Your work, as far as salvation goes, is already complete. We are already justified. We're just learning how, in the years we have left after we get saved, we're just learning how to become what God has already declared us to be. Amen? Some of us are a little slower than others at getting at it. But listen, ultimately and positionally, you are already sanctified. You're just working out your salvation with fear and trembling here and now. But it's God that works in you both to do and to be of his good pleasure. So he says, he sat down at the right hand of the majesty on high, being made so much better. Here's our point. Better than the angels, as he hath an inheritance obtained a more excellent name than they. Salvation is only in the name of Jesus. It's not in the name of angels. Not even that Italian angel, Moroni. Listen, you'll get it on the way home. Or not even in Michael, the great archangel, and there's only one of them, or Gabriel. Listen, the angels were not a mediator of the covenant of grace. The angels only brought the law from the hand of God to Moses, which, by the way, was a curse because we couldn't keep it. It was only there to show us that we were sinful. It wasn't there to take away our sins. And Paul brings this point out very clear in the book of Galatians. The law was a mirror. It only showed your face was dirty. You don't, I hope you don't, get up in the morning, look in the mirror, snatch the mirror off the wall and try to wash your dirty face with the mirror. That's not what the mirror is for. The mirror only shows you you have a dirty face. Oh, and by the way, the stain of sin that's on you, you can't wash it away by your own efforts. Jesus came and he did that for us. And so he says, being made so much better than the angels, and that he has an inheritance obtained a more excellent name than they, for unto which of the angels said he at any time, thou art my son, you are part of me, I'm in relationship with you. And when he's speaking of the son, he's talking about the eternal word. In the beginning was the word, and the word was with God, and the word was God. The same was in the beginning. Nothing was created, John tells us in chapter 1, without him. All things were created by him and for him. And then verse 14 says, and we beheld his glory, the glory of the only begotten of the Father, full of grace and full of truth, in the form of Jesus. Jesus is the Son of God. He is Yeshua Mashiach. He is Emmanuel. He is God in human form. Never happened before. Angels aren't God in human form. They're created beings. And we're going to see in a few moments what they're created for, what they're created to do. And by the way, you have at least two of them following you around everywhere you go. Isn't that interesting? In fact, the Bible says every time this gospel is preached, and we're preaching it this morning, that they fill the place because they want to hear about God's grace to his creation, humanity, because when the angels fell, there was no grace for them. When Satan, Lucifer, led a third of those angels away into rebellion, they were just cast out of heaven. There is and will never be any redemption for them. But we who were tempted by that fallen angel, Satan, humanity was in the garden, who fell into the same sin, God sent a Savior. He promised it right there that I will send a Savior. He will crush the head of Satan. He'll bruise his heel in the process, but he will bring redemption. And in fact, rabbis of old didn't cost anything extra. One of the reasons they say that Satan came to tempt humanity is because he was jealous. We know that it was pride that made him lift his throne above the throne of the Most High, because he was jealous. Because as far as humanity goes, you and I were the prize possession of all of God's creation. We were the apple of his eye. We still are. He didn't send his son to suffer and die to redeem angels. He came to redeem you and me. And so he says, for which of the angels said he at any time, thou art my son, this day I begotten thee. And again, when you go to the 13th chapter of Acts, again, Paul is telling us what this means. He makes reference back to chapter 2 of Psalms, and he's talking about the resurrection. He said, I have begotten thee again. The flesh died, but you were raised from the dead. I didn't raise any of the angels from the dead. And again, I will be a father unto him, and he shall be my son. And again, and this again here is interesting, because he's talking about the second coming. The first coming, he rose him from the dead. He ascended to make intercession for us. But when he comes again, he says, and I bring the first begotten, the firstborn out from among the dead, is the idea here. Jesus is the prototokos. That's what our word there. We get almost as a direct transliteration from this word prototokos into prototype. He is the first. He is the first human being to die and be resurrected, as it were, not to die again like Lazarus, but to be resurrected to eternal life, never to taste of death again. And he's given us that same gift of eternal life. Again, when I bring the first begotten into the world, he saith, and let all the angels of God worship him. Angels are not superior to Jesus. In fact, they are commanded, and one day we'll watch as they do it. They're going to worship the King of Glory. They're going to confess that Jesus Christ is Lord to the glory of the Father, just like we're going to be doing. When we get to heaven, we see that scene. We're standing on the sea of glass. God is seated on his throne. Jesus is standing at the right hand of majesty, and we're going to sing a song, Thou Art Worthy. And guess who's the backup choir is going to be? It says 10,000s and thousands upon thousands of angels. You talk about, you know, having a backup choir. They're going to fall down and worship as we are worshiping, because only he is worthy. Only he is worthy. No angel will be worshipped. Not Michael, not Gabriel, certainly not Moroni. No angel is going to be worshipped. The angels are going to worship him. And then listen to what he says here. And of the angels he saith, who maketh his angels. God makes his angels spirits and ministers of a flame of fire. They are ministers. We're going to see at the end of this chapter what they minister to. But let me give you a little idea about angels. There's a book I recommend. Billy Graham wrote an excellent little paperback on angels. I think it's the best when you want to study what angels are all about. But they're a creation, and they are and do dwell in the spirit realm, although they can manifest themselves in the physical realm. They can transform themselves, angels of light, as it were, into human beings. In fact, the Bible says some of us have even entertained angels unaware. And I got a few stories, and I imagine you guys do too, where angels actually showed up. I was sharing with the guys on Thursday morning at the prayer meeting there that one time I broke down in Nevada on my way back to California, and all the guys were ahead of me and they kind of left, and I was sitting there with a broken radiator hose and the water's pouring out. Now listen, I always drive old cars, so I always have at least 5 quarts of oil and a couple gallons of water. I have duct tape. I have electrical tape. I have a toolbox. I've got zip ties and baling wire. Pretty much can put anything back together to get me home. But this thing was so split, I was looking with the hood up and the steam's coming out. How am I going to, this, I don't know if the duct tape will hold, and I'm contemplating this, and this car pulls up. And the guy gets out and said, hey, I see you're pulled over, your hood's up, you're okay. And I said, well, I blew the top radiator hose, and I'm trying to figure out how I'm going to put it back together so I can just get to the next gas station in the next town to get a part. And he goes, well, you know, there's a parts store in the town just down the road. It's about 15 miles. I'll run down and get you a hose. I said, well, the radiator is this size. The thermostat housing is this size. And just get one of those universal long ones if you don't mind. He goes, no, no problem. And I said, I'll pay you when you get back. He says, got it. And I didn't realize, I didn't realize till Thursday, he sure went there and got back fast. I mean, I just got the hose off and he's back. I just now thought of that. And I said, well, thank you, man. This will fit perfect. And I started putting it on. And I just got on the hose clamps. And I said, now, how much are you? And he was gone. And the road I was on, you could see as far as you could see down that way and as far as you could see down that way. And there was no car. I go, wow, angels are really cool mechanics. And he knew I needed one.
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12: What is heaven going to look like when we get there? My name is Mike. It is 710 AM and 105.7 FM, The Word. Obviously, there's been some discussions about it in the Bible, and people have done messages. You've probably heard some messages on the station about it. But, you know, it's kind of interesting to imagine what it's going to be like. I was hanging out with my nephew and my brother not too long ago, and a song came on the radio, and my nephew just instantly made a fist in front of his mouth like he was holding a microphone and tried to sing along. He's two, so it was more mumbles than anything else. But I just seeing that, it made me realize, is like, man, even from a young age, music is impactful. And imagine what it's going to be when we get to sing with and to God every day for all of eternity.
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14: Welcome to Expository Truths, where we exalt Christ by bringing clarity of truth through the Scriptures with Dr. John Kyle, pastor of Faith Community Church in Vacaville. As Christians, we're called to know the truth and be able to proclaim it. We can know truth when we know the Word of God, which is precise, without error, powerful, and effective for both salvation and spiritual growth. Enjoy digging deeply with Dr. Kyle as he takes us verse by verse through the powerful book of Ephesians, giving us a marvelous summary of the good news of Christ and its implications for our daily lives.
15: Well, please turn in your Bibles to Ephesians chapter 4, verses 4 through 6. Ephesians 4, 4 through 6. The letter of Ephesians was written by the Apostle Paul to the Christians living in the city of Ephesus. Paul wrote this while he was under house arrest in Rome, and he wrote it to lay a proper doctrinal foundation for these believers, chapters 1 through 3, so they could then live out those doctrines for the glory of God, chapters 4 through 6. We recently finished the doctrinal section, and now we're looking at how we're called to practically live out that doctrine. That makes sense, right? That because of everything that God has done for us, choosing us, adopting us, showering us with undeserved grace, redeeming us, forgiving us of all our sin that condemned us, revealing His truth to us, promising us an incredible future inheritance, giving us His Spirit who lives in us and who guarantees what is to come, bringing us near, giving us hope, making us one with Him and one with one another, showering us with unfathomable love when we least deserved it, empowering us with His divine power until glory, and then everything else. In light of all that, what? Walk worthy of that, right? Walk worthy of that calling. Walk worthy of who you now are. Live like children of God ought to live. Honor the Lord with your fading life. That makes sense. That makes sense. And as we saw last time, it all starts within this church body, this church family, amongst the fellow brothers and sisters in the Lord. Paul ended last time by imploring the Ephesian believers to endeavor to keep the unity of the Spirit and the bond of peace. And look what he says next, verse 4. Endeavor to keep the unity of the Spirit and the bond of peace. And then this. There's one body and one Spirit, just as you were called in one hope of your calling. One Lord, one faith, one baptism, one God and Father of all, who is above all and through all and in you all. Now, here in today's passage, Paul gives us seven reasons why we in Christ should endeavor to keep the unity. Now, remember, endeavoring means to be diligent. It conveys the idea of doing something with passionate energy, with intense effort, and with eager motivation. And so the call is to eagerly and to passionately and to intensely keep the unity of the Spirit and the bond of peace. In other words, we're to earnestly make every effort to guard the oneness and the unity of the body, the church. That's not easy, right? Because Satan is always working, and none of us here has arrived yet, and that's why we need to continually be working at this. So, what then are the elements that unite us together? Because we need to remember that. Well, Paul lists seven things, and note that these things focus on God, all of them. They focus on the one God who eternally exists in three persons, God the Father, God the Son, and God the Spirit. Look, the first thing Paul says is that there is one body, talking about the church, which is indwelt by the Spirit, who's mentioned next. Back in Ephesians 1:23, Paul said that Christ is the head of the church, and the church is the body of Christ. In 2:16, it says that Christ reconciles us into one body. And then in 3:6, Paul said that we who believe are of the same body. So the word body refers to an organized whole made up of parts and of members. This term describes a relationship of Christians to Christ, the head being the vital organic center of the whole rest of the body. See, when Christ entered our world, he took on a physical body prepared for him. And through his physical body, Jesus demonstrated the love of God clearly, tangibly, and boldly, especially through his sacrificial death on the cross. But look, after his ascension, Christ continues his work in the world through his body. Who's that? That's us. That is, through those that he has redeemed. Talking about us, the church, the people of God, who now demonstrate the love of God clearly, tangibly, and boldly to this world. And so it's in this way that the church functions as the body of Christ. This really is a revolutionary concept, because before Christ came, the Jews and the Gentiles, the non-Jews, they hated each other. And they could have never conceived of coming together in unity and of coming together in godly love. But Jesus changes everything, doesn't he? He unites us together. And it's not that Gentiles have to become Jews or that Jews now have to become Gentiles. No. But it's that unbelieving Jews and unbelieving Gentiles become one body of believers when they place their faith in Christ alone as Savior and Lord. He unites us together in him. He's the one who makes us one body. The one body is made up of true believers all over the world, and those believers unite under the head, Christ, and we love him, right? We submit to him. We seek to honor him. We want to represent him well to this watching world around us. And look, the fact that there is one body is great incentive to endeavor to keep the unity, because why would I want to hurt my body? Why would I want to hurt myself? Disunity hurts the body of which we're all a part. So stop hurting yourself, see? So there's one body, and second, there's one Spirit, talking about the Holy Spirit, who's the life of the body and who dwells in all the members of the body. As Paul said in 1 Corinthians 12:13, writing to true believers, "For by one Spirit we were all baptized into one body, whether Jews or Greeks, whether slaves or free, we were all made to drink of one Spirit." So God the Spirit indwells every true Christian, and that's a great reason to endeavor to keep the unity. Look, all sin against true Christian unity is sin against God the Holy Spirit, because those sins sever that which he binds together. This fact then should demand of us that we love our brethren and that we earnestly strive to keep the unity of the Spirit in the bond of peace. Because sin against each other is sin against God himself. Who exactly is the Spirit? The Holy Spirit is God. The Holy Spirit, that's a dead giveaway, holy, the third person of the Trinity. The Bible is very clear, right, that we worship one God who eternally exists in three persons, the Father, the Son, and the Holy Spirit. As our doctrinal statement says, we believe that there is but one living and true God, an infinite, all-knowing Spirit, perfect in all his attributes, one in essence, eternally existing in three persons, the triune God, Father, Son, and Holy Spirit, each equally deserving worship and obedience. That's absolutely right. As another has written, within the Godhead, there are three persons who are neither three gods nor three parts of God, but co-equally and co-eternally they are God. That's important, because there's an old heresy that says God is the Father in the Old Testament. Then God changed his mask, and he became Jesus, God the Son, in the Gospels. And then he changed his mask again, and he became God the Holy Spirit in Acts and beyond. But that is called heresy, because the Bible is very clear that from all eternity, God has always been God the Father, God the Son, and God the Holy Spirit, one God who has eternally existed in three distinct persons. Look, the Bible is very clear that the Father is God, and that's not a problem for most. We can understand that. The Bible's also very clear that Jesus is God, and that's a problem for some, but it's biblical. In Isaiah 9:6, Jesus is called the Mighty God. John 1:1, the Word Jesus was God. Acts 20:28 mentions the church of God, which He, Jesus, God, purchased with His own blood. On and on and on it goes. The Bible's clear, Jesus is God. And then we find that the Bible is also clear that the Holy Spirit is God. Hebrews 9:14 tells us that the Holy Spirit is eternal, a divine attribute. Psalm 139:7-10 says that the Holy Spirit is omnipresent, another divine attribute. Luke 1:35 says that the Holy Spirit is omnipotent, another divine attribute. 1 Corinthians 2:10 says that the Holy Spirit is omniscient, another divine attribute. Psalm 104:30 ascribes creation to the Holy Spirit because He's God the Creator. In 1 Corinthians 12:4-6, it says there are different kinds of gifts, but the same Spirit. There are different kinds of service, but the same Lord. There are different kinds of working, but the same God works all of them in all men. So Spirit, Lord, and God are used synonymously because they can be one God in three distinct persons. In Matthew 28:19-20, it says, "Therefore, go and make disciples of all nations, baptizing them in the name of God, in the name of the Father, the Son, and the Holy Spirit." Talking about God, right? We could go on and on, but clearly the Holy Spirit is God, and that's important for us to understand. See, the Holy Spirit is not a force. He's not an it. He is God, and He is much of an actual person, a He, as either God the Son or as God the Father. That's important to understand because it goes to the nature of God. Edwin Palmer says this: "One of the distinguishing marks of a Christian is his belief in the Holy Spirit as a person. From the early days of the church to present-day modernism, there have been those who have denied the personality of the Spirit in one form or another. Many so-called Christian preachers and theologians refer to the Spirit as an it, not as a He. They consider Him to be an impersonal influence or power or energy, and not the third person of the Trinity. Such a view would rob us of some of the great blessings of our salvation. Furthermore, it's not biblical. It also robs God a bit of His glory when we fail to recognize Him for who He truly is." Okay, so the Holy Spirit is God, the third person of the Godhead, a distinct person who is worthy of our worship, who is worthy of our love, who is worthy of our praise. What then does He do? He helps us. He helps us. In John 14:15, Jesus says, "If you love Me, you will keep My commandments." Immediately after that, in the next verse, Jesus says, "I'm going to pray to the Father, and He's going to give you another helper." Who's the helper? The Holy Spirit. And just as Jesus was the comforter, helper, teacher, counselor to the disciples when He walked with them, once He leaves, look, the Holy Spirit will come and fill that vacancy, doing for His disciples all that He had done for them when He was with them on the earth. The real difference being that the Holy Spirit would minister from within the Christian, how good is that, as Christ ministered from without. And what's His goal? His goal is to help us. Help us what? Help us to powerfully live out our faith and to honor Christ until glory. That's His aim. That's His goal. So biblically, He saves us, He seals us, and He helps us until we arrive safely home. Without Him, God the Holy Spirit, none of us would be saved. And without Him as Christians, none of us would be able to have any kind of power over sin, over self, over the wicked one. But with Him, power to see this thing through to the very end, which is true of all believers. So, how can I see this power at work in my life? How do I know that He's working and alive and real in me? You see it when you see His fruit, right? You see it when you see the fruit of the Spirit working out of you. What's that fruit? According to Galatians 5, love. Are you growing in your love for God and others? Joy, peace, patience, kindness, goodness, faithfulness, gentleness, and self-control. And when we see a Christian growing in those areas, then we're seeing the reality of the Spirit working in his or her life. There's only one Spirit, and every true believer has Him indwelling his or her life. And so the Spirit is prominent in this body, right? He permeates the body individually and corporately, and disunity in the body greatly offends Him. Do you really want to offend God? I sure hope not. That's why we should endeavor to keep the unity. Third, you were called in one hope. What does this tell us? that every Christian is focused really on one thing, and that one thing unites us together. Look what Paul says. You were called in one hope of your calling, which is the same thing that Paul prayed for in Ephesians 1:18 when he said that they may know what is the hope of his calling. So the hope of your calling or of his calling is the same thing. What's that? Glory. Seeing Christ face to face. Heaven. Receiving our eternal inheritance, right? And being forever with God and his people. That's our hope, right? How often, hope is often tied into the return of Christ. Of course, can't wait for that. But that always then points to what comes after that great day. So, what is hope? Biblical hope is a desire of some good with the expectation of obtaining it. Hope in the Bible is the absolute certainty of future good and the strong confidence that God's going to do good to us in the future. That he's going to follow through with his promises for us as his children. So hope is a confident expectation in God and in what God has said to us. Good news. He chose us in him before the foundation of the world. He forgave us of all our sin that condemned us. He rescued us. He redeemed us. He guarantees our future inheritance and so much more. And while we're experiencing that in part, and it's really, really, really good right now, it certainly isn't fully realized for us yet. No, the best certainly is yet to come for us in Christ. We're not only going to be made perfect, and we'll not only go to heaven, and we'll not only be with other believers, but we will see him, our beloved one, and we will be in his perfect presence forever. The hope of every Christian, that hope unites us, doesn't it? Anybody excited? You better be. I mean, this unites us. This hope makes petty things seem pretty small. This hope focuses us in on what's really important. This hope drives us forward. This hope helps us to live out what we looked at last week, being low and gentle and patient and loving and united, because this hope motivates us to godly living until that hope is fully realized in the near future. I have hope, therefore I can endure this trial, painful as it is. I have hope, therefore I can forgive that person because that's small compared to the hope that Christ gives. I have hope, therefore I can keep battling sin to the bitter end. I have hope, therefore I can lose friends in order to honor my Lord. I have hope, therefore I don't have to fall into despair, not ever, because I know that the best is yet to come. I have hope, therefore I will passionately love God and others until the day that I breathe my last breath, because I have hope, sure hope, solid hope, certain hope, and soon that hope will be my eternal reality. See how it works? Hope. Hey, it's oh so good to be a child of God today. Why? Well, so many reasons, but how about this? Heaven will soon be our reality. Come on. What hope we have of what lay ahead. See, God promises that when we die as Christians, we go straight into the presence of God. We'll be freed from the pain, the sorrow, and the suffering of this present life. We'll be ushered into the Lord's awesome presence forever. Did you hear that? Forever. Forever. We will no longer need to walk by faith, but we will walk by sight. We will know God. We will see God. We will be with God for all eternity. Revelation 21, speaking of heaven, says, "Now the dwelling of God is with men, and he will live with them." It says, we will be his people, and God himself will be with them and be their God. He will wipe every tear away from their eyes. There will be no more death or mourning or crying or pain. The old order of things has passed away. Come on, how good is that? What hope we have in Christ, and we're going there. That's a promise. No more sin, no more battles, no more tears, no more pain. Eternal joy, peace, and glory. Loved ones in Christ, fellow believers, family reunions, and best of all, Christ himself, the source of all blessing, the source of everything that's good, the source of real, true love. That hope unites us, doesn't it? It focuses us, it settles us, it makes the side issues seem really petty, and it causes us to exalt Christ and lower ourselves until glory. Our hope fixes our attention, see? Focus on that. What else? There's one Lord. Who's Lord? Jesus is Lord, right. The Greek word for Lord is the word kurios, and it literally means to have power and authority over something. The word is used to describe someone who rules. It's used to describe the owner of a slave, and it's used to describe the legal guardian of a child. Now, although this word was used of human powers, teachers and masters, for example, and although this word was used as a respectful way to address someone who had authority over you, look, in the spiritual arena, this word kurios is reserved for God alone, for only one who is Lord, Master, King, Ruler, and authority over everything, and that is Jesus Christ our Lord, Jesus alone. And so we now turn to God the Son. We looked at God the Spirit, and we now turn to God the Son, the second person of the Trinity. And note this, that one Lord is in the center of these seven things that unite us together. Why? Because everything centers in and around our Lord and Savior Jesus Christ. Biblically, the eternal purpose of the Father and the mighty power of the Spirit are directed toward making the Lord Jesus Christ a living reality within the church and within the Christian. Look, the Bible is very clear that Jesus is indeed King of Kings and Lord of Lords, right? Very clear that He is God, the second person of the Trinity, the ruler and master over everything. Philippians 2:10. At the name of Jesus, every knee should bow, of those in heaven and of those on the earth and of those under the earth. That's everyone. And that every tongue should confess that Jesus Christ is Lord to the glory of God the Father. See, He alone is Lord over all, and one day everyone will bow and acknowledge that reality. Everyone. In Hebrews 1:1 through 4, we find that Jesus is the heir of all things, meaning that everything that exists ultimately comes under His divine control. And look, He's the creator of all things. He's God. He holds all things together. He offers Himself up for us, and now He is on His throne. He is indeed Lord over all. In Colossians 2:10, it says that Christ is the head of all principality, rule, and power. In Revelation 1:8, Jesus says, I am the Alpha and the Omega, the beginning and the end, who is and who was and who is to come. See, He's in charge, He alone. 2 Corinthians 5:10, we all must appear before the judgment seat of Christ, that each one may receive the things done in the body according to what he has done, whether good or bad. Jesus is Lord, and Jesus is judge. He's the one that we will all answer to. I can go on, but the Bible is clear that Jesus is Lord over everything. See, He's not just a good man, right? He's not just a good teacher. He's not just a person to look up to, a person in authority. No, no. He is indeed King of Kings and Lord of Lords, the sovereign ruler over everything, our mighty God who became a man to save undeserving sinners like us. Revelation 17:9, He is the Lord of Lords and the King of Kings. Revelation 19:16, He has on His robe and on His thigh a name written, King of Kings and Lord of Lords, Jesus, Jesus Christ alone. We don't have many lords, no, no. We have one Lord, one, and that has serious implications for us. In Luke 6:46, Jesus says, why do you call me Lord, Lord, and not do what I say? See? There He's telling us the implications of what it means to call Jesus the Lord of your life. And He's saying that if you call Him the Lord of your life, then you're going to treat Him as Lord, and you're going to do what He says, because that's what calling Him the Lord of your life means. Not too long ago, there was a huge debate going around in Christian circles about the Lordship of Christ. And it's still going around today in many churches in our nation. The argument was this, that you could call Jesus your Savior, but not call Him Lord. That you could be saved without living for His glory and without loving Him as Lord and Savior. That all you have to do is simply say the words, I believe, and you'll be saved, and it doesn't matter how you live out your life. That's pretty convenient, isn't it? The idea was that since we're not saved by works, then it doesn't really matter what you live like, even as a Christian. I'm saved by grace, grace, grace, grace, grace, grace. And because God is a God of grace, then whether I live for God or whether I don't live for God, it doesn't really matter. It's all about grace. Sounds good, but it's not biblical. It's not biblical, and it's not the way anyone who truly loves the Lord should live. And while we know that works can't save you, and please understand this, while we know that we are saved by grace alone, right? Not in by grace alone, through faith alone, in Christ alone, and not by works so that no one can boast. While we know that, look, we also know that works and obedience and living for Jesus and loving Jesus is vital and essential for any true believer. If you love Him, you will obey Him gladly. If He saved you from wrath, It's going to have to affect the way that you live your life. It has to. If you're a child of God, you'll make forward steps to living like His children are called to live, because love for our Lord compels us to act on that love. See, the saved love Him. And it shows. So the true church has one Lord, the Lord Jesus Christ, and the true church lives like it. Sadly, many don't live like it, and clearly they aren't part of the true body of Christ. No one is perfect, but when Jesus is Lord of your life and of your church, then you battle sin, and you pursue loving obedience to Him, and you love what He loves, and you hate what He hates more and more, and you can't ever live in sin so that grace may abound. No, never. You call Him Lord, and your life reflects that reality more and more. Not perfectly, no one's perfect, but more and more. We have one Lord over all. Jesus Christ is Lord over all, and we follow Him alone, head and heart, and that unites us together. We love Christ. We want to honor Christ. We want to obey Christ. Jesus is Lord.
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2: 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We're so glad you're here to listen. Today's message from Pastor Allen is called, "Does the Church Belong in Politics?" Special guests, David Barton and Tim Barton.
3: Well, I'm delighted to welcome back to World Outreach some friends of our congregation and some people and an organization for whom I am very, very grateful. David Barton and his wife Cheryl and Tim and his family are with us this weekend, and they lead Wall Builders, which do an amazing job of reminding us of our heritage. But they do far more than that. So I've asked David and Tim to join me this morning for a conversation, because I wanted you to have some exposure to the things that they're doing beyond just reminding all of us that we didn't pay attention in history class. Thank you for taking some time. You remind us consistently that we're not as well-versed in our history as we might be. But Wall Builders and your whole organization are engaged in some things far beyond just reminding churches of that. And I wanted to give a little broader exposure to that because I think it's so important. Kathy and I had the privilege a few months ago of being a part of your legislators' conference, which you do on an annual basis with legislators from across the states, in helping them think about issues that are in their state with biblical worldview issues. I don't know which one of you want to respond to that. Can you tell us a little bit about that initiative and what it involves and the kind of fruit you've seen from it?
4: Yes, sir. So one of the things, broad picture, in case anybody doesn't know, is we do primarily stuff with American history. Working with our original historic collection, our goal is to try to help people understand from faith and have historic examples of how faith applies in lots of areas of life. We focus on the church, on education, and on the governmental arena. And so this is just one of our governmental arena outreaches. We work with about 1,000 state legislators across the nation. There's about 7,800. So there's a significant percentage that we actually engage with. We help with model legislation, among other things, but ultimately trying to go back and say, if it's not biblical, if it's not constitutional, if it's not protecting inalienable rights, we shouldn't support it. And we need to do things that are more directed in those regards. We bring in policy experts from all over the nation on whatever the topic is, or in many cases, spiritual leaders as well. For those that have never attended the conference before, we, from the morning through the afternoon, have a bunch of policy wonks, but all Christian worldview related people that will come in and say, okay, so this is what's going on with whether it be like an ESG, whether it be something with, there's bills now where we are having to clarify that AI does not have human right privileges, but we're literally like, hey, that's a real thing. We have to address this, and not to digress on that, because not only should AI not have human right privileges, but the unborn should. So we kind of cover all of those bases. But then every evening, one of the things we recognize is we don't want to just give them good ammunition to go back as they're trying to navigate policy and legislation. Every evening we will have a spiritual emphasis. And so we want to feed not just their mind, we want to feed their heart and soul as well. And so Pastor Jackson came and he was able to do one of the evenings for us where we have a spiritual emphasis, phenomenal. But we do work all over the nation. In fact, I think it was just this week that Tennessee approved out of the House that they're gonna allow the Ten Commandments to be posted in public schools in Tennessee. Which, by way of background, and I appreciate the fact that everybody in the room pretty much applauded. You should have. That's very important. One of the things we have largely forgotten, the Founding Father said that America only works with a religious and moral foundation. And it used to be not debatable. The moral foundation was what we learned from the Bible. And ultimately, even like the legal foundation of our nation derived from the Ten Commandments, as much as, if not more,

0: than virtually anything else you can identify. So this is part of the founding of our nation. If you go back to the early colonies, every single one of the early colonies, they included the Ten Commandments as part of the legal code for every single one of the early colonies. And here's where it's also interesting, is there was never a colony that had more than 15 reasons that somebody could be put to death. But in every one of the colonies, some of the reasons you could be put to death was for violating the Ten Commandments. And they actually would list, when they would write the law that thou shalt not murder, they would literally put the verse like Exodus beside it, identifying that they're taking that specifically from the Bible. Again, the reason I say this is we now have a world and a culture that's growing up where our kids are being told that there's no objective truth. Truth is subjective. It's how you feel. It's what you think. This is my truth. This is your truth. And we're not having a moral standard for them to hold to. In fact, I would challenge when people are like, well, we can't have the Ten Commandments. You can't have religion in school. Okay, well, let me just ask a really simple follow-up basic question. How do we determine right and wrong? Like, this is a simple question. Because there's only a couple options. It's either subjective, it's collective, or it's objective. Subjective means we decide for ourselves. Well, that's never going to be good. Because if you watched the news last night, there was somebody that decided for themselves it was okay to take a gun and go to the White House Correspondents' Dinner and open fire. Well, that's subjective morality. That's never going to work because people are always going to make bad decisions. So you have to have a different standard. Well, there's collective. We could just all vote on it. But for the majority of the world, the majority of the world up until like 100 years ago thought that slavery was acceptable. The majority of the world, there was never a nation that didn't have slavery. So if we said, well, just collectively, we can point out that consistently collective groups choose things that are immoral. Well, if it can't be subjective, it's not collective. The only other option is there has to be an objective standard we point to. Well, you could then argue, well, there's more than one objective standard because like the Jews have the Torah, the Christians have the Bible, the Muslims have the Quran, and people might argue there's different objective standards. And then what I would say is, okay, to make it easy, if we're gonna say we need the highest moral objective standard, instead of analyzing all the textual documents, I would say, let's just compare the heroes of those religions. And this shouldn't be all that complicated. Because, by the way, fair, if you go back to the Torah, those are some of our biblical heroes. However, we can point out, Abraham had some major flaws. Moses, major flaws. David, major flaws. You go to Islam and they have Muhammad, who believed that you should kill your enemies, you should enslave them, you can have multiple brides and child brides. Like, go down the list. And then you have Jesus, who said you should treat other people the way you want to be treated, love your neighbors yourself. And the reason I point this out is for people that say, no, we shouldn't have Christianity, or we shouldn't have the Bible, we shouldn't have 10 commandments in public school. Okay, so what other options are there? Because you're always going to have a standard of morality. And if we're saying Jesus is the highest standard of morality ever given, even if you don't believe he's Savior, you should. But even if you're like, I'm not sure, but he's a great moral teacher, his moral teachings would help you live a better and more free life. Now, again, ultimately, he didn't come to be a good moral teacher. He came to be a Savior. So don't miss the big picture on that. But again, the reason I'm saying this is there's Christians that are like, we can't have the Ten Commandments. There is going to be a moral standard. And if we're saying we can't use the Bible, then all that is left is a lower degree moral standard. So we will be teaching our kids lesser value morals that are going to equate to them having worse behavior. And as we see all kinds of horrific things where, I don't want to be graphic, but where people are taking firearms and going in places and shooting, and like, that's become far too normal. Why? Because we've removed an objective standard of morality that says, thou shalt not murder. This shouldn't be that. By the way, when kids can go to jail for violating the Ten Commandments, but we've told them they can't see the Ten Commandments, you can go to jail for stealing. You can go to jail for killing. I mean, literally. And we're saying, but they can't see it. And I'm saying all of this because I want to get in front of the feeling for anybody who's in the room or watching online and you're like, but I don't think we should really have the Ten Commandments there. Then what else are we going to show them to give them a moral standard? Because this is the best moral standard for the history of the world there has ever been. And there was a reason it was part of every single colony's laws. There was a reason the founding fathers advocated, above all, the Sermon on the Mount and the Ten Commandments, they thought were the two most moral and significant teachings that every student should learn and memorize. Okay? Again, the reason this matters and part of why we celebrate, back to our legislators conference, we introduced something to our legislators several years ago saying, hey guys, there's a unique opportunity because you remember the Coach Kennedy decision, the football coach who was fired for kneeling. He won a Supreme Court case in 2022. The Supreme Court, in giving him the victory, they overturned what was known as the Lemon decision. The Lemon decision is essentially what removed all religious activity and expression from the public arena and public school. Well, the Supreme Court said, well, that was always bad policy. That was never constitutionally correct. We are vacating it. We're overturning it. When the Ten Commandments were taken out of school in 1980, the thing that the Supreme Court cited was the Lemon decision. They said, well, the Lemon test says we have to take it out. Lemon test is overturned, which means the only thing that said we couldn't have it is now removed. Let me point out, the Ten Commandments were part of education from the Pilgrims until 1980. This isn't a brand new idea. This is restoring what was the foundation in education that made America the most free, stable, prosperous, and benevolent nation in the history of the world. And by the way, Tennessee just passed that out of the House this week.
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2: Lessons from Paul is a 90-day devotional. Some of my favorite verses that Paul wrote, a bit of devotional time, and then some place to journal. 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We want to be transformed by the Word of God and not just informed by it. Saul of Tarsus, a hero of mine, I got to know him as the Apostle Paul, an unrelenting advocate for Jesus in the face of unyielding persecution. Folks, that sounds like the world we live in. Lessons from Paul, it'll help you and I be overcomers, triumphant in this season in the earth. You'll enjoy the book.
1: 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That's 855-577-2255. Now, let's get back to Pastor Allen with his message called, Does the Church Belong in Politics? Special guests, David Barton and Tim Barton.
2: You know, we have bowed at a wrong altar. And I hear this from local leadership and other places on a consistent basis. Well, if we do the right thing, we'll be sued. As if that provides you an excuse to not do the right thing.
0: Right.
2: I want to ask every man in the room a question, real question. If you knew today you would be sued if you were faithful to your wife, does that give you a legitimate reason to go be unfaithful? To avoid the lawsuit?
0: No.
2: You're going to do the right thing?
0: Yes.
2: Even if there's a threat of a consequence? I want to answer that question out loud. The answer would be, yes, I'm going to be faithful to my wife, even if there's a consequence. Well, why will we do the wrong thing? Because we're afraid of the consequence. That makes no sense for the Christ follower. Amen. So they're doing an amazing thing in creating this environment and the dialogue and the resources to help state legislators work through the language to know what's worked in one state or where the loopholes were and how they it was amazing to me to sit and watch. I came away so much.
0: So, and significant too, one of the things that there's an adage that culture is downstream of politics, but sometimes people think, well, no, it's the church. And I would say there's two interesting things about this. When you look at culture, culture is a reflection of two things. It is a reflection of the church, and it's a reflection of politics. And a lot of times people think, well, it's The church is what determines culture, that determines politics. But I would point out, politics actually determines culture, especially in our modern era, at times more than the church does. Now, that's actually an indictment on the church in America. However, I do want to point out, when Roe versus Wade became the law of the land, which is already silly because a law doesn't come from the U.S. Supreme Court. It comes from Congress. They're the ones that pass law. So when the Supreme Court had the 1973 Roe versus Wade decision and they said, we just found a new constitutional right to abortion, miraculously, the words aren't there, but we found it in the Constitution. They said, this is now the law of the land. Again, they don't pass law, but here's what's the reason I'm bringing this up, what I want to point out. Prior to 1973, how many Americans supported abortion? Publicly, outwardly supported abortion. And what you will find is it was in the single digits. Then abortion becomes the law of the land. Because it's the law of the land, it becomes normalized. And now, not only do you have the majority of Americans, here's the staggering part, you have the majority of Christians that think we should not end all of abortion. For whatever reason, and here's why I'm saying this, because the reason that we got involved on the legislative front in a lot of ways actually is because of our faith. Because we recognize if we don't start upholding legally some of these basic traditional values, then this will change our culture for so much the worse and make it more of a challenge for us as believers. And if that's confusing to anybody, look at Europe right now. When you are a Christian right now over in Europe, and literally whether it's in Canada or the UK, and well, you can't teach certain Bible verses anymore. You can't read them out loud anymore. You can go to jail for hate speech for reading the Bible out loud. America, if we are not careful, can go down that same slippery path. And I'm saying this because if the church thinks, well, we don't need to get involved in politics, politics are actually directing this ship. They're the bigger rudder on the ship right now. And again, largely that's an indictment on the church because the church has not been being the salt like we should be the salt. But part of how we can be the salt is to get involved in that political arena. And if we do, we actually can do things that uphold biblical traditional values, that uphold inalienable rights, that uphold constitutional principles. And that's exactly what the founding fathers did. They weren't people that checked their faith at the door. They were people, when the Declaration says, we hold these truths to be self-evident, that all men are created equal, endowed by their creator with certain inalienable rights, and that to secure these rights, government institute among men, when they said those are self-evident truths, where did they discover those self-evident truths? And here's the interesting thing. So this is, if you have come to the pop-up museum, you've seen these. This is the first printing of the original draft of the Declaration. And this came out in 1829. It was Thomas Jefferson's grandson that found the original one and was like, this is amazing. People want to see this. Let's make some copies. So they made copies. This is from the first printing, the first copy that was made from the original draft. But here's the reason I want to bring this up. There was a historian named Alice Baldwin. She wrote a book called The New England Clergy and the American Revolution. And if you look through this, it's four pages. In her book, she talks about the influence of the pastors in early America, but the amazing part is she points out the founding fathers didn't come up with a single unique idea. She said instead, they repeated all of the things they'd been learning from their pastor for the decades leading up to that moment. And one of her quotes, she says, there is not a right asserted in the Declaration which had not been preached from the American clergy prior to 1763. And in her book, she goes through and she lists the pastors and the sermons that delivered all of those rights. Again, the reason I'm saying this is because part of the reality of the notion of the founding of our nation, it really does go back to the fact that the church was far more active in the formation of the ideas, politically speaking. We didn't think our faith stays inside the church and not related to government. And let me give you a little food for thought. And Pastor Jackson, if you have a different idea, by all means, correct, redirect if I say something and you're like, well, Tim, I see it this way. But what I would point out is if we read the Bible, it's very clear God has three institutions. God has the family, God has the church, and God created government. And I don't know of any Christian who would debate the fact that God gave guidance on how the family is supposed to operate. And as Christians, we should follow the guidance that God gave, right? And whether that's for husband and wife, whether that's for raising kids, whether it's for kids submitting and obeying their parents in the Lord, for this is right. The Bible gives guidance clearly on the family. The Bible gives guidance on the church. It's to equip the saints for the work of the ministry. And we can go through all the details of what the Bible says in the church. Here's what's interesting. The Bible says far more about government and government leaders and in dealing and addressing government and government leaders than it does the family or the church. And yet for some reason, we spend more time on what the Bible says less about than acknowledging, you know what? The Bible has an awful lot to say about politics and government. And as Christians, we're not supposed to only care about two of the three institutions God made. We actually need to recognize the Bible speaks more to government, and therefore we should be interested and care about government in the midst of what we do. And that's literally what early pastors did, going back to the fact that every single grievance or every single right in the Declaration had been preached from pastors prior to 1763. It again, is an indictment on the church, but I want to be an encouragement of why, as a Christian, we shouldn't be even reading our Bible and thinking, well, as a Christian, I shouldn't get involved politically. No, actually, if you read your Bible, you should go, man, how many times do these prophets go to these kings? How many times are they talking about, you should do this, you shouldn't do this, God will bless, God will curse? That's almost all dealing with government leaders and government officials. It's the majority of the Bible, and we can't read it disconnected from our reality that we live in a world with political leaders, and the Word of God speaks to every issue we deal with, not just with family and church, but also with politics.
3: Let me add a challenge to that, because we're coming up on the 250th anniversary celebration of that document right there that Tim held. And it probably takes you, if you haven't read the document, read it. It's probably 15 minutes to read. And you'll find 27 grievances in that declaration. Here's 27 reasons we're separating from Great Britain because Great Britain's done 27. And remember that every one of those grievances had been preached from the American pulpit prior to 1763. So read the grievances as if they're sermon topics and see what Bible verses you can put to each of those 27 grievances, because pastors did that. That's what they did in the founding era. See if you can put Bible verses to the same things that they put Bible verses to back then. And that tells us a lot about where we are with our biblical knowledge, what we even know of what the Bible says about government, because that declaration is a listing of sermon topics. That's what we're celebrating on the 250th.
2: You know, the weakness of the local church is it's a local church. And it's important to know that there are people working diligently across our nation beyond the ones you know, to take a biblical worldview and put it back in our public square and public education. It is our heritage. Its absence is a very new thing. But God said, as long as the earth exists, seed time and harvest. You plant a small seed and you get a disproportionate outcome. That's what the blessing of God does in all of our lives. Yes. And that's our prayer for them. They invest the effort and the energy and they do the learning and they do the things, but that God will bring an outcome that when we stand and say, only God could have brought that about. Is that fair? Amen. Let's pray. You can stretch out your hand if you're into that. If you're not, stretch out your other hand, okay? Father, I thank you for these men and their families and for wall builders. And I thank you for the heart you've put in them, the desire to see the name of Jesus exalted in our schools and our college campuses and the halls of government and in this nation. And Lord, we lift them before you today. Give them wisdom beyond themselves. Open the windows of heaven. Release the resources that are needed for the assignments you've given them. Bring the people to help them that have the wisdom and the experience and the ability. Protect them from those who would diminish or distract or disrupt. And I thank you for a harvest that will bring an extension of liberty and freedom to generation after generation. I thank you for your church in the earth. Father, through our efforts, may your name be lifted up. May your kingdom come and your will be done. In Jesus' name, amen. Hallelujah. Thank you. God bless.
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15: Do you ever sit back and think that someone, that person, whomever it is, their job is so easy? 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My fiance and I are getting married here very quickly. 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
18: 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More than watchmen who wait for the morning. 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
19: 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I'm David Jay, thanking you for joining us today as we listen, learn, and are challenged by God's Word, the Bible. What do you do when heaven feels silent? When you've prayed, believed, even begged, and still nothing changes? When the person you love isn't healed? When the worst actually happens? When it feels like evil is winning? Where is God in all of that? This May, Pastor Jack Hibbs' featured resource is Why Doesn't God Answer My Prayers by Erwin Lutzer. 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In our journey to develop a lifestyle that's usable by God, despair can sometimes overtake us. But when all seems lost, we can cry out to God who can save us. You see, our deep discouragement or hopelessness can actually be used by God to grow us spiritually. Despair drives us toward Jesus, and when we realize that we can't fix things on our own, it creates a dependency on the Lord instead of ourselves. So today, Pastor Jack teaches us that despair can settle us in for life. In other words, it's all about deciding to be with Jesus. In any circumstance or any dilemma, it's safer to be with the Lord than anyone else in spite of our fears. Now, with his message called Disciplines of Despair, here's pastor and Bible teacher Jack Hibbs.
18: Despair opens us up to his ways. You can't see him rescue unless you're in trouble. Notice, we're all going to be in trouble. The Bible says we were all experiencing and we shall experience tribulations and difficulties in this life. That's going to happen. It's happened. It's happening. But he will deliver us his way. But you'll never know his mighty hand being stretched out to grab you unless you're in that pit of despair. And it's a strange thing in the Christian life. When things are going too smooth, maybe okay, let me back up. This is my personal thinking. Lord, things have been kind of smooth. Are we okay? I mean, come on, God, give me some hardship, will you? Bring it down. I need to know that I'm yours. You say, Jack, you don't mean that, do you? Listen. If we just walked on water, we'd be light as a feather. We'd be so shallow, we had no character. We'd have no character whatsoever. We would have no depth. There would be no stability to our lives because it's been so smooth. But when you go through a storm and you're filled with despair and you cry out, Lord, save me, and his arm stretched out rescues you. Whoa. Why did you doubt? Sorry. It's not in my notes tonight, but this is bonus points. Years ago, you can read about it online, and I'll probably mess it up because it's about the 20, 30-year-old study. I think it was University of the Sequoias up in Northern California. Not sure, it doesn't matter. A university psychology department took the San Francisco wharf rat, and they did a study on him. They took the San Francisco wharf rat, and they put him in an aquarium, a bunch of them, and they were swimming around, and they drowned. They pulled him out and revived him. Brought them back, recovered them, warmed them up, fed them, got them all happy, and 2 days later put them back in the aquarium again and let them drown again. Pulled them out after they drowned and revived them, and They did that over and over and over again. You know why? Because the first time they put the wharf rat in the water, it swam for 15 minutes and then it drowned. And they rescued it and revived it, put him back in the water. He swam for 30 minutes and then he drowned. Pulled him out of the water, revived him, put him back in the water. He swam for an hour and a half. Drowned, picked him up, put him out. That stinking rat wound up learning how to tread water for 3 hours before he drowned. Say, what's the point? If a rat can be taught hope, can't a human being, can't we, the children of God, believe? Oh, Lord, listen, you say, what's your point? If a rat can learn that his mighty hand will come, his outstretched arm will deliver me from this, then what about us who can say tonight, everything he's delivered us from thus up till now, huh? Has he not delivered us? Yes. Will he not deliver us? Yes. Well, watch this. If a rat can learn that, why can't we learn that? We're so funny. Because when the news comes, even though he's delivered us in the past, see, we don't, listen to the fine print. Even though he's delivered us in the past, will he deliver us now? Jesus says, why are you doubting? Why are you doubting? And then, because I know what's in the back of your head. I can feel it from here. It's, oh yeah, but what if I'm going to die? Are you a Christian? Yes. So how do you think you're going to get to heaven? How do you go? I just thought I'd like live forever and never have to deal with that. You're going to die, man. You're going to die. Before you do, you're going to pay taxes, apparently. A lot of them. And then after you die, you're still have to pay taxes now. But you'll be in heaven, so who cares? Think about it. I saw a bumper sticker years ago. Everybody wants to go to heaven, but nobody wants to die. Why do we think like that? Because we fear that he's going to abandon us in the moment. Yea, though I walk through the valley of the shadow of death, I will fear no evil. That's truth, my friend. For the believer, that's a reality. And it's a shadow. I walk through the shadow. The shadow. Death is a shadow. The valley is a shadow. The whole thing. You're just passing through. And you can't have shadows without a lot of big light. Despair opens us up to his ways. Peter was the only one who heard those words when Jesus said, I love it, when Jesus said to him, why are you doubting or why are you afraid? Listen to this. Those are not the words of condemnation from Jesus. Don't think that Jesus rescued him and then spanked him and put him in the corner of the boat and said, you sit there. Oh, no. No way. Those are awesome words. You know what Jesus is telling Peter? This is so cool. He's telling Peter, look at this. Oh, ye of little faith, why did you doubt? Jesus is telling Peter, you know what? Good move, dude. That was awesome. Peter, you rock. Got your eyes off me, saw how big the waves were, freaked you out, okay? Here's the cool thing, Peter. You learned a huge lesson tonight on the water. Your faith just grew big time. Good job. Jesus is not rebuking him. Jesus is saying, hey, man, do you see? You don't need to have little faith. Look at you. That's awesome. Believe. It's going to be great. You learned a big lesson. In the midst of your despair right now, what is it? Think in your mind. Write that thing that's despairing to you. It's your desperation. Jesus is saying, hey, you know what? This is the only thing in your life right now where you and I we're working on this, and I'm going to bring you through this, and when we're done, you will never be tore up by that again. What are you afraid of tonight? Tonight, right before I came down here, she was reaching over to something outside, and she thought she got a spider on her. It was hilarious. I wish I would have had a camera, because she was doing this freaky dance, man. It's like spider dance. Get it off me. What are you afraid of? I hate snakes. What are you afraid of? God says, hey, that thing, I'm going to work with that in your life. Lord, I have a tendency to be afraid of this, or I'm scared of the other thing, or I've got this fear that someday someone's going to walk up and they're going to say, or someone's going to do. And the Lord says, I'm going to work on that. Oh, ye of little faith, listen, don't be afraid anymore. Don't doubt. I'm going to work on that. Psalm 130, verse 1 says, out of the depths, imagine this, his emotion and his spiritual pressure. He says, out of the depths I cried to you, O Lord, hear my voice. The psalmist cries, let your ears be attentive to my cry for mercy. If you, O Lord, keep a record of sins, O Lord, who could stand? Boy, is that not true. Imagine that. Oh, pause right there. Keep it up on the screen. Imagine Peter steps out and he starts sinking. And if the Lord did not have mercy and only kept record of our sins, imagine that for a moment. Peter, are you sinking? It's because you're a sinner. Almost down, Peter. Almost underwater. It's because you're a sinner. He didn't do that. Who could stand? But with you there is forgiveness. Therefore, you are feared, or the word is awed. You put us in awe. I wait for the Lord. My soul waits, and in his word I put my hope. There's your answer, everybody. My soul waits for the Lord more than watchmen who wait for the morning. More than watchmen who wait for the morning. There's nothing like the morning coming when you've been up all night. Man, I remember I took the pastors out. And we got together, I think we got to the church at like, I don't know, I don't remember, like 7, 8 o'clock in the evening. And we drove around the town, the city all night, the city, like we live in a city. We drove around the town, drove around all the schools, parked out in front of the schools and prayed for them. Prayed for the schools, prayed for the teachers, drove around our community, drove all over. Walked around, drove around. And when it was like about 3 and 4 in the morning, it's like, okay, somebody pray loud. And we got out of the cars and we walked up to the top of the hill in Chino Hills where the big oak tree's at, the oak of Mamre, that gigantic oak of Abraham's up there. And we got up there and it was cold and we were sitting there and the morning began to come. And you know, you're so tired and we're just talking about stuff. And I told the guys, I took my kids up here when we were just moved to Chino Hills. We stretched out our hands over these hills in the valley and we said, Lord, deliver them into our hands for your glory. In 1986 or 1886, well, I don't know. So we're talking about that and we stood in the same exact spot. And we did the same thing as the sun began to rise. And as soon as the sun came up, everything changes. It's like, all right, yeah, all right, you're on. Why? Hope, new mercies. Despair evaporates when you set your eyes on the Son of his righteousness. He's amazing.
20: 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And now, let's get back to today's message. Once again, here's Pastor Jack.
18: And so also this. It's very clear that as Peter began to sink, he cried out. The word cry here is that he cried out for his life. His life was coming to an end. And Jesus says, why did you doubt? I love the confidence of Jesus. And I love the reality of the Bible. You guys, we're almost done, kind of. So listen. You need to grab onto this. I know this sounds nutty, but I spend a lot of time in airplanes, which I hate. Have you ever seen them when they say, right before you take off, they point to the exits? You follow the lights and it's still this stuff. And then they'll say stuff like this. In the event of a water landing, oh boy, sounds great, doesn't it? In the event of a water landing, they'll tell you, your life jacket will deploy automatically. And they'll tell you that upon entering the water, the strobe light will automatically illuminate on your shoulder. It's like, gosh, that sounds great. Can we do that? Upon entering the water, your life jacket will automatically inflate. And there'll be a light that goes off. Sharks, here. I'm sure it means to a shark, hey, eat at Joe's. Hey, look, Bob, there's another guy in the water. Anyway, I hope you don't have a flight tomorrow morning to Hawaii or something, but leaving for Honolulu, you know. But imagine, in the event of life's difficulty, when you enter the water, Jesus, the lifesaver, will appear immediately, and the light of the world will illuminate and rescue you. But I always get a kick of how those flight attendants are so confident. In the event of a water landing, you put your seatbelt on, and you just duck your head. When we impact, it's going to be great. And they're just so... And the Christian should be like that in this world. Hey, you know what? When the moment of death comes, and you're going to die, okay, all you need to do is call out to the Lord. And remember all the things that he's promised you. And he'll show up for you. You know what I'm saying? Man, we trust in the craziest thing. Oh, man, I feel better. I got my life jacket on. You're going down, man. And then the Bible says, I will be with you. Yea, I will uphold you. I will put you upon a firm rock, and I'll see you through. Neither death nor life nor any created thing will be able to just separate you from the love of God. And we're like, oh, no, can we believe that? I don't know. What do you think? But we have our life jacket on in the airplane. It's unbelievable. Finally, this, despair settles us in for life. Well, you say, what? You act like it's a positive thing. Despair settles us in for life. No, it means this, that despair causes you to make a decision. The darker, the more dangerous, the greater the sink rate of you and your dilemma, the greater God comes through. When our daughter was 8 months old, the pediatric hematologist told us she's got 50% chance of life. 50% chance she's going to live or die. Only God knows. And we waited for that night. What do you do when those moments hit? Man, Lisa and I prayed, and then realized, you know what? She belongs to him anyway. Have you ever come to that point? Your house belongs to God. Your husband belongs to God. Your wife belongs to God. Your kids belong to God. Everything you have belongs to God. And when we wake up to that reality, it's like, you know what? It all belongs to him. She belongs to him. If she lives or dies, he gave her to us for 8 months. Think about that. When you decide to be with Jesus rather than go down in a sinking boat, and we tend not to venture out of things, we find ourselves glued to the seat because of fear, or because of the unknown, or doesn't make sense to get out of a good boat, as we talked about before. And in the end, listen to this. You know what's embarrassing? In the end, everybody was saved. They all got to the shore in the end. But Peter's the only guy who could say, hey, James, want to touch these feet? They walked on water. Only Peter could say that. How was it, Peter? How was it? It was awesome. It was so cool. Only Peter can say that. Do you understand that, you guys? Only Peter could tell you what it's like to walk on water. He listened to Jesus and stepped out of the boat. For the rest of his life, people could have said to Peter, what? I want to ask you something about that. How was it? Think about it. He got the chance to boast in the Lord. And when God calls you to step out in something, you ought to step out. In the end, they all made it to the shore, but only Peter could tell the story. Your moment of despair, you're going to get out of it, you're going to make it, and you're going to be able to tell a story. It settles us in for life. I got a picture today emailed. I want you to see it. It's about security. This is the cutest picture. You know what that is? That's a porcupine. That's a baby porcupine. Now watch this. He has no idea. Apparently he thinks that his quills are painful, but they're not. They're like hair right now. He doesn't have to defend himself. He's got a big mama to take care of him, but he doesn't know that. So he's a cute little guy. Now watch as he gets a little bit more. He's thinking, I'm going to be protected. I'm going to protect myself. Next slide. Look at this. I'm kind of okay. What's he doing? He's going inside. He's a porcupine. Isn't he cute? You put a little hot sauce on him. He's so cute. Next slide. Next slide. There he is. What's he thinking? I'm safe in here. Ain't going to get me now. I'm all right. People hiding out like that in fear. I'm okay. I'm just hiding out. I'll live like this. You can't live like that. He can't walk anywhere. He can't eat anything. He can't do nothing. He can't go anywhere. He can't do anything. He can't walk. He can't nothing. He can roll, but who's going to push him? Huh? Look, people, listen, get out of your despair. Call upon the name of the Lord. Watch what happens. Call upon him. Despair settles us in for life, and that is, it causes us to come to the reality of grabbing God's word and saying, you know what? I am going to stand upon the rock. God's promises will never fail, and I'm going to choose now to believe that. And I'm going to tell my soul, soul, get up and stand upon this truth. My friend, you grab a Bible verse tonight that ministers to your heart and your despair, and you stand on it, and you watch what happens. Father, we thank you for your truth and for your word. And right now, while we're here now, every one of us have got a need. And despair sometimes walks down our street. Sometimes it stands out in front of our house. Sometimes it starts to make its way up the driveway. And that would be terror enough. And sometimes it knocks on the door. Sometimes it creeps through the window. All because we have let it, Lord, be so powerful. We've allowed it to be that big. We've allowed the waves to become so big and the shadow so dark that we've gotten our eyes off of you. And we're asking you, Father, in Jesus' name, as a church, as a people, and as a person, as an individual tonight, that in the name of Jesus, we pray now for the filling of your baptism, power of your spirit in our lives. Lord, come upon us with your great wisdom, your great power, and your outstretched arm. And Lord, that you'd pick us up from the miry pit. And Lord, that you'd set us firm upon the rock. And tonight, we would leave this place saying, I will follow the Lord. I will believe his word. I will be strong in our Lord Most High. Father, we thank you now. While our heads are bowed and our eyes are closed, tonight, if you're not a Christian and you're going through it, you're in the pit of despair and you are going through it in life, you need to right now pray right where you're at. You need to say, Lord, I'm asking you now to take control of my life, to take control of my despair. I'm asking you, Jesus, to save me from my sins and from my decisions and from my life. And I'm asking you, Lord, to come in and be the great victor, the king of my life. Jesus, I believe tonight that you died on the cross and rose again from the grave, just as the Bible says, and I give you my life. And you tell him that right now, right where you're at. You make a decision for Jesus. Nobody needs to hold your hand. Nobody needs to burp you or somehow coddle you right now. You know what you need, and you know you need him. Father, bless them now, we pray. And all God's people said, amen.
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1: It's not magic water. 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It's the recognition that you are made right by the work of Jesus Christ. His blood cleanses your sin. You have a Lord whose commandments you have not met. So you have to have faith in his work in your behalf, and you acknowledge that when before the world you say, it's Christ's cleansing that I acknowledge in my

0: Here's today's word of encouragement with pastor and attorney, Mosley Collins.
1: The Bible says that when Jesus came to his own received him not. But as many as did receive him, to them he gave the power to become the children of God. What a wonderful thing that comes from receiving Jesus as Savior.
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2: Was a man named Horatio, Admiral Horatio Nelson, sent to meet Napoleon's navy off the coast of Spain. It seemed highly unlikely that any great victory could occur. After all, France had at that point aligned with Spain, and as Admiral Nelson looked at his own small fleet, he recognized he was outmanned 2-1. How could they have any hope of victory? They recognized in the strategy sessions that they had that the Franco-Spanish ships were large, they were heavy, and while their armaments far exceeded that of the English, the Spanish ships could be faster. And so the battle plan was simply to take advantage of the wind. For months they trained, equipping the English ships with even more sails, counting on the wind to enable them to divide the French and Spanish armada in such a way that the large ships, now divided without the advantage of speed, could be overcome. Great plan. And as the day came in 1805 and the smaller English ships sailed right toward the French and Spanish armada, it looked like a great plan until the wind died. One of the sailors on an English ship later put in his journal, "There was now ample time for meditation," which meant they were going, "Oh no, the wind has died. What will happen to us now?" Well, there was just a little wind that came back. And what they did not anticipate was that little wind gave the English ships such an advantage because the large French and Spanish ships could not maneuver at all. And in the great Battle of Trafalgar, Admiral Nelson became a hero, and you and I were determined to speak English instead of French, where we are right now. It was a great victory, but there was a time in which, of course, panic was spreading. When the wind had died, when men wondered, can we have any chance of success, there was a famous message that went up on the signal ship of Admiral Nelson. As men had ample time for meditation, he sent them this message: "England expects every man to do his duty." The Apostle Paul is saying something quite similar here. "I expect," he says, "that through the work of the church, the Spirit of God will so be powerful and active that ultimately the message of Christ will fill all in all. Christ himself will at one point be known and cover this earth as much as the waters cover the sea. Christ will triumph." But of course, when the wind is out of our sails, when we just look at the few of us, when we look at nation or nations that seem to oppose the gospel, we wonder, how could this possibly be the case? How could God possibly use us and give us the means to ultimately fill all and all as the body of Christ? In order to unite us, the Apostle Paul has a simple message to begin. He says, listen, if you are going to fulfill the calling that Christ has given you, you must remember something. You're all the same. In order to play on the same team, in order to work together, you need to remember, you're all the same. Just think of the opening words of chapter 4. "I therefore," Paul says, "a prisoner for the Lord." He's in prison elsewhere, but he urges those at Ephesus, "I urge you to walk in a manner worthy of the calling to which you have been called." First thing to note, the "you" is plural. For those of us raised in the South, he is saying, "I am saying to y'all, to all of you, to walk worthy in the manner worthy of your calling." What is that calling? Look at chapter 1, verses 22 and 23. Chapter 1, verses 22 through 23, the apostle's reminding us who our Savior is. It says in verse 23,

0: 22, God put all things under his feet and gave him, that is Jesus, as head over all things to the church, which is his body, the fullness of him who fills all in all. Christ is the head of the church, but he has been given to the church so that ultimately his church, his body, fulfill his purpose of filling all in all. That ultimate victory, ultimate triumph is in Christ, but through the church. Now the apostle says, I'm saying to you all, if that is your calling, to be part of the great gospel work of Christ in all the world until he fills absolutely everything, then walk in a manner worthy of your calling. Now he has to say you all to remind everyone that you can't check out of the battle. After all, when Admiral Nelson sent up that famous message, England expects every man to do his duty, he wasn't just talking to English sailors. There were sailors from Scotland and Ireland and Wales, as well as England. But if you've done that many signal flags, you know, you've been sitting in the water waiting for the message to go by. So everyone is grouped under this, the pattern of England. We're all in this together. We're all in the same sail, under the same banner. And that banner is expressed here when we are told we all have the same calling. But if it's to fill all in all, you know, everybody just goes, how could we possibly do that? And the message is you can't do it by yourself. So verse 3 says, be eager to maintain the unity of the Spirit in the bond of peace. Hey, if you're in this great battle, if there's so much to be done, you need to be eager to work together. This is more than any single person or single group can do. You're going to need each other. So be anxious to keep the unity of the Spirit and the bond of peace. How will you do that? Verse 2, with all humility and gentleness and patience, bearing with each other in love. What's the hard part of that verse? I got to bear with you. And you got to bear with me. Because if we are going to move forward into the great battle for Jesus Christ's purposes, we recognize we are made different. Even as those at Ephesus were from different backgrounds, some of them have been former ethnic enemies. They're certainly from different races. They are different ethnicities. They are different demographic categories, young, old, rich, poor. And he said, you're going to have to learn to get along here, because the battle is too great for you to think that you can operate separately and accomplish the purposes of God. So be eager to bear with one another, keeping the unity of the Spirit in the bond of peace. What will keep that happening? Verse 4, remembering there is one body and one Spirit, just as you were called to one hope that belongs to your call. There's one spiritual body, and that body we are all part of, and we are all indwelt by the Spirit that has brought us together, so that we have one hope of fulfilling the purposes of God, which is fulfilling that calling. It's a simple reminder as we start. There are no independent Christians. You were baptized into the body of Christ. We are called together for a purpose that we cannot fulfill individually. We become part of a church, not because we want to fill up the membership roles, not the purpose, but rather to say, who's on board? Who is here for the purposes of God? Are you in here to say, I'm part of what God is accomplishing? Because listen, I can't do this by myself. You can't do it by yourself. We need each other. And so every now and then we take assessment to say, are you on the team? Are you part of this? And our identifying ourselves as members of the body of Christ is simply saying, this is too great a task, either to check out or to think that we can do independently.
1: 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The Apostle Paul wrote the letter to the Ephesians to declare God's plan that the gospel of Jesus Christ would reach the world through weak and sinful people like you and me. 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
0: This is too great a task, either to check out or to think that we can do independently. We are called to affect all in all. That is not a question about whether or not we are going to be a great church, whether or not we have enough people or enough funds. The question the apostle is asking us to consider is our city going to be changed? Is Christ going to be all in all? Is our state going to be changed? Is our nation going to be changed? Is our world going to be changed by the way in which we keep the unity of the Spirit in the bond of peace? Are we functioning together as we have been called to be the body of Christ so that everything is changing, not just so that we get bigger and better? That's not the purpose. The purpose is so that the world will be changed by the purposes of Christ as we recognize we have a calling to be such a body. Ruth Harley Barton, in her book, Strengthening the Soul of Leadership, spells it out clearly. She says this: life in Christ is not about the next brilliant career move. It is not about security. It is not about personal success or failure. It is not about anything else that the ego wants. The life in Christ is about the Spirit of God setting us on our feet and telling us this calling is yours to do. You have been called together as the Church of Jesus Christ to accomplish the purposes of filling all in all. Now, to do that, to work together, we recognize is difficult, and surely the apostle recognizes it is difficult. And so he reminds people of the basis of their unity. Verse 5. There is one Lord, one faith, one baptism, one God and Father of all, who is over all, through all, and in all. There is one Lord that you're all responsible for. Remember, Jesus, we are told, was the head of the church. And so we are to be responding to live by his commands, to walk in a manner worthy of our calling. One Lord calls the shots. I don't call the shots. Society doesn't call the shots. You don't call the shots. Jesus calls the shots. There's one Lord. Then there's one faith, that all of us who recognize what Jesus calls us to do, to live holy lives, to honor him, is beyond us. And so there's one faith. Paul has already described it. By grace you are saved through faith, and that not of yourselves. It's the gift of God, not of works, lest any man should boast. My faith is not in what I do. My faith is in what Christ has accomplished. I look to him. His grace is what makes me right with God. I walk under his commands, and even as I do so, I recognize my inability, my shortcoming, and the necessity of my faith in another. And so as I recognize there is one Lord, one faith, I recognize there is one baptism. Now, just to be clear, you know we covered this a couple of weeks ago for a very important purpose. When the apostle says there is one baptism, we would just be naive to think that our baptism issues were not going on in the time of the apostles. Right? We already know, even in the time of Jesus, there were people saying, well, should I get Jesus' baptism or John the Baptist's baptism? In Paul's time, well, I was baptized under Paul. Well, I was baptized under Apollos. Which one's better? We know from the Old Testament there were various forms of baptism ceremonies. It's just silly to think that even in Paul's time, people were not arguing about baptism. So Paul says, listen, there's one baptism. That baptism is the one whereby you acknowledge it's the cleansing of Christ's blood that makes you right with him. It's not running water or still water. It's not magic water. It's not the amount of water. It's the recognition that you are made right by the work of Jesus Christ. His blood cleanses your sin. You have a Lord whose commandments you have not met. So you have to have faith in his work on your behalf, and you acknowledge that when before the world you say, it's Christ's cleansing that I acknowledge in my baptism, and that one baptism identifies that we have one Father. Isn't that precious? That we have one God and Father of all. When we have been cleansed by the recognition of what Christ has done on our behalf, God says, you're mine. Now and forever, you are mine. Do you recognize what the apostle has done? Even as you look at verses 5 and 6, he has explained the gospel in a nutshell to these people again. There is one Lord, one faith, one baptism, one God and Father of all. There's one Lord. He's given commands. But you haven't kept them. Not perfectly, not as a holy God requires. And so you have to have faith in another. One faith in his grace, not in your works. And because you have faith in that, you look to his cleansing in your baptism, claiming for yourself and as a testimony to the world, saying, he makes me right with him. I can't do that. And as you claim the baptism of Jesus Christ as the signification of your own faith, then God says, I'm your Father. You're in the family now. You're mine. I love you. We face holiness with a need for humility, which follows with a need for cleansing, and comes finally with the promise of the hope of heaven given by a great Father. That's the gospel. And it ultimately unites all of us. We are one under that banner. Some of you will go with me and some others to the Holy Land this spring. And when we go, one of the places that we are going to visit is the Church of the Nativity, a great castle, virtually, built over the place, supposedly, that Jesus was born. You can't prove it, but it's where it's honored. And as we go to that great church, it's going to surprise some of you because we're expecting a church to look like this, or maybe like a big European cathedral. But the Church of the Nativity was built during the Crusader era. And therefore, it looks much more like a fortress. Think of the Alamo, right? Church and fortress at the same time. And because it was a fortress, it was built to withstand the armaments and the military of that age. So as you walk up to the Church of the Nativity, you walk to this great kind of stone wall, and to get into this majestic place honoring the birth of Jesus, you have to walk through this humble little small door. You can't stand up and go through it. Why was that? Because horses couldn't go through it either. Because men in armor couldn't go through it either. Because to go through that door, every single one has to bow and expose his head and neck to the people inside first. It was defense, but a great message. When you come into the realm of Jesus Christ, every single one of us is the same. We have to bow to the one Lord, to our faith in him, to our recognition of his baptism is what cleanses us. His blood washes us, not our works. And because of that, we have a Father in heaven who holds us. It's the gospel. Not what is in us, but what he has provided makes us right with him. And it's that unity that is our message that makes us one before Christ. We are one, says the apostle, one in Christ. One by his work, one by his gospel. We are one. Are you ready for whiplash? After saying all this about we are one, we are the same, what's the apostle about to say? By the way, you're different. You're the same, only different. How are you different? We're actually told the ways in which this happens. Look at verse 7. But grace was given to each one of us according to the measure of Christ's gift. Now, this is not talking about the volume of grace that is given to us. It's not like some get a little grace and some get a lot of grace, but rather the kind of grace that is given by the different gifts that come. Verse 8, therefore it says, when he, that is Christ, ascended on high, he led a host of captives and he gave gifts to men. In saying he ascended, What does it mean but that he also descended into the lower regions of the earth? He who descended is the one who also ascended far above all the heavens. Here comes the calling again. That he might fill all things. When Lord Nelson went into that great battle, he needed signal ships. He needed some ships with cannons. He needed some ships to command. He needed different kinds of ships, but for one great purpose. Now we're being told by the Apostle Paul there are different kinds of gifts that have been made available through another battle. When Jesus ascended, says the apostle, that is, after his death and resurrection, after he had defeated the demons of earth, he ascended. And when he ascended, he gave gifts to men. Think of the picture. If you were an ancient king or general, as you came home from a great battle, you might have captives in your train. You might have those in ropes or chains behind you. But at the same time, you would have the spoils of battle. And so to celebrate the great victory, you would not only show the subjugation of the enemy, you would be distributing the gifts, not candy like at Thanksgiving Day parades, right? But wealth and gold and riches that you would be distributing as the city or the nation cheered. And now, says the apostle, Satan has been defeated. The forces of evil have been put down. God is now going to accomplish his great battle. It's not that there are no guerrilla warriors left back on the field, but God has had the great victory through Jesus Christ. And now as he ascends to heaven, he is giving gifts to his church. And they're different kinds of gifts. He describes how they are different. Remember, he says, verse 11, he gave the apostles, the prophets, the evangelists, the shepherds. Hey, it's okay to be different. There are different kinds of tasks, so there are different kinds of people. And as the apostle begins to say, listen, here's just the example first. He gave gifts to men, different kinds of people, do different kinds of things. That is the recognition that we have the same calling of filling all in all, but we are called to do it in different ways. That means everyone in Christ's church has a different purpose for your personality, for your giftedness, for your talents, for your situation, but all to be given to the purposes of Christ.
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13: Welcome to Turning Point. Do you feel cheated because unbelievers are the ones who seem to be having all the fun in this life? Today, Dr. David Jeremiah explains why there's no reason for Christians to feel shortchanged and every reason to feel blessed. From his series, God, I Need Some Answers, here's David to introduce today's compelling message, Why Do Good Things Happen to Bad People?
14: And you know, over the years, you've probably heard people speak about this question, why do bad things happen to good people? Well, in this lesson, we've turned the tables because in Psalm 73, that seems to be what's going on. From this great psalm, we're going to answer some of the questions you have. When you look at people who don't know God, who look like they don't have any reason to know God or want to know God, and yet they seem to be so successful and thriving, why is it that good things happen to bad people? Psalm 73 will help us with that. And This is just one day that we're going to talk about this, so listen carefully, take good notes, and follow along in the Bible. During the month of May, we are featuring a very special resource that has never been offered before. It's brand new, just off the press. A 236-page hardback gift book called Five Psalms for a Flourishing Life. This takes you into five very well-known and important psalms and helps you understand how they can make a difference in your life. 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By the way, if you haven't already ordered your book, Five Psalms for a Flourishing Life, be sure to ask for it when you send your gift to Turning Point today. 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Well, let's get into this question that plagues so many people's minds. Why is it that bad people seem to be doing so good? Here's some answers.
15: I'm very glad that God allows us to ask questions, aren't you? Sometimes we almost get the impression that if we're godly and spiritual, we won't ever ask any of the hard questions. The Bible tells us we need to be more like little children. Little children are not ever afraid to ask any question. But you know what? As we get older, our questions get harder, don't they? And they get more sophisticated and more difficult to express. And surely what we have before us in the 73rd Psalm is a question like that. For the writer of this psalm, who is a man by the name of Asaph, writes from the struggle within his own heart about a problem with which he has been wrestling. And it's evident by reading the psalm that this has not been a short-term problem. He begins by telling us in verses 1 through 3 of his inner conflict. And he writes, "Truly God is good to Israel, to such as are pure in heart. But as for me, my feet had almost stumbled, and my steps had nearly slipped, for I was envious of the boastful when I saw the prosperity of the wicked." Asaph said that he understood two things. He understood that God was good and truly had been good to Israel. He believed that. And yet he looked around in his life and saw some things which seemed to him not to make sense. For while God promised to be good to those who knew and loved him, he also seemed to bless those who were ungodly and to honor those who did not name the name of God in faith. And Asaph was a faithful Jew, obedient to the law. He had a pure heart and clean hands, but he was not enjoying the goodness of God. By reading the psalm, we discover that he was in a time of pain and pressure and problem in his life. And he couldn't sort this out. This conflict was just ripping him apart in his soul. It had bothered him so terribly that it created a deep resentment in his heart. And he says in the psalm that he came close to slipping off of the foundation of faith. How could it be, he thought in his heart, that the ones who honor God with their lives seem to fare in a less beneficial way than those who he describes here as ungodly? And please remember that the definition of ungodly is not being as bad as you can be or even necessarily being bad. But to be ungodly is just to live your life without God. And Asaph is tormented in his soul because here over on this side he has this truth, what he knows to be true about God, that he is good, that he honors those who are good. And yet he sees some people that he knows are not good, and they seem to be doing a lot better than he is. His inner conflict, you see, was based upon an outward contradiction. For in these verses that follow, Asaph describes how he views those who are ungodly. And he uses three or four words here to give us his understanding. He describes them, first of all, by way of their prosperity, and he is tremendously bothered by this. He says in verse 3, "For I was envious of the boastful when I saw the prosperity of the wicked. For there are no pangs in their death. Their strength is firm. They are not in trouble as other men, nor are they plagued like other men." To begin with, he saw their prosperity. The word peace and complacency is wrapped up in that word prosperity. The psalmist, as he writes this ode, he complains that the ungodly don't seem to have the pains and struggles that he has. They seem to be sailing right through life with no problems at all. They don't seem to have the pangs of death. They're sleek and most of the time presented as having all their problems in order and no major difficulty. They're prosperous. And then he says, if that bothered him, the thing that really bothered him was the fact that they were prideful. Verse 6 says, therefore pride serves as their necklace and violence covers them like a garment. Asaph said it would be bad enough if God seemed to be blessing those who did not honor him, but the ones who are benefiting like that are walking around boasting about all the stuff they have and all the things they have gotten and all of the progress and the prosperity they have in their life. In a sense, they're shoving it down your throat. And then he goes on to say that not only is he bothered by their pride, he is bothered by their profanity. Notice verses 8 and 9, he says, they scoff and speak wickedly concerning oppression. They speak loftily. They set their mouth against the heavens, and their tongue walks through the earth. He said, they not only boast of their bountiful blessings, but they mock God. They come up to you and say, you know, why are you trusting God? Look at us. We don't trust God, and look at all the good things we have. You people, you pray and you read your Bible and you go to church. Who are you kidding, man? You just got to get out there and do it, man. And look, you have what we have. And they mock. And Asaph says when he watches this, it just tears him up in his soul. He says he's bothered by their prosperity and he's bothered by their pride and he's bothered by their profanity and he's bothered by their popularity. These seem to be the people everyone looks to. Verse 10, he says, therefore his people return here and waters are of a full cup are drained by them. And they say, how does God know? And is there knowledge in the Most High? Behold, these are the ungodly who are always at ease and increase in riches. His problem is that Asaph has noticed that the people we treat with the utmost respect seem to be the ungodly and the profane and the gangsters. In fact, his inner conflict, which is based on this outward contradiction, explodes in verses 13 and 14. And he says this, surely I have cleansed my heart in vain and washed my hands in innocence. For all day long I have been plagued and chastened every morning. Do you get what he's doing? He's really now beginning to feel sorry for himself. He said, Lord, I'm doing right. I'm trying to live for you. I've cleansed my hands. I've tried to walk in a godly way. And look at how all these people are prospering. And look at what's happening to me, and I sometimes wonder, Lord, maybe this is all meaningless. Someone said a long time ago, there is more faith in an honest doubt, believe me, than in half the creeds. But there's probably not a Christian who at some time in his life, in a moment like Asaph is described, has asked himself that hard question. What if they're right and we're wrong? What if life is really just getting all you can get while you're here and then you die as a dog and go to your grave? What if there's nothing to live for beyond today? What if I'm living this kind of a life and it's all based on a myth? Well, the inner conflict, which is based on an outward contradiction, leads in the last part of this psalm to an upward confidence. And at the risk of being commercial, I want to tell you, this is the real turning point in the psalm. Because the psalmist now begins to climb out of this feeling that has swept over him. In fact, he takes 6 or 7 steps out of this response. And the thing I love about the psalm is this. It helps us to understand how we can work through things like this. The psalms are wonderful to help us understand that it is okay for us to express our emotion and then to work through it before God. And I want you to follow the psalmist as he works through this problem in his life, because he's going to end up in the right place, but it's not a short journey. It takes some steps back to God. First thing he does is this. It's kind of incidental, but I want to mention it to you. He resists the urge to voice his doubts to people who wouldn't understand. You know, there's some folks you just can't go to and say, let me tell you what I'm working through in my spiritual life. You tell them about your doubts and it just blows them away. Listen to what the psalmist says in verse 15. He says, if I had said, I will speak thus, behold, I would have been untrue to the generation of your children. When I thought how to understand this, it was too painful for me. The psalmist says, you know, I wanted to tell somebody about this. I wanted to express how I was feeling about the prosperity of the wicked, but I was afraid to do it because I was afraid that if I did, I would lead some of your children astray. Maybe they couldn't understand my doubts, and so I just kept quiet. Whatever else you want to say about Asaph at this point, he's got a nugget of faith there, doesn't he? There's an evidence that he's got a little bit of something going on in his life. He's at least sensitive that he doesn't want to take anybody else down the path that he's gone down in his frustration and unbelief. But then the key ingredient takes place. Step number two, he returns to the presence of God. Notice verse 17. Until I went into the sanctuary of God, then I understood their end. Surely you set them in slippery places. You cast them down to destruction. Oh, how they are brought to desolation as in a moment. They are utterly consumed with terrors as a dream when one awakes. So, Lord, when you awake, you shall despise their image. Listen to what he says. By going into the sanctuary, Asaph puts himself in the presence of God. Now, watch carefully. If you try to sort out spiritual problems through natural thinking, you will get into very difficult trouble. Up until this time, Asaph has been wrestling with this problem with God off at the side of the stage. But he says, now I go into the sanctuary, which was probably the temple. And in the temple, he finds himself in the presence of God. And now he wrestles with the prosperity of the wicked in the presence of God. And when he puts God into the equation, everything changes. Now he begins to see not just a small portion of the picture, but the scope is widened and he sees how God sees. The thing is, when you get close to God, you get God's perspective. When you get far away from God, what happens is you see as the world sees. Asaph had been evaluating life on the outward accoutrements of success and prosperity. He was looking at the assets of his friends and making subtle evaluations about the importance of life. But when God came back into the picture, something happened. He moved out of the realm of the natural and into the realm of the spiritual, and all of a sudden things started to change. What happens to us? What happens to me? Is that when I begin to have doubts like that, my tendency is to remove myself from the one place where I'm going to find the answer. You can't get out of the presence of God and work through spiritual struggles. Some of you people have gone through that, and the first thing you do is you quit coming to church. Listen to what he said. When I went into the sanctuary, then things began to make sense to me. He began to think about God's perspective. The third step is that he reviews the rest of the story. This is sort of Paul Harvey in reverse. The rest of the story. You see, what happened to Asaph was this. He only saw a little slice out of the life of these people who appeared to be prosperous. He saw their toys and their trinkets. He saw what looked like success. He saw all of the outward aspects of prosperity. And he made his judgment on the basis of that part of the picture. But when he got into the presence of God, then he began to see the lives of these people in their totality. And what he sees is this. He sees that they're on a slippery place, that they've been cast down to destruction, that they are brought to desolation as in a moment, that they are utterly consumed with terror, and it's like a dream. When the dream is over, there's no reality to what happened in the dream. Asaph saw the future judgment of these people he thought were so successful. He discovered that without God, men cannot have inner strength. And that what looks like success is often just a mirage. And so the psalmist is trying to help us get a picture of the real story. He tells us, step number four, that when he made this evaluation, he reevaluated his own life. Verses 21 and 22, he says, "Thus my heart was grieved and I was vexed in my mind. I was so foolish and ignorant, I was like a beast before you." You know, one of the things that's good is when you realize you've made a mistake or you haven't thought through something correctly, it's good when you realize that to realize why you did it so you don't do it again. So you're not like the person who, instead of having 25 years of experience, had 1 year of experience 25 times. You know people like that? Yeah. A lot of folks live their Christian lives like that. You know, they get 1 year of Christian experience 25 times because they keep doing the same thing wrong, one time right after the other. Well, the psalmist is not going to do that. He's going to back away from this whole thing and say, you know what, as I evaluate what happened, let me tell you where I'm at. Boy, do I feel stupid. Do you ever feel like that? Anybody here beside the pastor ever say on any occasion, boy, do I feel stupid? And the psalmist says, I feel stupid and I feel ignorant. There's a whole lot of things I could have known that I didn't know. You see, he could have gone into the sanctuary way back here when he was going through the beginning stages of this. And then he would have known what he needed to know to work through this. But no, he pampered himself. You know you can do that. You start thinking these thoughts and then you just carry them on and you carry them on and you pamper yourself and you let them go. And the psalmist says, I feel stupid and I feel foolish. And then he says, I feel like a beast. What was that? Like a rat. Like a dog. Like a snake in the grass. He says, I feel like an animal. Step number five, he reassures his heart of God's love and goodness. This is where the psalm gets so good. He says in verse 23, nevertheless, I've drawn a circle around that word. You get down to that part of the psalm and it's nevertheless. Here's all of his problem, but nevertheless, and it says, nevertheless, I am continually with you, Lord. You hold me by my right hand and you'll guide me with your counsel, and afterwards you're going to take me to glory. You see what's happened? Way back here, he started up out of this and now he's come back and he realizes that while he was questioning God, God was never questioning him. That God had a hold of his hand in the past, that God holds his hand in the present, and the greatest thing is God's going to take him by the hand and lead him into the future glory that he has planned for him. And he said, God, I realize now that I'm the object of your love, that you have loved me all of this time. Nevertheless, I am continually with thee. And then step number six, he reestablishes his faith in God. Verses 25 and 26, whom have I in heaven but you? And there is none upon earth that I desire besides you. My flesh and my heart fail, but God is the strength of my heart and my portion forever. The psalmist comes back to the real bottom line fact of life, doesn't he? Hey, if you've got God, you've got everything. Amen. You say, but Pastor, I sure would like that BMW. Well, try driving it to eternity. It won't get you there. Amen? I'd like to have that big house. Well, if you're like Randolph Hearst and you can't sleep in it, what good is it to you? You know, I'm not trying to be foolish, and I'm not trying to say that nice things don't matter. All of us, because of our humanity, need to understand that God has given us all of the good things to enjoy, and there's nothing wrong with them unless that becomes the focus of our life. And I want to tell you something. If you get in the game of comparison, which is what Asaph was doing, there's always somebody who's got a little bit more than you have. There's always somebody who lives in a little nicer house and drives a little better car and's got a little better job and a little better benefits. And if this is a game of comparisons, there's no way you can ever find peace. The psalmist comes back and he says, you know, I realize that I've just missed out in evaluating my life. I've got God. And what else could I ask for? You know the difference? Here it is, folks. The world is into price tags. God is into value. Does that grab you? The world is into price tags. But God is into real value. God doesn't have price tags. God deals with genuine value. When you have God, you've got the genuine article. You don't have to be examining price tags. The world loves to show you how much it cost. God loves to tell you how much it's worth. When you've got God. And you may be listening to my voice today, and you say, Pastor Jeremiah, I'm so poor. I've hardly got enough to keep body and soul together. I don't know where next week's rent's coming from. I want to tell you something. I know that doesn't feel good, but if you have a Heavenly Father who knows and loves you, you know He's going to take care of you, and you know He cares about you, and you know that in Him you have the most valuable relationship that is possible to man. So the psalmist, step number seven, resolves to stay near God. Listen to this. For indeed, those who are far from you shall perish. You have destroyed all those who desert you for harlotry, but it is good for me to draw near to God. I have put my trust in the Lord God that I may declare all of your works. Take this psalm apart and go back and read all the things that Asaph said about the wicked at the beginning, and then write down all the things that he said about them at the end. Write down all the things that he said about the godly at the beginning, and write down all the things he said about them at the end. And what you'll see is that when Asaph got into the presence of God, everything got flip-flopped. And now he sees the wicked for what they are. They're going to perish. They're not prosperous. They're going to perish. You see the difference? And the godly, who seem to be suffering, they're going to be taken to glory by the hand of God himself. And the only difference was that Asaph got back into sync with God. And James says it this way, watch. Draw near to God, and he will draw near to you. I want to tell you something, family of God. We live in a world that bombards us with signals that totally distort our whole priority system. Everything we watch on television, everything we interact with in our workplace, all of the value system that is communicated in the window of our world says that the only way you can be happy is to have more and to spend more, rise to power. And God comes along and washes that all away. And he said, let me tell you what really living is. Really living is to know God and his son, Jesus Christ, and to walk in fellowship with him every day. If you've been feeling sorry for yourself as a Christian, shame on you. But don't feel too bad, because we've all done it. Get out of that despondency and despair. Take a good long look at who you are in God. Take inventory of what you have in Christ. Be thankful for how God has blessed you, and you have been blessed, I promise you. And don't let these sorry people on the outside who are trying to sell us a bill of goods that they've got it made, don't let them tell you that they've got it made, because if they had it made, they wouldn't be doing what they're doing. They're empty inside, and they've tried everything they can to fill that emptiness, and it doesn't work. And I'm telling you, you've got God, and he fills the emptiness in your life.
14: Here's the question the scripture asks. What will it prosper a man if he gains the whole world and loses his own soul? And that's not just about salvation. That's about losing who you are, your soul, your very being. Even Christians can sometimes so negate their soul that it's almost like they lose their soul. If you build everything around your outer life and nothing around your inner life, you risk the loss of your soul. And that's what the scripture teaches, not in salvation, but in everyday fellowship with God. 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
7: This is Pastor Robert Briggs of the Union Gospel Mission in Sacramento, and we want to let you know about some changes that are happening in the downtown area near our mission. 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
1: And I'm saying the choices you're making right now are shaping the man you're going to be. The choices you're making right now, even the ones that seem insignificant, from the friends you're hanging around to the words you speak to the way you treat other people, it's putting you on a path that's going to lead in any number of directions. And if you make wise choices now, it's going to put you in a place of wisdom later on in life. And just raising up the value of the decisions they make, because life is telling them, oh, you're young, you're a teenager, you can do whatever you want, it doesn't really matter. And we're trying to give the opposite message that, no, what you say, what you do right now, it matters so much.
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1: There's a wonderful promise in the Bible, and here it is. Whoever believes in Jesus, trusts in Jesus, loves Jesus, will receive God's greatest gift, the greatest gift he can give a human being, which is eternal life.
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2: Thank you, guys.
3: Thank you.
2: Oh, we love
3: we
2: being
3: didn't
2: here.
3: Pay you to say that, did we?
4: Right.
3: Okay. Just want to make sure. Now, this question, this is the way to get out of the gate. Your son Cooper once came home from school asking if girls liked it when boys sent them indecent pictures. When I first read that, I was like, what?
2: Yeah.
3: It's a different era now.
2: It's a different
3: era. I mean, that would have, when I was a boy, that never would have popped
2: up.
3: Oh,
2: my goodness.
3: We wouldn't even thought of that. But that's kind of the question we've got to deal with with our sons today.
2: A lot of eye-raising moments, shocking moments that we didn't grow up with the technology that made these things possible.
3: What did you say to him?
2: Well, we've kind of made a pact early on that we're not going to freak out in the moment, no matter what our kids ask.
3: That's the first good parenting
2: tip.
3: Don't panic.
2: Don't freak out in the moment. You can freak out with each other later, but in the moment, you got to be calm and be a safe place for them to share, because as you're a safe place for them to share, the more they're going to share. Mm-hmm. So he came home from his first day of eighth grade, and he said, how was your day? It was fine. And he asked that question. Hey, just out of curiosity, do girls really like it when boys send these like indecent pictures of themselves? And I'm like, well, why don't you unpack that for me, you know? And he said, well, on the bus on the way home, some of the boys on the bus were taking inappropriate pictures of themselves and trying to show the other kids on the bus pictures of what they've taken, and saying, girls love it when you send them pictures like this. And they were laughing about it. And Cooper said, it felt so inappropriate, but it gave us an opportunity to just unpack it one step at a time. Say, buddy, listen, you're going to be exposed to a lot of things that just aren't right, aren't healthy. In this case, what those boys are doing is actually illegal. That's mm-hmm. child pornography. So to possess that or share that is illegal. But it gave us a bigger just time to talk about God's design for respecting one another and for the sacredness of sex and all these things. And he was really receptive to it, but it was a wake-up call for us of just what our kids are being exposed to.
3: Well, and the other thing too is, man, don't think because you have your kids in a Christian school or they're going to church every Sunday that they get this. I mean, it's sad, but now your other three boys coming along, you probably before the first day of eighth grade said, okay, I got to talk to you about something.
4: Right.
3: You know,
4: right.
3: This
4: right.
3: could happen.
2: Right, yeah.
3: I mean, that's one of the difficulties as a parent today is trying to get ahead of especially the sexual discussions, because it just, the culture reeks of sexualization. And for boys, we got to, and some girls now too.
4: Yes.
3: We got to get, you know, ahead of that to help have those discussions. So as a mama, Ashley, I mean, how did you respond to that question?
4: Well, I'm going to be honest, like my first instinct was to freak out. Like literally what are you talking about? Like I wanted to, and Dave
2: could
4: see
2: it.
4: Like Dave could see it on my face, and he just gently grabbed my hand and was like, this is what we wanted. We wanted him to come to us, you know?
3: Yeah, but that's typical. Let me say, if you're that mom panicking and freaking out, that was Jean as well. Mm-hmm. I mean, this is kind of the normal thing. And the husbands at this point are going, okay, this isn't unusual for boys, you know?
2: Yeah.
3: But we got to deal with it. So, continue. Sorry.
4: Yes.
3: Little infomercial for moms freaking out. Okay, that's every mom I've ever known.
4: This is the truth. And so it was really not so much towards Cooper himself. It was more like, what in the world? Like, I can't believe this is going on at this age. And I just wasn't ready for it because he's our firstborn. And so this was the first time we were hearing this from one of our kids. But very quickly, with Dave's help of helping me to remember that we want him to come to us with these things, I just really wanted him to hear as a woman how that would make me feel. And I was like, I can tell you 100% that is so disrespectful. Mm. Like, that is not good. And then there's girls who feel pressured to also send pictures. And I know this from being a youth leader for years, that girls feel like, oh, that's what boys want. And they're having the same questions.
3: Yeah.
4: And then it perpetuates just this really just unhealthy and like Dave said, illegal correspondence between these kids, and they don't even know what to do with this.
3: So your book, Raising Boys Who Respect Girls, I mean, it's beyond just this topic. That's just a wow kind of opening question.
2: Yeah,
3: so we covered that. If you want more information, get a copy of the book. Mm-hmm. But moving into more general context of teaching your boys how to respect girls, how do you go about doing that, being mindful of that as a dad, as a mom? You're both, because of the fact that you're a woman and you're a man, you're going to bring different attributes in your

0: parenting to that, what are some of the core things we need to think about?
1: Well, as parents, if you're married, I would say realize that you're modeling for your kids what healthy behavior and interaction looks like. So dads, if you're listening, the way you treat your wife is showing your boys how they should treat women, and it's showing your daughters what they should expect from men someday. And so if our example isn't the right example, then we need to take a step back and say, Lord, help me to do this. And I know for a lot of guys, that's hard because maybe we didn't have an example ourselves. Mm-hmm. And so even if you didn't have that, the way that my own father didn't have that, but he chose with God's grace to break that cycle and to become that, as imperfect as all of us are and as imperfect as he was, he really modeled respect toward my mother, and mm-hmm. and I caught that, and I want to do the same for Ashley. I think it starts just in
0: it's good.
1: How we're treating each other in marriage,
2: yes.
1: because your kids learn a lot more by watching than they do by listening to your advice most mm-hmm. of the time.
0: It's so true.
2: They do. And one of the biggest things that I think dads can do, especially for their sons, is be very, very mindful of where their eyes go. Because having a mindfulness about where your eyes linger is everything. And do not make the mistake of believing your sons don't see it, because they do. And your daughters see it too. And so we've got to get a grip on where our eyes go. I mean, we can't help, as people, men and women, seeing someone attractive walk by, but we get to choose if we keep on staring.
0: Yeah, it's so true. You know, you mentioned in the book that Jesus is a wonderful role model about how to treat women. Mm-hmm. You know, you think about the culture he was born into. It was very demeaning toward women in many ways. I mean, mm-hmm. the Roman Empire, right? And yet Jesus came onto the scene and gave women dignity, Mary Magdalene and other women. Mm-hmm. Speak to that difference that he made coming onto the scene and raising women to a status of equality, made in his image, male and female.
1: I'm so glad you brought that up. It's my favorite chapter in the book. And I almost laugh when I hear people in the modern context say, oh, well, I could never be a Christian. It's so oppressive to women. And I laugh and I think, you don't know history. I'm like, in all of human history, there has never been anyone who's done more to elevate the status of women than Jesus Christ did. And when you look in the Gospels of how he did that and how countercultural it was, and it wasn't just about women being over-sexualized, which they were, and they had that kind of exploitation, and they had so few rights. But it was also, there was a misogyny and a distrust toward women. A woman's testimony was not valid in a court of law. But when you look at Jesus taking time to intentionally pursue women, not only women of high respect in society, but women like the Samaritan woman at the well, mm-hmm. that society had forgotten and ostracized, and he's pursuing them. He's elevating their value. When Jesus would tell his parables, he intentionally made women the heroes of so many of those stories, whether it's the persistent widow and her praying or other examples in the gospel, the times that he healed them, the friendships that he formed with women like Mary and Martha, allowing them to be even the first to see the resurrection, the first ones to
0: it wasn't men.
1: Experience
0: right.
1: the first ones. Yeah, the first word the resurrected Christ spoke was saying Mary's name, Mary. And she recognized him and was able to go and share what she saw. None of that is by accident. Like, Jesus is giving us a model that was so countercultural and elevates, and still to this day elevates women to the God-given sacredness that they have.
0: I think the other aspect there is Jesus's relationship with his mother, Mary.
2: Yes.
0: Ashley, as a woman, as a mom, I mean, what do you, when you read scripture in that context of Jesus lifting up women, what do you see?
2: I mean, I just see a respecter of women, and I love that. And I do think it goes against what some people are trying to spread as a narrative today about him holding women down. And I mean, probably one of my favorite stories is the woman at the well. I just love how he went against really the cultural norms of his day to go and talk to this woman and minister to her, and not bring necessarily like shame on her like others had done, but to show her that she didn't have to keep living in shame. She didn't have to keep living life this way, and that there was this living water that only he could offer her. And I just think it was just so beautiful. And I think it's important that we remember that. And that Jesus loves women, and he wants women to be respected, and he is the model that we all should follow.
0: Yeah, so good.
3: Today on Focus on the Family with Jim Daly, our guests are Dave and Ashley Willis, and we're talking about some of the content in Dave's book, Raising Boys Who Respect Girls, Upending Locker Room Mentality, Blind Spots, and Unintended Sexism. And we've got that book here at the ministry. Get your copy at focusonthefamily.com/ broadcast. What do the conversations sound like with your boys, given everything you just said? Because this is a big topic, and we can't protect them 24/7, but how do you process the inevitable time when guys are together and they're swaggering or they're sharing things that are degrading? How do you help your boys get ahead of that?
2: Yeah,
1: I think we try to tell them to lead by example. And if you can't change a conversation and it's clearly going in a direction and staying in a direction that you're uncomfortable with, then to just excuse yourself from that setting. You don't have to stay there. You get to choose what rooms you're in. And it takes a lot of courage sometimes to walk away from settings and sometimes even walk away from relationships where there's a pattern of really unhealthy behavior, because you're going to be like the people you hang out the most. The Bible talks so much about choosing the right friends, and the bad company corrupts good character. And we've got to be intentional, not in a judgmental way or an elitist way, but in a really discerning way, to choose our friends wisely, because we're going to become like they are.
2: It's so true. I remember one time one of our sons was talking about how he had a friend come up to him, and he was like, "Hey, we have this list of girls, and we're like rating them based on looks and this and that." And at first, he thought it was funny. And I was like, "Rewind this back and tell me what you just said and think about it. If you were like, there was guys and the girls were rating you, would you think that was funny?" And he was like, "What?" He goes, "Well, they're not doing that. I don't think they're doing that." And he kind of started having a whole different attitude. And I was like, "What makes this any different, buddy?" And I'm like, it's your friends who you love. And so it's kind of shadowing the truth of what's going on here. I'm like, how is this a good thing? And he kind of backtracked from it and was like, "Oh, yeah, that's probably not good." And I was like, yeah, because you're not only is it mean to these girls, but you're also minimizing them to just bodies. And all these kind of things inevitably get out and somebody's going to get hurt. And I'm like, do you want to be associated with this? Do you want to really be part of this? And the more he thought about it, the more he was like, yeah, I don't want to be part of that. Because he's like, that's really terrible. I would never want someone to do that to me. And I think sometimes when we do get into these, you know, quote unquote locker room settings, I think that guys, and I'm sure girls can do this too in our own way, but I think guys forget that these are real women who have, you know, souls and have hearts and minds that can be so hurt. And they just sometimes when they're together can forget about that. And so we try to remind our kids of that.
0: Yeah, you're developing empathy, which is a good thing.
2: Yes.
3: Yeah. Dave, you made reference to kind of an older generation and how men used to care for and respect women. And we're missing that mark pretty wildly, it seems, in the general culture. How do you bring forward people like your grandfather, I think it was, that you wrote about in the book, and say, this is the kind of person to emulate?
1: Yeah, absolutely. I'm thankful to have some great examples in my own life from that. But I also want to just acknowledge that it's a complicated time for young men to know how to show respect to women. Because on one hand, when you try to show chivalry, there are certain women that might be offended by that, to say, well, I don't need your help. I don't need you to hold the door open for me. And a young man's just being polite, and he's thinking, wow, I feel like I can't win here. And so I think it's still the right thing to do, to serve and to help people. But when we do it, however we're doing it, we try to do it the way that Jesus said to do it, which is the golden rule: treat other people the way that you'd want to be treated. And I think that goes for how we treat other men and how we treat women as well. But even in these confusing times, even when trying to be, you know, chivalrous, trying to embody some of those positive masculine traits that God gave us can get you some backlash sometimes, I still think that it's the right thing to do. And if criticism comes for that, to say, look, I didn't mean to offend you, this is how I was raised, I was just trying to be polite and to show deference and kindness in those situations, which usually diffuses the situation. And just know there's a lot of anger out in the world right now, and a lot of it is because we've misunderstood so much of these issues.
0: Boy, it's so true. In your book, Raising Boys Who Respect Girls, you mentioned 7 lessons that turn boys into men. I sent those to my 2 sons this morning early, like 6 a.m. I don't think they were up quite yet, but I did just check my phone. They hearted it back to me. So I think they thought those were right on. Let's hit that, and we'll dig into a couple. One, have the courage to fight for what's right. Boy, do we need people. Men, yes, but everybody pulling for what's right. Seek responsibility instead of running from it. That'll resonate with the guys. I think boys and young men want that challenge. And they don't get that challenge in today's modern culture. You know, I want to be somebody who is choosing what is right and being responsible for my decisions. Third, work hard at whatever you do. And when you have a family, work hard to provide. Boy, there's a big one. That is an antiquated idea, but I think it's a good one. Four, show patience and restraint. You know, Trent, who is my oldest son, big guy, 6'7", weightlifter, he says, you know, Dad, when it says in the Bible to be meek, you know what that actually means in the Greek? What? To be ready, but to choose restraint.
1: That's good.
0: Yeah, and he's ready. Let me tell you.
2: Right, right.
0: And I'm so glad he's choosing restraint.
1: I am too. I'm glad he's on our side.
0: But that's the point. Patience and restraint. That's manhood. Mm-hmm. Next, you said respect your wife before you meet her by keeping yourself from sexual sin. Respect your wife after you're married by remaining faithful. Boy, that's so good. Next, keep your word. Next, trust God. And let his word be the roadmap of your life. I mean, those seven are really solid. Did you write
1: that?
0: Ashley, did you write that?
2: It was definitely Dave, and I love those. Yes.
0: Yeah. Do they resonate for you as a woman?
2: Absolutely, yes. And I mean, when I hear that as a woman, you know, that makes me just feel so good about the future of men if we're raising men in that way. And it also, as a mom of men, I really want to instill those things in them alongside Dave. And I know it's a high calling. And again, as parents, we can blow it so easily. There's times we just don't get it right. I mean, because we're imperfect. But I think when we're aiming for those things and teaching our boys those things and modeling those things ourselves, because even as women, we can model many of those things. I think that, you know, more is really caught than taught. And I think in those moments when we don't get it right, being that open, safe place to talk about it,
0: yeah,
2: that goes a long way too.
0: Absolutely. You know, you have your boys, you have a little gap between number 2 and number 3 and 4. So what are the ages?
2: So right now they are 10, 13, 18, and 20. So 2 in college and then 2 in school.
0: Yeah, that's so good. So, I mean, you've got the gambit still and you're still.
2: Yes.
0: And I think the big issue here is for the parents, but let's say the dads that feel like they have blown it, they haven't set the right example. You can still come back and set that record straight. In the book, in fact, you're talking about you start this stuff at preschool. Start to talk about these things really early. But I'm thinking, you know, we sometimes need that punch list. I mean, guys, we're thinking about everything. Okay, they got to be taught how to respect women and girls, and then we got to help them respect the Word of God, and you're thinking of devotions and I mean, that list can get a little overwhelming for the guy who wants to come home from work and just plop down, watch the news maybe, or just chill out. So how do we get out of that lazy zone, if I could be bold enough, and say we have to be engaged? Maybe take a 10-minute break or whatever, but you got to engage those kids, and it starts early.
1: It does start early. And yeah, we need rest too. So yeah, I'm not beating up on somebody that needs to chill. The older I get, the more chill time I require.
0: Amen, brother.
2: Yeah, that is the truth.
1: Like our last kid, I feel wiser and more patient with him. In other ways, I feel so much more tired than I was.
0: True.
1: He just gets away with more. You got to be engaged. You just have to be present, right? Connecting with them in their world, and then just looking for teaching opportunities along the way. That's really what's going to resonate with them.
0: Yeah. You know, you had an example in the book of your youngest son playing basketball, and it was, I don't know the number of guys, but there was also a girl on the team, and he had a little encounter with her. What happened, and how did you help straighten that out?
1: Yeah. He got mad when she didn't pass him the ball or something, and he said, well, you shouldn't even be here. You're a girl. And we like really had a huddle. And she's such a great.
0: And this is like 8-year-old basketball.
1: Yeah, seven,
0: right?
1: Eight. You know,
0: it's amazing.
1: And
0: they
1: it really
0: moving
1: hurt her feelings.
0: Court.
1: I mean, she already, I'm sure, felt being the only girl felt a little bit out of place. But she was such a great player, a hard worker, just brought such life and spirit to the whole team. And we, you know, we huddled up and talked about respecting each other, the value every person has. Everybody's part of this team. We all belong on this team. And you know, we talked about it that. And I afterwards, of course, had that parenting moment to say, buddy, listen, that was disrespectful to single her out, to make her feel bad. And she works so hard. She's doing so much. And to make her feel like she doesn't belong on this team. Imagine if someone did that to you. And we really had it. So I made sure he apologized to her the next practice and all of that.
0: Did it resonate for him?
1: I think it did. Yes. I think it was a good teaching moment. And they were friends by the end of the season, mm-hmm. which was really, really important.
0: You know, one of the mistakes I think we make as parents is, it's no big deal. Just look the other way. But these are great moments to be able to say, let's think about what happened there. Mm-hmm. And tell me what you're feeling and why you did it. And right. But just, you know, to use those moments for teaching time.
1: Yeah.
0: And hopefully, again, develop that empathy for, do you really know the power of what you said and how that would affect her?
2: Right.
0: You know, to alienate her, to carve her off and separate her from
1: the team.
0: I think
1: he was probably insecure. Mm-hmm. She was taller than him. And I think that's what I think it was coming
0: down
1: to. That's
0: typical at 8 years old.
1: Yeah, at 8 years old, he was like feeling a little bit insecure. But right. No excuse.
2: Exactly.
0: As your sons grew older, your two older sons now that are 20 and
2: 18.
0: Mm-hmm. So, I mean, you've gone through those teen years. Mm-hmm. Those discussions change. You know, it goes from like the 8-year-old co-player, but now you're talking about, you know, junior in high school, and some of that gets a lot more serious. Mm-hmm. How does that conversation change with older young men?
2: Well, I know for us, the conversations look different once they started dating. You know, I remember our second son, when he started dating someone, it was about like, okay, here's what you do on a date to show respect to your date, and some of those chivalrous things. And just also in conversation, I talked a lot to our son about, you know, be sure that you don't go and talk, you know, disrespectfully about her, just like anyone else, but don't talk disrespectfully about her to your friends, like she's a bad kisser or whatever. You know what I'm saying? Because I remember one of our sons overheard this girl that he was interested in. He was like really interested in her. But he overheard her and another girl talking badly about this guy that one of them had dated and how he wasn't a good kisser or something to that effect. And it made him not want to date her because he was like, I don't want to. He goes, she could talk that way about me and say something embarrassing. And so in the same way, we try to tell our boys, you know, be careful about how you talk about your girlfriend, your relationship, and just always come from a place of kindness and respect.
0: Yeah, that is so good. So right here at the end, for the parents that really are going, wow, we've really blown it. What's one thing they can do to say, okay, let's help our 14, 15-year-old get a little reorientation around respect for girls?
1: Well, I think it, like with most things in parenting and life, it comes down to intentionality. Like, I want to be intentional about this. Maybe admit I've kind of gotten on autopilot with this, and this is too big a deal to be on autopilot. So I want to have these conversations. They'll lean in if in those conversations you talk about mistakes you've made in your own past, which I know is super scary for parents, but our authority as parents doesn't come from having lived perfect lives. It comes from being authentic and honest and real and saying, you know, this, and I've made plenty of mistakes, and I've tried to, as our boys got older, talk about, you know, pornography and how that wrecked me, and trying to prevent them from making those same mistakes and other mistakes that I've made. I try to be honest about that. And I come back to this principle. I say, never trade temporary pleasure for permanent regret. I said, there are going to be so many times in your life, in different scenarios, where you might in a moment do something because you think it's going to feel good in the moment to do this thing. And that one moment of pleasure could lead to regret that just stays. Now, because of God's grace, you know, God wipes away every sin. Jesus paid for it on the cross. But even with the forgiveness and grace that God gives, there's still some baggage that we can carry because of our decisions. And I want to prevent them from carrying unnecessary baggage. And I'm saying the choices you're making right now are shaping the man you're going to be. The choices you're making right now, even the ones that seem insignificant, from the friends you're hanging around, to the words you speak, to the way you treat other people, it's putting you on a path that's going to lead in any number of directions. And if you make wise choices now, it's going to put you in a place of wisdom later on in life. And just raising up the value of the decisions they make, because life is telling them, oh, you're young, you're a teenager, you do whatever you want, it doesn't really matter. And we're trying to give the opposite message that, no, what you say, what you do right now, it matters so much.
0: That shapes who you are.
1: Yeah, exactly.
0: You know, this has been great. What a good reminder of some of the tasks we have as parents, and that is a big one, to help our sons particularly learn how to respect women and girls. And I think it's a great reminder of something we need to do. Let me turn to you, the listener. Focus on the Family is here for you. We want you to have a rewarding and God-honoring relationship with your son. And when that's in place, concepts like respect come much easier. We have lots of great resources to help. You can take our parenting assessment. It's free, it's online, and it's quick. It helps you to better understand those things you do well and those things that might need a little work. Another solid place to start is Dave's book, Raising Boys Who Respect Girls, Upending Locker Room Mentality, Blind Spots, and Unintended Sexism. 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
11: Thank you, Lisa, my darling, and welcome my listeners to today's edition of Real Christianity, Living in the Love of Jesus. And I'm here with my dear friend, Kurt Harlow, Pastor Kurt Harlow of Bayside. Kurt, how are you?
12: I'm doing so good, Mosley. So great to be with you and great to look into these passages. It's been amazing.
11: Oh, yes. We're my listener, I hope you heard yesterday's. We are in Philippians chapter 2. What a mountaintop. What an amazing set of scriptures. You know, Kurt, I heard you preach on this, and I heard you preach on how it's all about unity, and I absolutely agree with you. It's leading us, drawing us to unity. First, as we mentioned in the last program, first seeing how we're unified with Jesus.
12: Yeah, you know, Paul is inspired by the Holy Spirit. He's just genius here. He puts our eyes on Christ. That's the right starting point.
11: Yeah.
12: Tim Keller has said, you know, I love this. He said, of all of the mountain range of Scripture, this passage we're about to get into might be one of the highest.
11: Yes.
12: Isn't that so good?
11: Oh, it's going to the mountaintop for sure. So let me read. I'll read it for us. And so we're starting here at verse 5. It says, in your relationships with one another, have the same mindset as Christ Jesus, who, being in very nature God, did not consider equality with God something to be used to his own advantage. Rather, he made himself nothing by taking the very nature of a servant, being made in human likeness, and being found in the appearance as a man. He humbled himself by becoming obedient to the Father, I would add, to death, even death on the cross. Therefore, God exalted him to the highest place and gave him the name that is above every name, that at the name of Jesus every knee should bow in heaven and on earth and under the earth, and every tongue acknowledge that Jesus Christ is Lord, to the glory of God the Father. There's your mountaintop right there.
12: You know, I just have to pause right at verse 6. Who, being in very nature God.
11: Yes.
12: Here's what you understand. Paul is quoting probably a hymn that they sang together. It might be a bit of poetry they used to memorize. And they did this for two reasons. Number one, to worship, just like we worship. But they also did it to teach theology. Here you have one of the earliest letters written in the New Testament. And in that early, early letter, we find this hymn that says that Jesus Christ was in very nature. And the Greek is explicit here. The Greek here is, it means the full inner essence. They're proclaiming this, Mosley, and it's just mind-blowing. They're saying Jesus is fully God. Don't let anyone ever tell you that Jesus is less than. Jesus is not less than. He's fully, fully God. And it's just mind-blowing. God came to earth.
11: That's right. It's that, you know, there's been a lot of arguments about this, but don't ever let anyone steal that from you. Don't ever let anyone tell you that Jesus is somehow not divine, not the fullness of the Godhead bodily. Never let anyone steal that from you, because, you know, what happened on Christmas Day is that God came looking for us. God came looking for us in the form of Jesus.
12: That's so good.
11: And you know, we weren't looking for him.
12: That's right.
11: But he came looking for us. Yes. He came to find us. He came to seek and save that which was lost. Oh, boy. And he came in the person of Jesus, fully invested in Jesus. And let me read, if I could, Kurt, if you don't mind.
12: No, not at all.
11: Colossians chapter 1, beginning at verse 15, which is a similar thought.
12: Yes.
11: It says, now, talking about Jesus, he is the exact likeness of the unseen God, the visible representation of the invisible. He is the firstborn of all creation, for it was in him that all things were created, in heaven and on earth, things seen and things unseen, whether thrones, dominion, rulers, or authorities. All things were created and exist through him, by his service and his intervention, and in and for him. And he himself existed before all things, and in him all things consist, cohere, are held together. He is also the head of the body, the church. Seeing he is the beginning, the firstborn from among the dead, so that he alone in everything and in every respect might occupy the chief place, stand first, and have the preeminence.
12: The only response to that passage is amen.
11: Amen. Amen. Amen.
12: You know, you got to get this. You got to get this idea. God so loved the world.
11: Oh, yes.
12: that he became one of us.
13: Yes.
12: I could preach 10 hours on just verse 6, who being in very nature God. Then it goes on, Moses says, not considering equality with God something to be used to his own advantage. And the Greek here is powerful. Now, I'm not one of those that gets into every single Greek word. Sometimes we overdo that. But he's saying he wouldn't grasp on to his title and authority in heaven.
13: Right.
12: Instead, he let it go.
13: Let it go.
12: Which is so amazing because the rest of the book, 3, 4, 5 different times, he says, grasp onto Christ, who has taken hold or grasped onto you. Here's the idea. Jesus let go of heaven to hold onto you.
13: Yes, that's right. Oh, that's good.
12: He let go of heaven.
13: That's good.
12: To take a hold of your life.
13: That's good.
12: What sort of God is this who gives up all the authority, all the position of heaven, so he can hold on to
13: yes.
12: you?
13: How could it be that God would die for you and I? How could it be? You know, I've been to Jerusalem, and you can hire guides, and they'll show you, well, here's where it's called the Via Della Rosa. Here's where Jesus carried his cross from. Pilate put it on him, and he carried it up to the hill, and then I crucified. And you walk up that road, and you see a thing where it says, and here's where Jesus stumbled under the heavy cross. I mean, are you kidding me? Are you kidding me that the Son of God suffered like that for you and I, that we might be free, Kurt? That he might pay our debt. You know, he just let go of all his rights and privileges and said, I'm going to go down there and I'm going to suffer and I'm going to become a servant and I'm not going to try and hold on to my glory. In fact, they're going to give me a crown. Jesus had a crown in heaven. In fact, yes. He says many crowns.
12: Yes.
13: And we gave him a crown.
12: Yes, we did.
13: Of thorns.
12: That's it.
13: And he was willing to lay aside his golden crowns in heaven and receive from us a crown of thorns that you and I might be saved.
12: Just think of the layers and levels of this, and it's just genius the way the Holy Spirit has laid this out. Not grasping onto heaven, he became nothing. He didn't just come to earth as God. He came to earth as fully man and fully God, but not just an ordinary man, a servant. And not just an ordinary servant, but a servant willing to die. And not just willing to die, but willing to die on the cross.
13: Yes.
12: The humiliation of that. The cross was a genius device of torture. And for God himself to be beaten, mocked, they put a sign over his head. He said, he's the king of the Jews. They meant it as a mockery, not realizing how poetic and prophetic they were being at the same time. This God who let go of heaven to grab onto us suffered on the cross to pay the price for our failings and sin and pride and lust and greed. He took it all.
13: Let me just share with our audience a little, you know, it's in 4 Gospels. Let me just read out of Luke. And, you know, it says, in this is 23, chapter 23, beginning of verse 20, once more, Pilate called to them, wishing to release Jesus, but they kept shouting out, crucify him, crucify him. And the third time, Pilate said to them, why? What wrong has he done? I have found no offense or crime or guilt in him, nothing deserving of death. I will therefore chastise him and let him go. But they were insistent and urgent, demanding with loud cries that he should be crucified. And their voices prevailed. And then he goes on to say, skipping down to verse 32, and they took him up and they crucified him, and 2 others also who were criminals were led away to be executed with him. And when they came to the place which is called the skull, they crucified him along with the criminals, one on his right and one on his left. And Jesus prayed, Father, forgive them. They don't know what they're doing.
12: Wow. You know, crucifixion was reserved for non-citizens.
13: Yes.
12: Paul, who is a Roman citizen, he was beheaded.
13: Yes.
12: And what we're telling is God himself, we're saying, God, you have no place among us
13: yes.
12: when we crucify him.
13: Oh, yes. You know, it reminds me of when Mary was about to deliver her baby Jesus. And they go to the inn. And the innkeeper says, there's no room here. Are you kidding me? Are you telling me in an inn there's no room at all for a 15 or 16 year old girl who's giving birth to a baby who's in labor? You got no room for that little girl? Are you kidding me? And we, that's, and you know, sometimes in our heart we say we have no room for you,
12: yes,
13: Jesus.
12: Yes.
13: You know, so my dear listeners, what we're encouraging you today is to have room for Jesus. You know, yes, there was no room in the inn, and he was crucified, but now is the day.
12: Yes.
13: To receive him.
12: You know,
13: to love him.
12: You know, Mosley, we try to move up in life. And it's
13: right.
12: So important to see from the manger to the cross.
13: Yes.
12: That the way up is down.
13: Yes.
12: It's not just that we marvel that Christ did this for us. Mm-hmm. We need to respond. And the response is surrender.
13: Yeah.
12: He said, have the same mindset of Christ. What was that mindset? He surrendered to the will of the Father. He surrendered to his own creation that they might be redeemed. And guess what? The best strategy you and I could use is surrender to God and surrender to each other in love and unity and fellowship.
13: Well, I think that's exactly right. And what Paul is doing here, what the Holy Spirit's doing here, is first he's showing us how Jesus humbled himself and then was exalted. And he's telling us that not only that we could understand that and love that in Jesus, but also that we might model it.
12: Yes.
13: That we might. Instead of my saying, well, I'm the senior pastor. No, well, I have been saved for this many years. Well, no, I'm the Bible teacher. You know, it's like I'm on the board. I'm this, I'm that. You know, it's like, let's be servants.
12: You know, there's a lot of talk about, you know, should our church do small groups or cell groups, or what time should our services be, or how should we preach? What should our preaching style be? I don't think any of those things, Mosley, are what's really limiting the Church of Jesus Christ. Do you know what the church's limiter is? It's not style or strategy. It's ego.
13: Oh, wow.
12: Ego is the heaviest thing we will ever carry.
13: Wow.
12: And Paul is simply inspired by the Holy Spirit saying, be like Jesus.
13: Mm.
12: Set your ego down. Mm. The way up is down.
13: That's great. Let me compare something here. Okay, we're discussing how Jesus humbled himself. Now, if I were in charge of bringing the Son of God into the world, I would say, well, he's got to be born in a king's palace.
12: Right.
13: Right?
12: Yeah.
13: I mean, and Jesus was born outside. Are you kidding me? He was born outside. I mean, Jesus was born in such poverty that no one in America would understand it. I mean, people in America aren't born outside. They're born in a hospital or maybe in a house, sometimes in the back of a taxi, I guess. But, you know, he was born outside, and they laid him in a manger. Okay, manger sounds like a nice word. It's actually, as you know, a feeding trough
12: for
13: cattle.
12: It's a feeding trough. If you've been around a farm, I grew up on a farm. That's a striking, not just sight, but it's a striking smell.
13: Yeah, and that's how the Son of God came into the world, you know?
12: And his heralds were shepherds.
13: Yeah, and you know, if I was bringing him in, there'd be doctors and midwives to help out, and there was nobody except Joseph.
12: Yeah.
13: And I've been to Europe, and I've seen these cradles and bassinets for the kings of Europe, and they're beautiful, and they're adorned with gold and jewels, and we gave him a feeding trough for cattle. I mean, it's just amazing, the humility of Jesus. Just amazing.
12: You know, verse 9, Paul uses one of his favorite phrases. He says, therefore, he's getting ready to do some here. And I imagine in my mind, Mosley, just as I read this beautiful passage, it's like an incredible symphony is about to crescendo. It's this, he's saying,
13: yes.
12: Listen, he let go of heaven. He became a man. He became a servant. He died, not just any ordinary death, but a death on the cross. And then he busts into this incredible
13: yes.
12: passage where you can almost hear Paul and Luke in that prison cell holding a massive worship session.
13: Yes.
12: Just jamming, just letting their heart sing. And he says, therefore, we must exalt him.
13: Mm-hmm.
12: And he said, God exalts him. You and I should exalt
13: yes.
12: him. I just want to encourage everyone out there, don't diminish worship. The only response to a God who lets go of heaven and grabs onto you is worship. Sometimes we walk into church on Sunday, same old songs, or I don't like that soloist, or they didn't play that song the way I liked, or the
13: music's
12: so
13: loud.
12: Exactly right. Okay, I exalt over that. Find the crescendo of how much God loves you and I, from a manger to a cross. Let that lift your spirit and give yourself over to worship. I really believe this. Worship is the number one culture setter of our heart and mind.
13: Wow.
12: Number one mood changer. Number one life bringer. When we actually say, because of what he did, I'll exalt him. Everything else in our life starts to change.
13: You know, it's that tuning fork thing you talked about.
12: That's exactly right.
13: It's tuning. It's just, you know, I try every morning I can to put on my headphone, walk around the block, listening to worship music and worshiping. I try to do that every morning. And I'm thinking to myself, I'm that tuning fork is tuning me. That's the most, I'll get more done. If I'll spend 10 minutes walking around the block or 15 minutes worshiping the Lord, that's better than an hour in the office.
12: You know, I always, as I'm getting ready for the day, I have my little devotion times. We have a little refuel devotion thing we do. And then I'll just turn on worship music in the background as I'm getting ready. And it's the same thing. I'll go into a stressful meeting. I'll go into a busy day. Far better mindset than mood. You know, at Bayside, we love kids. We love kids. I mean, kids are not a side thing. They're a big deal to us.
13: Yeah.
12: But what I've learned is there's a difference between the way Itzhak Perlman plays his violin.
13: Yes.
12: And the way a kid plays their violin.
13: Yes.
12: We need to actually, instead of being that screechy noise, we need to tune ourselves to Christ and be a beautiful sound.
13: Yes.
12: Unity has a sound to it, and it's the sound of being tuned to Jesus.
13: Oh, it does. It does. You know, Jesus will change you. Jesus will tune you.
12: That's right.
13: And Kurt and I are going to take a short break, and we'll be back with our final thoughts on this wonderful passage in Philippians chapter 2.
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13: Thank you, darling. Kurt, let me just read those last three verses again, because they're so powerful. Therefore, God exalted Jesus to the highest place and gave Jesus the name that is above every name, that at the name of Jesus, I just love this, every knee should bow in heaven and on earth and under the earth, and every tongue acknowledge or confess that Jesus Christ is Lord to the glory of God. You know, doesn't that remind you a little bit of Romans 10:9-10, that confess that every tongue shall confess Jesus is Lord? Where in Romans 10:9-10, which, you know, we learned is TNT.
12: Yes.
13: Right? That if you will confess with your mouth the Lord Jesus and believe in your heart that God raised him from the dead, you shall be saved. And shouldn't we pray? Shouldn't we invite our listeners to pray with us right now? Do you know this Jesus as your Savior?
12: You know, what's amazing about both those passages is they use a particular word for the word Lord, and it was a word that was reserved only for Caesar. What they're really asking, what Paul's asking the Romans and the Philippians here, he's reminding them who really is in charge of your life.
13: Yes.
12: And I just have this question. Have you fully surrendered to the real Lord? Are you the Lord of your life? Is this election ruling over this life? Is your family, your job, your culture? You know, they sang this hymn as a reminder because of what Jesus did and who he is. He is the only one that should be the Lord of my life.
13: Why don't you do this? Why don't you lead us in prayer, Kurt? Can you lead us in a short prayer for the people
12: listening? Right there where you are, you can pray in your heart and just simply you say this, Lord Jesus, be my Lord. Because of all you've done and who you are, I surrender my life to you, God. Lord, thank you for forgiveness. Thank you for coming here and dying for my sins. Now, Lord, teach me. Teach me how high and wide and long your love is for me. Each day, walk with me and show me your purpose, that I might fulfill what I was knit in my mother's womb to do for you and your kingdom. We ask it in Jesus' name.
13: Jesus' name. Amen. If you prayed that prayer, you're saved, my dear friends. And if you need help, you call me at our office. You call Kurt or go see him at Bayside. We want to encourage you to go on all the way. We want to rejoice and see you in heaven. If we don't see you here, we want to see you face-to-face in heaven, don't we, Kurt?
12: Absolutely. I'd love to see you. If you don't have a church home, come by one of our Bayside campuses.
13: Yes.
12: We would love, you are welcome. We would love to have you
13: That's
12: be a
13: for
12: part
13: sure.
12: And bring your kids, because we really love kids.
13: You know, I love this. It says it gave, God exalted him and gave him the highest place and gave him a name that's above every name. Now, what I like to tell people, if there's something wrong with you that has a name, like diabetes, right. Jesus has a name that's above that name.
12: That's so good.
13: If you have something wrong with you like cancer, bankruptcy, divorce, if it has a name, Jesus has a name that's above that
12: that's
13: name.
12: That's so good, mostly.
13: Yeah. Jesus can fix that. He will either, you know, don't you love the parable of the story of the footprints in the sand? And it really speaks to this, I think, where I'll have to save it for the next time. You guys tune in next time. But, you know, this is just so wonderful that Paul points us to Jesus and says, look at Jesus. Now, let that be your model.
12: Yes, your mindset.
13: Let that be your mindset. We pray that what you've heard here today with Kurt and I will help you live a life of real Christianity.
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13: Until the next time we're together, may the Lord bless you and keep you. May the Lord make his face to shine upon you and be gracious to you. May the Lord lift up his countenance upon you and give you his wonderful peace. Hi, this is attorney and pastor Molesley Collins. Thank you for listening. 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
24: Thanks, David, and welcome again to Pathway to Victory. I'm pleased you joined us for another message in my Courageous series. In today's study, I'm going to present survival tip number 4. I want to help you understand how to cultivate a healthy mindset so that you don't slip into a common trap. It's a temptation every Christian faces, but most of us won't admit to it. When life gets hard, when the culture turns hostile, when the pressure mounts, we start acting like victims. That's a dangerous pitfall, because a victim mentality doesn't just steal your joy. It paralyzes your progress. You can't move forward in your walk with God when you're licking your wounds. Take it from me. I've made that mistake before. The alternative is found in God's plan, to face every challenge with the boldness and determination that God intended. And that's the gist of my book called Courageous, 10 Strategies for Thriving in a Hostile World. I'm going to send you a copy when you become a new Pathway partner

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1: The Bible says that when Jesus came to his own received him not. But as many as did receive him, to them he gave the power to become the children of God. What a wonderful thing that comes from receiving Jesus as Savior.
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2: Miles from its intended destination. The currents under the frozen sea pushed and pulled against the wooden hull, slowly crushing it. Everyone on board took what supplies they could and abandoned ship, casting their lot to the same ice that held the Endurance in its frozen grip. As they watched the sides of their ship cave in from the pressure and heard the large timbers snap, the men had become resigned to what they believed was their inevitable fate, death. But their leader had a different mindset. Optimism, he would often say, is true moral courage. And if there was one thing that was true about Ernest Shackleton, it was that he was an optimist. Although Shackleton did not succeed in his mission to cross Antarctica on foot, he did save the lives of all 27 crew members. Years later, one of the men called him the greatest leader that has ever come on God's earth, bar none. He wrote, "When you are in a hopeless situation, when there seems no way out, get on your knees and pray for a Shackleton." Ernest Shackleton realized an important truth. Our attitude is key to our survival when faced with a threatening situation. And that's what we're going to talk about. You know, Ernest Shackleton had a vocabulary that didn't have room for words like quit, give up, fail, or surrender. No, he had developed the attitude of a victor rather than a victim. Like the Apostle Paul, who said in Romans 8:31, "If God is for us, who can be against us?" That's the attitude of a victor. And today, as we continue our series, Courageous, we're looking at the 10 survival tips that allow us not only to survive, but to actually thrive in this hostile environment we are living in. And we're going to look at that fourth survival tip today. Those who are courageous learn how to develop a victor rather than a victim mindset. The Bible has a word for a victor mindset. The Bible calls it an overcomer. I want you to take your Bibles and turn to 1 John chapter 5 for just a moment. The mark of an overcomer is obedience to our Heavenly Father. Look at 1 John chapter 5. He writes these words as he senses that things are about to get more difficult for Christians. Look at what he says in verse 3. "For this is the love of God, that we keep his commandments, and his commandments are not burdensome. For whatever is born of God overcomes the world, and this is the victory that has overcome the world, our faith. And who is the one who overcomes the world? But he who believes that Jesus is the Son of God." I want you to see several things about this passage. First of all, this idea of being an overcomer. An overcomer doesn't refer to a special class of super spiritual Christians that only some attain to. No, overcomers should be the norm for every Christian. And notice he says, "For God's commandments are not burdensome." Don't let Satan deceive you. We're deceived so many times by the evil one into thinking, "Oh, God's commandments are so hard to follow. And if I follow them, oh, it's going to be such a burden. And I'm going to be robbed of any fun and any joy in life by following God's commandments." No, God's commandments are not burdensome. Keeping them is the key to experiencing eternal life, the abundant life God has planned for us. God wants you and me to develop that overcomer, that victor mindset. And one of the best models of how to do that is found in the Old Testament story of a man named Joseph. We find his story beginning in Genesis chapter 37. And in the

0: minutes we have today, I want you to notice three sources of adversity that came into Joseph's life that have probably or will probably come into your life as well. First of all, Joseph was faced with overcoming the unloving actions from family members. The unloving actions from family members. We find his story beginning in Genesis 37. Look at verses 3 and 4. Now Israel, that is Joseph's father Jacob, loved Joseph more than all his sons because he was the son of his old age. And so he made him a very colored tunic. And his brothers saw that their father loved him more than all his brothers, and so they hated him and could not speak to him on friendly terms. That's the way it was for Joseph. And yet in Genesis 39, 2, it says, and the Lord was with Joseph. You find that continually throughout Joseph's life. No matter what comes his way, the Lord was with him. There's something about unloving actions from family members that cut us and cut us deeply. But it doesn't undo Joseph. Next, we see him overcoming undeserved accusations from others. Overcoming undeserved accusations from others. Joseph was sold as a slave. He ended up in Egypt, where he was sold to a man whose name was Potiphar. You remember Potiphar was the captain of the bodyguard for Pharaoh. He had a very high position. And Joseph distinguished himself by his diligent work in Potiphar's house. Potiphar noticed it, and he promoted him to be in charge of all of Potiphar's household. Everything was under Joseph's control. The only thing off limits to Joseph was Mrs. Potiphar. Unfortunately, Mrs. Potiphar never got the memo because she didn't realize Joseph was off limits to her. And so she immediately started to seduce Joseph. Day after day, she would try to seduce him. On one occasion, she said to him, lie with me, which in Hebrew means have sex with me. And remember his reply in Genesis 39, 9, how could I do such an evil thing and sin against God? Whew. Joseph made it out of that one. He never had to suffer that again, right? Wrong. The Bible says that Mrs. Potiphar came to Joseph day after day after day. That's how temptation comes. And finally, on one day, when all the other servants were out of the house, she was alone with Joseph. And she grabbed him by the shoulder and she said, lie with me. How did Joseph respond? He said, Ms. Potiphar, I sense you have some great unmet need in your life, and I'd like to pray for you right now. Can we just pray together here? No, he knew that situation was too hot for his Hebrew hormones to handle. And so he did the most spiritual thing he could do. He ran as fast as he could in the opposite direction. In fact, he left so quickly, she was left with just a piece of his garment in her hand. And then the time of reckoning came. Mr. Potiphar came home. Notice what happened. Verse 17 of Genesis 39. Then she spoke to Potiphar with these words. The Hebrew slave whom you brought to us came into me to make sport of me. And it happened as I raised my voice and screamed that he left his garment beside me and fled outside. Now it came about when Potiphar heard the words of his wife, which she spoke to him, saying, this is what your slave did to me, that he refused to believe his wife and believed Joseph and said, Joseph, because you have not sinned against me or against God, I'm going to promote you to the highest position in my whole household, and half of my kingdom belongs to you. Does your Bible say that? No. When the accusation came, this is what your slave did to me, the Bible says, and Potiphar's anger burned. In fact, it burned so hot that he ended up throwing Joseph into prison. Joseph experienced negative consequences for doing what was right, not what was wrong. And he had to overcome that unfair accusation that changed his life completely coming from Potiphar. And that led to a third source of difficulty in his life, overcoming unfair neglect by his own friends. Joseph goes to prison. He didn't know at the time he would spend 2 full years there. But he thought probably, at least at first, God's going to get me out of here. This is an unjust sentence. God is a God of justice. Surely he's not going to allow me to languish in this prison. And sure enough, not long after he was thrown into prison, 2 new people came to prison as well. And they both came from Pharaoh's household. One was the cupbearer and one was the baker. Remember, the cupbearer had a very prestigious job. His job was to taste the wine before the king drank it. If assassins had poisoned it to kill the Pharaoh, the cupbearer was the first to know it. He was a trusted servant of Pharaoh. And the baker, well, was in charge of baking bread. So for some reason, both men had displeased Pharaoh. So they get thrown into prison. And they make friends with Joseph. And they, one night, had a bad dream. And they came to Joseph and they said, Joseph, we've heard that you're able to interpret dreams. Can you help us? Joseph says, sure. What's the dream? The cupbearer says, well, my dream was that I was squeezing grapes into the king's chalice, Pharaoh's chalice. What does that mean? And Joseph said, oh, that's easy. It means in 3 days you're going to be released from prison and restored to your position. The baker raises his hand and says, oh, I've got one. Can you do mine next? Interpret my dream? Joseph said, yeah, what was your dream? He said, well, my dream I had last night was there were these baskets of bread and birds came to eat the bread. Joseph frowned, said, sorry to tell you, that means in 3 days you're going to be executed. And sure enough, 3 days later, the baker was executed. The cupbearer was released from prison and sent back to Pharaoh's palace. But before he left, Joseph said to the cupbearer, I only ask that you do one thing. When you get out and you're in front of Pharaoh, don't forget me. Remind Pharaoh about me and how I've been unfairly accused. The cupbearer says, you don't have to worry about that. After all you've done for me, how could I ever forget you? I'm sure that night, Joseph began packing his belongings together because he knew by the next day he was going to be released. The next day comes and goes, no word. A week passes, nothing. A month, not a word, not even a postcard from the cupbearer. A year passes, Joseph realizes he's been forgotten, forsaken, forever. He was forgotten. He was neglected unfairly by a friend. But interestingly, 2 full years passed when on a day that began like any other day, the soldiers came, they put their key in the lock, unlocked the prison door and said, Pharaoh wants to see you today. How did that happen? Joseph thought he had been forgotten by God, forgotten by the cupbearer. But what Joseph didn't realize was God was doing something over here that Joseph couldn't even see. He was doing something in Pharaoh's heart. And he sent Pharaoh a disturbing dream, and nobody could interpret the dream. And the cupbearer remembered, there's a guy I knew in prison one time who knows how to interpret dreams. You remember the rest of the story? Pharaoh was so impressed with Joseph that he promoted him to prime minister of all of Egypt. That's how God works. Joseph was an overcomer who was able to overcome adverse circumstances instead of becoming a victim. Now, some of you might be saying, well, my story really doesn't parallel Joseph's, but I bet you've been on the receiving end of some of the problems Joseph experienced. You've been on the receiving end of unloving actions by a family member. You know what it's like to be unfairly accused by people of a wrongdoing of which you're not guilty. You know what it's like to experience undeserved neglect by people you've worked for and helped so much. How do you overcome those situations? In a word, it's through tenacity. Overcomers are people who are tenacious. How do you develop that kind of attitude of persistence? I want you to notice again from 1 John chapter 5, 3 ways that we become victors instead of victims. Number one, victors keep God's commandments. They keep God's commandments. Remember, John said, who is it that is an overcomer? It is he who believes. And who is it that believes? The one who keeps God's commandments. It didn't matter what situation Joseph was in. He was dedicated to keeping God's commandments. Remember his words to Mrs. Potiphar in Genesis 39:9. How then could I do this great evil and sin against God? Secondly, victors glorify God in their lives. They glorify God in their lives. That word glorify means to shine the spotlight on God. Victors are people who realize that we are here for one purpose, not to bring glory to ourselves, not to direct people's attention toward us, but to direct people's attention toward God. And it didn't matter where Joseph was, whether he was in the pit, whether he was in prison for 2 years, or whether he was prime minister of Egypt. In every situation, Joseph tried to bring glory to God. God recognized that in Joseph, and that's why he honored Joseph's life. Victors obey God's commandments. They glorify God with their lives. And finally, victors trust in God's purposes. Victors believe that God is always working on their behalf, even though in the darkness they can't always see what God is up to. And that's true about your life right now. You may feel like you've been forgotten by others, by God himself, forsaken, that God doesn't know where you are. He knows exactly where you are. He knows exactly what's going on in your life. Romans 8:28 says, and we know that God causes all things to work together for good to those who love God and those who are called according to his purpose. But don't miss the next verse, Romans 8:29, for whom God foreknew, he predestined to be conformed to the image of his son. You know, everything that's going on in your life right now with your family, with your health, with your job, with your finances, God is using all of it for his purpose in your life. And that is to make you like Jesus Christ. Somebody once asked a gifted sculptor how it was he was able to chisel a lifelike image of a lion out of a slab of marble. He said, that's very easy. I take the slab of marble, I take the hammer and chisel, and I chisel away everything that doesn't look like a lion in that marble slab. You know, that's what God is doing in your life right now. He's taking his hammer, he's taking the chisel of difficult circumstances, and he's removing everything in your life and my life that doesn't look like Jesus Christ, so that we become like him and experience the abundant life that he experienced. That was true of Joseph. He trusted in God's purpose. Perhaps the greatest illustration of that was in the climactic verse of Joseph's story. Remember in Genesis chapter 50, Joseph is reunited with his brothers. His brothers, who years earlier had sold him into slavery and left him for dead. And when they realized Joseph was alive, they trembled in fear, knowing that the prime minister of Egypt, their brother, had the authority to put them to death. But remember his words of kindness to them, Genesis 50:20. He said to his brothers, and as for you, you meant it for evil, but God used it for good, to bring about this present circumstance, to preserve many people alive. Joseph was honest. He said to his brothers, what you did to me was wrong. But guess what? I serve a God who's bigger than you are. God was able to take your worst intentions and use them for good. Praise be to God. That's the attitude of a victor. A victor doesn't feel like that he's the victim of adverse circumstances and adverse people. He believes in a God who's working out his purpose in our life. Victors obey God's commandments. Victors glorify God in their lives. Victors trust in the purpose of God. Can you truly say that you're living like a victor and not a victim? Most of us struggle to stay on the winning side unless we take intentional steps. To that end, I'm urging you to get in touch today so that you can begin the journey down your pathway to victory. I've written a book to help you called Courageous, 10 Strategies for Thriving in a Hostile World. 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
1: 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I'm David J. Mullins, inviting you to join us Tuesday for Survival Tip Number 5, Trust Your Training, right here on Pathway to Victory. 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The Apostle Paul sailed these waters, walked these streets, and the church was never the same.
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19: God wants to bring revival to our culture. And today, Pastor Greg Laurie says that plan involves you. But don't let that scare you.
20: God is not looking for ability as much as he's looking for availability. He's just looking for someone, well, like you, to say, Lord, here I am. I want to be an influence in my sphere of influence. I want to make a difference in the place you've called me to. So revival starts with us. This

0: Remember Smokey the Bear? His correct name is Smokey Bear, a fictional spokesperson for the U.S. Forest Service. It's a only you can prevent forest fires. Yeah, fires can start by one careless person. But when it comes to the fire of revival, that fire can start with one person who does care. And today on A New Beginning, Pastor Greg Laurie helps us be that kind of person who lets God use them to share the love of Christ in a world that needs that message.
1: Turn in your Bibles to the book of Nehemiah. We're going to start a brand new series, and the title of this series will be From Rubble to Revival. And the title of my message is Revival Starts Here. So, I've told you this story before, but maybe some of you haven't heard it, about a woman who was walking down the beach here in Southern California. She saw something embedded in the sand, and she reached down and brushed the sand off it, and it turned out to be a lamp, and a genie appears. This is a true story, as I often say when telling genie jokes. And so the genie says, "Oh, Master, I will grant you one wish." So this woman literally pulls a map of the Middle East out. She says, "You know what, genie? If I only have one wish, I'm going to go big. I'm going to ask for peace in the Middle East. They're always having conflict in that part of the world. I want peace." And then she thought about it for a moment and thought, "Well, wait, if it's only one wish, let's go even bigger. I want global peace. I want peace all around the world, genie. That's my wish." The genie says, "Are you insane? I can't grant a wish like that. That's too big. Come up with something else." She said, "Well, I've always wanted to find a good man. You know, a man that would smother me with affection and tell me how beautiful I am, a man that would help me with housework, a man that would actually pick up after himself, that would not sit on the couch and watch sports all day long, just a nurturing, loving, caring guy. That's what I want, genie. I want one good man." The genie said, "Let me see that map again." Okay, so kind of a put-down joke for men. Okay, so some things seem impossible, but with God, all things are possible, right? And our nation is a mess right now, as you all know. We have continuing violent crime on the rise. We have families falling apart. It seems like the very foundation of our nation is crumbling. And of course, we want to see America strong again. Yes, we want to see America prosperous again. Yes, we want to see America great again, but more importantly, I want to see America godly again. That's the key. And that's only going to happen as a result of a spiritual awakening, or what we often call a revival. So the book of Nehemiah is about a man named Nehemiah that played a key role in rebuilding the walls of Jerusalem. But it's not just about rebuilding the walls of a city. It's about restoring a nation's heart to God. Effectively, the book of Nehemiah is a blueprint for what happens when people cry out to God, confess their sins, and return to Him with all of their hearts. And so it's a good book to look at because God has given us a template for revival that we often quote. And it's 2 Chronicles 7:14, which was given initially, originally to Israel, but in principle it applies to any nation, including ours, when God says, "If my people, which are called by my name, will humble themselves and pray and seek my face and turn from their wicked ways," God promises, "then it will hear from heaven, forgive their sin, and heal their land." So we want to see our land healed, and God tells us what we need to do. So revival starts with us. That's why I'm calling this series From Rubble to Revival. But before we dive in, we need a little history lesson so we can understand what's going on in Israel as we enter into this story. So at this point, Israel has been a nation under the leadership of kings like Saul and David. Saul was the first king. He was rejected, replaced by David, who was the greatest king in the history of Israel. David was followed by his son and successor, Solomon. And during this 40-year reign, it thrived. These were the glory days of Israel and the glory days of Jerusalem. So God promised Israel. He says, look, if you obey me and walk with me, I will continue to bless you. But if you disobey me and turn from me, I will scatter you to the ends of the earth. And it really started with Solomon. He didn't take the sage advice of his father on his deathbed, who said, Solomon, my son, know the God of your father and serve him with an undivided heart. Soon Solomon's heart began to go astray, and he turned to immorality and even open idolatry, and it went from bad to worse. So when Solomon died, the kingdom split in two. The northern tribes were ruled by a guy named Jeroboam, and the southern tribes by Rehoboam. And both tribes turned to idols and false gods. So the northern kingdom fell first, and they were taken captive by the Assyrians. The people of the northern kingdom were absorbed into the various cultures of the world. But the southern kingdom fell later as they were sent into exile to Babylon. Babylon at this point was a powerful world power. And so they took control of the Jews. Why Babylon? Well, Babylon was idol central. So effectively God said, you guys want idols? I'm sending you to Babylon for 70 years. Let's see how that works out for you. And that's exactly where Israel finds himself. And so while they were in Babylon, God still was at work. He raised up Daniel as a prophet. You remember the story of Daniel and how he spoke boldly to the kings Nebuchadnezzar and his grandson Belshazzar. And an amazing thing happened. Nebuchadnezzar actually became a believer. It's the most radical conversion in the Old Testament. Completely unexpected. A world leader becomes a believer in the Lord God of Israel. But his grandson, as I mentioned, Belshazzar, didn't follow the advice of old grandpa. And he went his own way. And you remember the story of the writing on the wall that happened with Belshazzar as he was going out of his way to worship the false gods of his people. And God wrote on the wall, your days are numbered and your kingdom is divided. And along comes Cyrus and the Medo-Persian forces, and they conquer Babylon. And now Cyrus is ruling. And Cyrus tells the Jews they can go home again. So in 536 BC, the first wave of Jews returns to Judah under a man named Zerubbabel. Now, I know some of you are going, oh, this is boring. Greg, where are the jokes? We need jokes. Okay, I got a joke for you. Ready? Knock, knock. Ach. God bless you. Okay, one more. Knock, knock. Boo.
2: Boo.
1: You don't have to cry about it. Okay, so there's your jokes. Now let's go back to the story. Why should we study history? Well, because history is his story, speaking of God. We can learn so much from the past, for the present, and for the future. And Malcolm Muggeridge once said, quote, all new news is old news happening to new people. So there's a lot to learn as we study history, especially biblical history.
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1: You know, I've heard people describe a trip to Israel as seeing the Bible actually come to life. Hey, everybody, Greg Laurie. And I've been to Israel many times, and I've led a lot of tours, and I have to say that's absolutely true. Listen, when you're walking on the same stones that Jesus himself walked on, well, that's something that's enriching to your faith. It's not just a travel experience. It actually energizes and enhances your study of the Bible. Think of it this way. It's a vacation with a purpose. And we're going to be taking a tour of Israel April 6 to 15, 2027. 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
0: 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Well, we're opening the book of Nehemiah in Pastor Greg's current study series called Rubble to Revival. Let's continue.
1: So we have the first wave of Jews returning to Israel under Zerubbabel, and they have a good start. And then Ezra enters the scene. Ezra is a priest that turns the people to God. But there, he found problems. So the first wave comes and they don't really get the job done. Ezra now comes after Zerubbabel and he sees that the Jewish people have intermarried with the other people living in the land and it's caused a breakdown and a compromise. And this can happen today, of course, you know, intermarriage. Now, God is not against interracial marriage, but he is very against interfaith marriage. So let me say a word to you if you're single and you're thinking you'd like to get married one day. You never want to marry someone who is not a Christian. And not that only, but someone who is godly, who is a real follower of Christ. That's what you want to look for above all other things in that person that you may end up spending the rest of your life with. Hopefully you will. And so when you marry a non-believer, let me take it a step further. When you even engage romantically with a non-believer, you're not going to pull them up. They're going to pull you down. Oh, no, I'm doing missionary dating, you might say. But here's the problem. The Bible says, don't be unequally yoked together with non-believers, for what fellowship does light have with darkness, or righteousness with unrighteousness? You see, the problem is they're going to pull you down far more often than you're going to pull them up. I could illustrate it if I picked someone from out there and I said, come up here and see if I can pull you on the stage. Now, despite my massive strength, even someone relatively small could yank me off the stage. And the reason for that is because I'm 72 and very feeble. No, that's not the reason. Now, the reason is because you have gravity on your side, you see. So when you have a relationship with a believer and a non-believer, it's far easier for you to go backwards than for them to go forward. So you want to look for a godly person. Well, that's not what they were doing. They'd intermarried, and now soon the Israelites are worshiping this false god. So Ezra calls them out. He tells them to repent, and they did, and they start rebuilding the walls of the Jewish temple because everything was lying in shambles. And walls really mattered back in these days. I don't think we understand how important walls were. The walls of the city is where the elders would meet. It's where justice was meted out. The walls of a city in ancient times were the center of power. Now we have a lot to talk today about our border and having a secure border and how important it is to have a secure border. And by the way, that's biblical. Because in Acts 17:26, it says, from one man he made all the nations that they should inhabit the whole earth and marked out their appointed times in history and the boundaries of their land. So a nation needs secure borders. A nation needs to protect itself. And Israel needed that as well. But their walls were down and their borders were broken and ungodly influence was coming, and it was getting worse and worse, and the problem was growing greater. And by the time Nehemiah enters the scene, it's just a complete disaster. The once proud, strong walls that surrounded God's city of Jerusalem are now lying in rubble and ruin. And so Nehemiah is such an interesting person for God to choose, because Nehemiah wasn't an architect. He wasn't a builder. Nor was he a priest or a prophet. He was a different guy altogether. But what he was he was available. He was available to God. And as I've often said, God is not looking for ability as much as he's looking for availability. He's just looking for someone, well, like you, to say, Lord, here I am. I'll do whatever you want me to do. I want to be an influence in my sphere of influence. I want to make a difference in the place you've called me to. So Nehemiah was called to a very unique position. He was called the cupbearer of the king. Cupbearer means he tried the food before the king ate it because people would want to poison kings back in those days. So he'd try the food. So your job could end really quickly. One bad meal, party's over. And, you died? Well, I need a new cupbearer. But the fact of the matter is, because you would be around the king every time he ate, you soon would have the king's ear. You would be advising the king. Bottom line, this was a really cushy job. Not a job that you wanted to miss. But despite this luxurious life Nehemiah was living, he was a Jew and he had a heart for his fellow Jews, and he wanted to do something about helping them. He wanted to be with them. In fact, he wanted to be with them in their struggles even more than he wanted to be in the luxuries and the comforts of the palace. Reminds us of Moses, who of course was adopted into the Pharaoh's home, and some believe he was being groomed to become the next Pharaoh of Egypt. But we read, Moses chose to suffer affliction with the people of God rather than to enjoy the pleasures of sin for a season. So, of course, Moses ultimately led the Israelites out of Egypt into the promised land, but Nehemiah, it's similar. He's thinking, what can I do to help the Jews? What can I do to help God's people? Because I want to do something. I care. I want to be with God's people. Is that how you feel? Are you glad you're in church right now? That's good. We should look forward to going to church. Like the psalmist said, I was glad when they said unto me, let us go to the house of the Lord. Not I was mad when they said, oh, church again? Or I was sad, oh, no. No, you should be glad. You should be joyful. And when you're living a godly life, you will want to be with godly people.

0: Good insights from our study of Nehemiah today here on A New Beginning. Pastor Greg Laurie is presenting an encouraging message called Revival Starts Here. And there's more to come as this lesson continues. 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And then, Pastor Greg, I know you had a further word you wanted to share.
1: So as you've been listening today, maybe you've thought to yourself, man, I wish I had this relationship with God that is being talked about. Well, you can. He's only a prayer away. You see, becoming a Christian, it doesn't take years. It doesn't take months. It doesn't take weeks. It doesn't even take hours. It can happen in a moment. That's how it happened for me. I just heard the gospel, and all of a sudden I realized this is all true. And maybe you've realized that as well. Let me ask you, would you like Jesus Christ to come into your life? Would you like him to forgive you of your sin? Would you like this relationship with God we've been talking about today? If so, why don't you just pray a simple prayer with me? Say this to God, Lord Jesus, I know that I'm a sinner, but I know that you're the Savior who died on the cross for my sin and rose again from the dead. Jesus, I turn from my sin. And I choose to follow you from this moment forward as my Savior and Lord, as my God and friend. Thank you for hearing this prayer. And I ask this in Jesus' name. Amen. Hey, did you just pray that prayer? If so, I want to send you at no charge what we call a New Believer's Bible. Here's Dave to tell you more. And let me just say, congratulations. You've made the right decision.
0: Yeah, that's right. And listen, to help you begin to live this life where you're at peace with God and can begin to enjoy the peace of God, let us send you Pastor Greg's New Believer's Bible. 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Well, Pastor Greg, in your new book called Am I Doing This Right, you write about friendship dying in marriage.
1: Yeah.
0: What's one simple friendship habit that you and Kathy still do together? I know it's not jigsaw puzzles.
1: Well, Kathy loves jigsaw puzzles, and yeah. I'm mystified by that.
0: Yeah.
1: Like if you walk into a hotel lobby or someone's home,
0: yeah.
1: and there's a pieces of a puzzle at a table, she'll immediately go there and start assembling it. I'll walk right by. I could care less.
0: She's just drawn to it, huh?
1: She just likes puzzles.
0: Yeah.
1: It's a good thing. But, you know, but we have different interests, but we just spend a lot of time together, Dave. You know, every morning, obviously, we have coffee, we have breakfast together. But then as we're out and about doing what we do, we're in constant communication. We have dinner together every night. But, you know, I like to just be with my wife. She is my most valued counselor. She always has an interesting perspective on things. And so I think it's just, you know, really, what is marriage all about in the very beginning? God said it's not good that man should be alone. And so the Lord brought woman to him. So it's really about companionship, first and foremost. Yes, there's love, and yes, there's sex, and yes, there's children, and all the beautiful things that come as a part of that marriage. But the thing that really is at the very basis of it is friendship. And friends love each other, and friends like to be around each other. And I've heard that the number one reason people get divorced is deficient communication. So when there's a communication breakdown, it affects everything in the marriage. So I would just say, spend time together, take walks together, explore things together, take an interest in what she wants. Girls, take an interest in what your husband wants. And you know, the best thing you can do for your family is have a strong marriage.
0: Mm.
1: You know, sometimes, strangely, even in a family, the children can become more important than the spouse. And you say, no, it's all about the children. Actually, It starts with the man and wife. The best thing you can do for your kids is to love their mother or love their father. That gives them a sense of security, because I know kids that are adults who had their parents divorced later in life, and it affects them even as adults. It's just something wonderful for the kid to know, even if they're an adult kid now and even have their own family, they just know mom and dad are together and they're having dinner at home right now. And that's sort of like your foundation that you built your life on, your family foundation. So don't let anything undermine that for the sake of your children and your grandchildren. Put your spouse first, keep your marriage strong, and then you'll be a better mother and a better father, as well as a better husband or a better wife. These are simple principles, and there's a lot more like it in this new book, Am I Doing This Right? 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So if you just send a little, you'll get your copy of this book. Some can maybe send a little bit more. Whatever you send will be used to help us continue to bring this radio broadcast to you, so we can strengthen your marriage and call people to Christ and teach you how you can be stronger in your faith. So order your copy of Am I Doing This Right? And we'll get it to you as quickly as possible.
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14: Everybody in the world is captive, okay? Everybody that comes into the world is a captive, the Bible says. We are slaves. No man is free. Every person in the world is a slave in their sinful state. And to whom are they slaves? Who is the captor? Who is the captor of every man? Sin. 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
16: For over four decades, Melva Givens had an old nickel tucked away in her closet. She died assuming that the coin from 1913 was nothing more than a family heirloom. It wasn't until her children had it appraised that the truth was discovered. Only five of those 1913 Liberty Head nickels were ever minted. Turns out that old coin was worth nearly $3.1 million. Melva was sitting on a gold mine most of her life, and she didn't know it. Well, odds are you don't have a hidden treasure like that in your home, but if you're a Christian, you have access to far greater wealth. Are you taking advantage of riches beyond your imagination, or are you missing out on your spiritual treasure? Find out as John MacArthur continues his study called Richer Than You Think. Now here's John with the lesson.
14: Let's look together at Ephesians chapter 1. Ephesians chapter 1. And we're looking at verses 6 to 10. Discussing the theme of redemption as Paul speaks of it in this section. I remember some years ago when my wife used to collect blue chip stamps and green stamps, that every once in a while she'd hand me a pile of books and say we were going to the redemption center to redeem our stamps. And frequently she has coupons which she takes to be redeemed. We talk a lot about redemption, and the word redeemed is not an uncommon word in our vocabulary, but I'm quite confident that the mass of humanity that uses the word doesn't understand its theological implication. The word redeemed and the word redemption is really a very, very vital part of the very core of Christianity.

0: Here's today's word of encouragement with pastor and attorney, Mosley Collins.
1: The Bible says that when Jesus came to his own received him not. But as many as did receive him, to them he gave the power to become the children of God. What a wonderful thing that comes from receiving Jesus as Savior.
0: Today's word of encouragement is presented by Mosley Collins Injury Lawyers. 916-ALL-4s for legal help.
2: We also have the word apolutrosis, which we translate redemption. Now that means to pay a price to free somebody from bondage. Okay? Now you might look at it this way. In those days, in this part of the world, there were slaves in the Roman Empire. Buying and selling slaves was a common thing. They did it just like they bought and sold animals. But from time to time, you may desire to purchase a slave for the purpose of setting him free. Let's say someone you thought very highly of, or someone you loved very dearly, or someone that you cared about was a slave. You could go to the owner of that slave and say, I'll give X numbers of dollars for this slave. You purchase the slave and you set him free. Say, I've just purchased your freedom. You're no longer a slave. Go free. That is lutrao, to buy somebody to set him free. And that is essentially what is the word right here, in whom we have apolutrosis, in whom we have the purchase which sets us free. Redemption, then, is the deliverance by the payment of a price. Now, I want you to hang on to that. Now, let me tell you something further. I'll give you a little more theology. Everybody in the world is captive, okay? Everybody that comes into the world is a captive, the Bible says. We are slaves. No man is free. Every person in the world is a slave in their sinful state. And to whom are they slaves? Who is the captor? Who is the captor of every man? Listen to this. John 8:34 says men are slaves to sin. Romans 6:17 says men are servants to sin. Romans 7:14, sold under sin. Romans 8:21, in bondage to corruption. Who then or what then is the captor of men? Sin. Sin. So, sin is the captor that holds men. Now, sin demands a price to be paid to release its victim. What is that price? The price or the wages of sin is what? Death. The price of sin is death. So in order to purchase sinners from the grasp of sin, there must be death. Without, says Hebrews 9:22, the shedding of blood, which is simply a term for death, without death there is no remission of what? Sins. The soul that sinneth, Old Testament says, it shall die. All right? The wages or the price of sin is death. But Jesus redeemed us. What does it mean? He paid the price of sin to free the slave, to set him free. That's the whole point of redemption. That is exactly what he did. He paid the price to set us free. In Galatians chapter 5, in verse 1, it says, for freedom Christ has set us free. Therefore, stand fast and be not entangled again with the yoke of bondage. For freedom Christ has set us free. In Galatians 1:4, who gave himself, the Lord Jesus Christ, verse 3 says, who gave himself for our sins, that he might deliver us from this present evil age. In other words, Christ has delivered us from evil, delivered us from the yoke of bondage, delivered us, if you look at it in the terms of Colossians 1:13, he has delivered us from the power of darkness and translated us into the kingdom of his dear son. If you look at Romans chapter 6, essentially the very same thought is in verse 18. It says, being then made free from sin, ye became the servants of righteousness. Free from the evil age, free from corruption, free from the yoke of bondage, free from sin, by paying the price that sin demanded. That's redemption. In Galatians again, chapter 3 and verse 13, it says, Christ has redeemed us from the curse of the law by being made a curse for us.

0: In Hebrews, and this is a great word on this, 2:14, for as much then as the children are partakers of flesh and blood, he also himself took part of the same, and that is Christ became a man, God became a man in Christ, in order that he might destroy him that had the power of death, that is the devil, now watch, and deliver them who through fear of death were all their lifetime subject to bondage. The bondage of sin and death holds men captive, and Christ comes to buy us out by paying the price. That's redemption. That's what the term means. Now, to help you get a little better grip on it, let me compare it with some other terms. And by comparison, you'll see its distinctiveness. There are five Greek words in the New Testament that come from the legal vocabulary. They have to do with legal things in the Roman world, a legal background. Let me share them with you, and then I'll show you how they differ. The first one is dikaiosis. Now, dikaiosis is a word that means acquittal. It means acquittal in the court. When somebody was acquitted of a crime, we translate it in the Bible, justification. Justification. Somebody is justified. All right? There's a second word, aphesis. That word means to cancel a debt, to cancel a debt. Sometimes there would be a lawsuit or something, it would be wrangling in the court, and there would be a judgment that would say, you don't owe that man anything, the debt is canceled or whatever. Retribution has been made, the price is paid, there's the canceling of the debt. Aphesis, in its legal sense, means to cancel a debt. We translate it in the Bible, are you ready? Forgiveness. Forgiveness. The third word is weathesia. And that is a word that means, in legalese, it means in the Greek world, adoption. Like a family would go to court to adopt a child. Now, the Bible really uses it to speak of sonship. Sonship. Becoming a son of God. And then there is the word katalasso, which legally means reconciliation. Sometimes people will go to court for a divorce and they will be reconciled. Or sometimes two fighting factions will be brought into a suit and there will be reconciliation brought about. Now, it means in a courtroom reconciliation, and that's exactly the way we translate it in the Bible. Paul talks about being reconciled to God. The fifth word is apolutrosis. It means to redeem, to purchase, to set free, and it is translated redemption. Now listen, and I'll show you the distinction in these words. In justification, the sinner stands before God accused, but he is declared righteous. In justification, he stands before God accused, but he is declared righteous. In forgiveness, the second word, the sinner stands before God as a debtor and receives a cancellation of his debt. In adoption, the sinner stands before God as a stranger, but he is made a what? Son. In reconciliation, the sinner stands before God as an enemy, but he is made a friend. In redemption, the sinner stands before God as a slave, and he is receiving his freedom. You see. All of those terms speak of the wondrous miracle of salvation. All of those things, justification, forgiveness, adoption, reconciliation, and redemption are provided because Jesus paid the price. Do you understand that? We are accused, but he bore our punishment so we can be set free. We are debtors. He paid our debt. We are strangers, but he is a son, and we are in him made sons. We are enemies, but he is the friend, and we in him are friends of God. We are slaves, but he has bought our freedom. You see, all of those terms are different facets of the magnificent diamond of the doctrine of salvation. And so, redemption is just one way to view the meaning of salvation. He bought us from the slavery of sin. Now let's look at this as it unfolds in our text. We see five aspects of redemption as Paul speaks. First of all, the Redeemer. Let's look together at verse 6. Grace would be the antecedent. Grace through which he hath made us accepted in the Beloved One, in whom we have redemption. Who then is our Redeemer? In whom do we have redemption? The Beloved One. That's what he says. We have been accepted in the Beloved One. You see, because we are in Christ, because by faith we are made one with Jesus, because we are His body, because we are Christ in the world, we therefore are acceptable to God in Him. And it is in Him that we have redemption. There's only one Redeemer, beloved, and that's the Beloved One. And the reason we can be called the Beloved of God is because we are in the Beloved One. He is the one in whom we have redemption. You know, the term beloved was God's special name for His Son. We don't have to worry about who the beloved here is. It's obvious. Who is the Beloved One? Listen to God Himself speak and tell you in Mark 1:11, this is my, what? Beloved Son. And Him I am what? Well pleased. Again, God said, this is my beloved Son. Hear ye Him. Colossians chapter 1 says that we have been translated from the kingdom of darkness into the kingdom of His dear Son. It's the same concept. Christ is the beloved of God. Christ is the beloved one. And as the beloved of God, He is the recipient of all that God has to give out of His love. And the only way that we can ever receive it is as we are in the beloved one, you see. Actually, you want to get technical, there's only one individual in the entire universe, as far as we're concerned, from our vantage point, who is the recipient of all the goodness of God, and that is Christ. And we, as we are in Christ, and only as we are in Christ, become able to receive those good things. Thou art my beloved Son. So Christ is the beloved of the Father. It is by Him, because it is in Him, that we are redeemed. We are one with Him. You see, the Son is accepted by the Father. And if the Son is accepted by the Father and we are in the Son, we are accepted by the Father. Incredible thought. Think of it this way. Christ wants us to have every good thing. And the Father loves the Son. And since the Father loves the Son, the Father will grant to the Son of His love, the thing the Son desires. And the thing the Son desires is that we have every good thing. And so they are ours in Him. And that's why verse 3 says, blessed be the God and Father of our Lord Jesus Christ, who hath blessed us with all spiritual blessings in the heavenlies. And then what's the last two words? In Christ. Because we are in Him, we are accepted. Because we are in Him, we are blessed. Apart from us, dear ones, God blesses us for Christ's sake. You see? Because we're in Him. Someone once wrote, near, so very near to God, nearer I couldn't be. For in the person of His Son, I'm just as near as He. Dear? So very dear to God, dearer I couldn't be, for in the person of His Son, I'm just as dear as He. He's right. There's no difference. We, in Him, are accepted. Look at the word accepted. Literally, it's the word graced, and it would read this way. By grace, we have been graced. He graced us, is what the Greek says. He graced us. It's like dunking us in a big vat of grace. We've been graced. We could say to each other, instead of, now, since we've lost the term born again, we don't know what it means anymore. We might start saying, have you been graced? That's the idea. Grace by which He graced us. So God can say of every Christian, listen to this. God can say of every Christian, this is my beloved Son in whom I am well pleased. Isn't that great? You say, you mean me? I mean, you, me, yes, in Christ. This is my beloved Son, in whom I'm well pleased. You see, Christ paid the price, bought us out, made us one with himself. He is the Redeemer, and there is no other Redeemer, only he. Second, not only do we see the Redeemer, but the redeemed. Who are the redeemed? Who are? Well, it's very, very clear. It's the us and the we. The us of verse 6 and the we of verse 7. Us accepted, we have redemption. You say, yeah, that's good. That's a pronoun, but what's the antecedent? Who's the us and who's the we? Oh, I want you to meet the redeemed. Boy, they are really something. Let me introduce them to you. Are you ready? Turn with me to chapter 2, verse 1. Here's the us and the we. And you, oh, by the way, it's the us and the we and the you. And you, who were dead in trespasses and sins. That's the first thing about the us and the we and the you. We're rotten sinners. Just want to get that clear at the beginning. And here's some more about us. Verse 2. In which in time past you walked according to the course of this world, according to the prince of the power of the air, the spirit that works in the children of disobedience. That's Satan. So far, the us, the we, and the you are dead in trespasses and sin, walking according to the course of the world, according to the prince of the power of the air, who's Satan, the one who works in the children of disobedience. Beyond that, they happen to be guided by the lust of the flesh, the desires of the mind and the flesh, and are by nature the children of wrath. That's the us and the we and the you. Not a real scintillating group, frankly. In case you need a further definition, you could look down at verse 11. We are the heathen. Some of the Bibles translate it Gentiles, heathen. And then you could look at verse 12, where it says, we were without Christ, aliens from the commonwealth of Israel, strangers from the covenants of promise, having no hope and without God in the world. That's the us, the we, and the you. If that isn't enough to give you the point, look at verse 17 of chapter 4. 17 of chapter 4 says that we are the ones who walk in the vanity of our minds. Verse 18 says, having the understanding darkened, alienated from the life of God through the ignorance that is in them because of the blindness of their heart, past feeling, given themselves over to lasciviousness to work all uncleanness with greediness. That's us, folks. There we are. The lewd, the greedy, the blind, the ignorant, the alienated, the darkened, the vain, strangers, no hope, without God, on and on, evil, following Satan. That's us. Nice bunch. Wouldn't you like to hang around them? That's us. The redeemed. God has chosen to redeem sinners. That's the point. Titus 2:14, who gave himself for us, now watch, that he might redeem us from all iniquity. We are the iniquitous. That's who we are. That he might purify unto himself a people of his own, zealous of good works. He has redeemed sinners, people. Jesus said, I am not come to call the righteous, but what? Sinners to repentance. You see, it's not until a person recognizes his sin that he seeks to be bought out of the slave market and that he offers himself to Jesus to receive the gift. It's the redeemed are the we, the us, and the you, the sinners. Incredible. Unbelievable. You mean God should have looked around the world and picked out some really good people? Well, he would have had a problem. There weren't any. Because the Bible says all have what? Sinned and come short of God's glory. So he redeemed sinners. We are the chosen of God. We who've responded by faith to that elective purpose of God in the time before the world began. We are the ones accepted in the Father's love. We are the ones who, because we are in Christ, are said to be the sons of God in whom he is well pleased.
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13: 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I am your host, Perseus Poku. We want to continue our series on how to answer tough questions from the Bible. And that title comes from, you can look at it as an offshoot of evangelism. God has commanded us to go ye therefore. And you find that in Matthew 28, 19 through 20, or you can take Acts 1 and 8. You should be my witnesses in Jerusalem, Judea, Samaria, as well as the uttermost part of the world. Matthew 28, 19 through 20. Go ye therefore and teach all nations, baptizing them in the name of the Father, of the Son, of the Holy Spirit, teaching them to observe all things whatsoever I've commanded you, and lo, I'm with you always. So it's clear that God wants us to go, not to sit, but to go. So wherever you go, we are to let the light of Christ shine through us. For the light does not originate from us. It originates from God, but God wants his light to shine through us. So in a sense, God is using you and I as a conduit for light to be shown, for others to see the light illuminate through us. As Jesus says, we should not let that light be put under a bushel where it's obscured and people can't see that we are Christians. People can't tell that we are Christians. People can't distinguish us from the world. And that's not a good place to be. God wants us to be reflective of his goodness. He wants that light to shine through us. So we got to do our part to make sure that the light is not obscured. There's no clutter in our lives that keeps people from knowing that we are a reflection, a finite reflection of the infinite God. And so when we go therefore and share our faith, when we attempt to proselytize, when we attempt to talk about Jesus in this wicked and dark and perverse culture that we're in, we have to make sure that we are ready. We are ready to answer the tough questions that people ask of us. How do we know God is real? Out of all these religions, why should I follow Jesus and not Buddha? Why should I follow Jesus and not Muhammad? Why should I follow Jesus and not some other worldly leader? We have to give a response for that. Why Jesus among all these other religions? That's one of the classes we just completed. What makes Christianity true? And why should I follow Jesus in the midst of all of these other gods, small g, all these other religions? And so when we go, people are going to ask us questions. Why should I follow the Bible and not the Quran? Why should I follow the Bible and not the New World Translation? Why should I follow the Bible and not the Book of Mormon? Why should I follow the Bible and not the Hindu Vedas? So we have to give a response, a Bible-based response for these questions. But before we can even think about those questions, we have to be comfortable in knowing how to read and study the Bible for ourselves. Reading and studying the Bible is fundamental, is foundational. We have to know as Christians how to read the Bible, how to rightly divide the Word of God. And that's important right there in Paul's letter to Timothy. We have to learn how to rightly divide the Word of God, which infers that there are those who wrongly divide the Word of God. So if Paul is telling Timothy to position himself where he can rightly divide the Word of God, it infers that people can wrongly divide the Word of God. And we see things such as Paul in Galatians saying that there be some who pervert the Word of God in Galatians, the first chapter, for their own use. They are scripture twisting. They manipulate scripture in order to make it say what the scripture doesn't say. Matter of fact, it's called eisegesis. E-I-S-E-G-E-S-I-S. Eisegesis is an attempt to put into the Bible what's not there. But God does not want us to eisegesis. He wants us to exegesis. E-X-E-G-E-S-I-S. Exegesis. Exegesis is the process of pulling out of the scripture what's already there. It's the opposite of eisegesis. Eisegesis is the bad method. Exegesis is the good method. So all Christians should put themselves in position to learn how to exegesis. And hopefully you at a Bible teaching church that offers you an opportunity to learn how to exegesis. That offers you an opportunity for each member to be equipped enough where they can elucidate the scriptures for themselves. So every believer is responsible for proper exegesis. Every believer is responsible for interpreting or rightly dividing the Word of God. So hopefully the information that we share on this series will help you in properly interpreting God's word. There's a word which I introduced last week. It's called hermeneutics. H-E-R-M-E-N-E-U-T-I-C-S. H-E-R-M-E-N-E-U-T-I-C-S. Hermeneutics is basically the rules for proper biblical interpretation. It's the science and art of biblical interpretation, which means that there are rules that need to be followed if you're going to read the Bible. You can't just get into the Bible and start reading without these rules. If you read the Bible without the proper methods, you more than likely will come up with an incorrect interpretation of what that passage is saying. So let's look at some tips that will help you all to better defend the faith and to answer some of the tough questions we see in Scripture. Number one, when we're reading the Bible, is the first question is not what does it mean to me, or how does it make me feel, or what I think. Those are not the first questions that ought to be asked. The first question when trying to interpret the Bible is, what is the intended meaning for the original audience? What was Paul trying to convey to the church in Thessalonica? What was Paul trying to convey to the church in Ephesus? What was Paul trying to convey to the churches in Galatia? So what was the intended meaning to the original audience? That's the first question. What's going on? Why is he writing to them? What is the strife? What is the encouragement? What's going on? Paul was writing for a reason, or Matthew is writing for a reason, or Luke is writing for a reason. So we must ascertain the intended meaning to the original audience. Now, once we figure out, as in Corinthians chapter 7 talks about relationship. It talks about the status of marriage, the status of singlehood, the status of abandonment. So Paul is addressing specific issues in the church of Corinth. So once you figure out the intended meaning to the original audience, what Paul was trying to convey as an example, then the next question is, that passage that you're reading, is it descriptive or is it prescriptive? Is it descriptive or is it prescriptive? Descriptive means that it's a one-time event. It's not intended to be duplicated by Christians. It's just historical narrative to give us information to edify us. So it's not intended to replicate. I use this example all the time. God allowed Moses and the children of Israel to walk through the Red Sea on dry land. Then God did it one more time for the children of Israel during the time of Joshua, where he replicated the same miracle, but this time the Jordan River, again, walking on dry land. So this is replicated just one time. And the reason why God did it for Joshua, just like he did it for Moses, is he wanted the generation of Israelites under Joshua to understand that the same God who delivered Moses is the same God that will deliver Joshua. Now, you may say, well, I pray earnestly. I am holy. I give to the church often, and I give a lot of money. I'm in every ministry. I know how to intercede on behalf of others. I believe I'm holy. And I believe I can go down to the local river. In our case, we can go down to the Sacramento River. And I have so much faith. I know God will answer this prayer. I'll take the rod and I'll stand on the banks of the Sacramento River. And I'm going to pray to God in earnest. And he's going to part the Sacramento River for me so we can walk to the other side. You can do that if you want, but it's not going to work. Those were one-time events to let us know that the same God who was with Moses is the same God that was with Joshua, and it was a miracle performed for those people. So that's not intended to be replicated, and that's what we call descriptive text. It's a one-time event. It's not happening again. It's a one-time event. So now if God wants to do it, he can. He's God. But it's not intended for Christians or believers to emulate at this point in time. Now, the prescriptive means that all Christians are to follow it. All Christians are supposed to engage in it, such as 1 Thessalonians 5:17. It says, pray without ceasing. So prayer is mandated for Christians. We ought to pray always. We ought to be talking to God at all times. So we know that that's for all Christians to do, is to pray. And how do we know? Because here's a signal. Whenever you see a principle being taught multiple times, more than likely is designed for the Christians to emulate, that all Christians are supposed to do it. All Christians are to pray. All Christians are to forgive. All Christians ought to be disciplined. All Christians ought to walk holy and circumspect. So there are passages that are intended for all Christians to follow. And that's what we call prescriptive text. So again, let's rewind. The first question in hermeneutics, or the art of biblical interpretation, is to figure out what was the original meaning to the original audience. What was the intended meaning to the original audience? Once you figure that out, then ask yourself, now that I know what the message is the message descriptive or prescriptive? Does it apply to me today, or was just describing things that happened in the past to put it in context? So hopefully, once you figure what it is, if it's descriptive or prescriptive, if it's prescriptive, you have to follow what God is telling you to do. You must incorporate it into your lifestyle. Then the third step is application. Application. We found out what the message is to the original audience. We've asked ourselves, is it descriptive or prescriptive? And number three, if it is prescriptive, put it into action. So for Bible students, we have to be interested in interpreting or reading the Bible correctly. As we said in Psalms 119 and 18 last week, the psalmist says, open my eyes that I may see wonderful things in your law. Wonderful. Open my eyes that I may see wonderful things in your law. And that should be all of our prayers. When we approach the Bible, we should all ask God to open our eyes that we may see wonderful things in his scripture, in his law, in his Bible. We want to see. We want to be open. As we're praying for God to open us up. Open us up and allow us to be malleable, to be shaped. We don't want to get to the Bible with our own ideologies, our own human philosophies, our own thoughts. We want to be open when we approach the Bible and allow the Word of God, by the aid of the Holy Spirit, to speak to our hearts, because we're open. We don't want to prejudge. A lot of people go to the Bible in order to find scriptures that fit their existing worldview or ideology. We don't want to be that way. We want to be open. We want God to fill us, to inspire us, to reveal to us what heaven has to say. So we must resist trying to interpret certain scriptures based on our experience and based on human philosophy. So we pray to God that God opens our eyes by opening up our minds, opening up our hearts, opening up our emotions for God's word to take charge, not for us to have an agenda and try to circumvent God's word by mixing it, right? That's called syncretism, by mixing it with worldly ideologies or things that doesn't complement his word. So we must pray. If we're going to answer tough questions about Christianity, we must pray. And we're hoping that all of us are interested in spiritual growth and evangelism. All those things work together. Spiritual growth as well as evangelism. So when we talk about being a Christian ought to be about us going out and sharing our faith. So let's look at a passage such as Luke 14 and 26. It's one of the tough passages in the Bible, depending on what translation you're using. If you're using the King James Version or the NIV, it'll read like this. If anyone comes to me and does not hate father and mother, wife and children, brothers and sisters, yes, even their own life, such a person cannot be my disciple. So when you read it in this version, NIV or King James, it sounds like Jesus is saying, if you don't hate your relatives, you can't be my disciple. And we know that's not what it's saying, but that's what this particular passage, that's how it reads. So on the surface, it sounds like you must hate your father and mother, your children, your wife, your brothers and sisters, and even your own life in order to follow Jesus. But we know that's not what it's saying. So what exactly is it saying? This is why we have to dig. We're dealing with the original language. So on the surface, again, it seems like Jesus saying that if you don't hate your relatives, you can't be his disciple. However, when we examine the actual Greek words, missia is the Greek word, M-I-S-E-I, from the root word missio. In this context, missio means to love less. The word missio has range. So in this context, however, it means to love less. It doesn't mean to hate. It doesn't mean to detest to the point of persecution. It means to love less. It has a range. This word has a range. And depending on the context and how it's being used is how we define it. Not how we want to define it, but how the Bible is defining it. So the range means it can be used in different ways. This is why it's important for the Bible reader to investigate the context, investigate the passage, and discern which of the definition is most appropriate. So we read the sentences before. We read the sentences afterwards. And then that allows us to put the scripture in proper context. So according to Strong's Lexicon 3404, the word missio has a range. Number one, it's sometimes used to mean hate, to hate someone. Number two, it's sometimes used to mean to detest to the point of persecution based on the hate. And then number three, it's sometimes used to mean to love less. And knowing Jesus and reading other parts of the Bible, we know Jesus is not saying he wants us to hate our mother or father. He wants us to hate our children. He wants us to hate our siblings. He's not saying that. What he's saying in this passage in Luke 14 and 26 is, if you don't love less anybody else, and if I don't become priority, if I don't become number one, then you can't be my disciple. Jesus has to be number one in all things in order for everything else to fall in proper place and perspective. So that's what Jesus is saying. Everybody else has to be secondary. If you're going to be my disciple, I have to be number one. It can't be your children above me. That's what Jesus is saying. It can't be your parents placed above me. It can't be your spouse placed above me. It can't be your job placed above me. If you're going to be a genuine, authentic disciple, everything else has to be secondary. So this is how we tackle different passages in the Bible that we've deemed difficult. We have to tackle it. So we pray that God helps us with that. Then the next thing is we have to rightly divide the word of truth. Just like I said earlier, 2 Timothy 2:15, be diligent to present yourself approved to God as a workman who does not need to be ashamed, accurately handling the word of truth. So Paul, in his letter to his son in the ministry, encourages him to correctly handle God's word, which means that some can handle God's word incorrectly, and we have to be mindful of that. We don't want to be part of the heretical group, people that twist God's word up for their own purposes, and that text does not mean exactly what they say it means. So the incorrect use of God's word often leads to confusion, heartbreak, and bitterness. So we can think about it, and if we look at it historically, we see evidence of people who twist up God's word for their own benefit, just like Jim Jones, the late Jim Jones, who founded the People's Temple. due to his mismanagement of the Bible, this led to at least 900 people dying in Jonestown, Guyana. He claimed to be the reincarnated Jesus Christ. Now, if people would have read the scriptures without twisting it, they would have seen that he was a fraud. This should have been the first warning to his followers. Jones replaced the authentic word of God and converted the message into social activism. He attempted to create a socialist utopia. He focused heavily on Acts 2 and 4 to promote his social message or socialist message. So he was using Acts 2 and 4 and perverted their interpretation in order to promote his own subjective social or socialist message. Jones even twisted James 2 and 17. And it reads, even so, if faith has no works, is dead, being by itself. Jones reinterpreted this passage to mean social programs were more important than having faith in God. He promoted his own socialist agenda. Well, our time has come short. We'll see you all later. May God bless you.
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32: Scripture teaches that we are not just invited into his presence. We were built by God for his presence. We were designed with the intent to live and experience the presence of Almighty God. From Genesis to Revelation, God's heart has never changed. It is simply this: I will be your God, you will be my people, and I will dwell with you. And if you want to be the type of person that outlasts all others through the storms, through the difficulties, through the dark times, and even through the end times, it comes with this one principle: knowing that you were built for his presence. Notice what Jesus says when it talks about prayer and seeking him on Matthew chapter 6. It says, but when you pray, this is talking about privately. So we got the corporate gathering, individually. When you pray, everybody say, when I pray.
33: When I pray.
32: There you go. So you just confessed you have a good prayer life. So when you pray, you're going to go into your room. When you have shut your door, and that symbolizes you shut the door of distractions, you shut the door of all the screaming and the yelling. If you're in a house full of kids and it's just crazy, you're shutting the door of all the distractions. And what are you going to do? You're going to pray to your Father who's in the secret place. Do you have a secret place to meet with God? You want to experience the presence of God, but do you have the secret place where you can meet with God, have an appointment with God, get to seek his face? The secret place. Let's go in and just focus in on that word, secret place. The secret place of prayer, I am calling the hidden place. It's away from everyone else. The secret place is a hidden place that nobody else sees except you in God. And it's in the private prayer life. It's in the private secret place that God begins to reveal his presence to you in ways that you couldn't get by just listening to the radio in the car or listening to a preacher. I get that, and I don't want to minimize that, because that's important. Faith comes by hearing and hearing the word. I don't want to minimize that. Nevertheless, the secret place of prayer is like that of a womb. It's a hidden place. It's a dark place. And like you being in the womb of God, what does he begin to do? He begins to shape your character. He begins to knit together his purposes and plans for your life. You begin to get discovery on why you were built for his presence.

0: Here's today's word of encouragement with pastor and attorney, Mosley Collins.
1: What is the way to God? Jesus said, I am the way, the truth, and the life. No one comes to the Father except by me. So now we know that the way to God is through Jesus Christ, our Savior.
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2: The womb's a holy place. According to the scripture, it is a holy place. That's where God crafted you. It's where he formed you. It's where he built you. And so the secret place is not just any place. It's a place where we meet him, where we were first designed. Before anyone saw you, God formed you in the secret place, not just biologically, but purposefully. In the secret place of your mother's womb, God created your existence. You're not an accident. You're not a mistake. You are having the presence of God and the fingerprints of God all marked within your DNA, within your life. He has a plan for you. You are built in his presence because you were built for his presence. Jeremiah 1:5 even echoes the same thing. Before I formed you in the womb, I knew you before you were born. I set you apart. Don't tell me that God doesn't have a plan for your life. You just haven't fully discovered that plan, perhaps because you haven't been hiding yourself in the secret place of prayer to discover it. You were built in the secret place of the womb, and God wants to build you in the secret place of the prayer life. Let me put it this way. God physically created you in the atmosphere of his presence, which means his presence is your most natural environment for growth. I'm going to repeat that. God created you within the atmosphere of his presence, which means his presence is the most natural environment for you to experience growth. Again, you were built in his presence for his presence. But not only were you built in his presence, point number two, you were built to dwell in his presence. You were built with the intent of God to dwell in his presence because you were designed by God. What does it mean to dwell? To dwell means to take up permanent residence. It means to make his presence the permanent address of where your soul lives. What's the address of your soul? 777, heaven forever. That's the residence of my soul. It means the living residence. Where does your soul live, in other words? Where does your soul live? Where does your soul find its life? Where does your soul find its home? Where does your home find its safety net? It's in his presence. And God knows this. God knows that you were built in his presence for his presence. And that means you were built to dwell in his presence. Look at what Psalms 139 says. Where can I go from your presence, O God? I can't even escape it. Where can I go from your spirit? Where can I flee from your presence? If I go up to the heavens, you are there. If I make my bed in hell, you are still there. I can't escape your presence. Why can't you escape his presence? Because you were built to dwell in his presence. You were built to dwell in his presence. By the way, it's not escaping his presence because you're afraid of his presence. No. You are entering to dwell into his presence for the sole purpose of this, to enjoy his presence. To enjoy his presence. And this is why David writes this in Psalms. He says this, one thing I ask from the Lord, everybody say one thing, that I may dwell, I'm going to say that again, that I may dwell in the house of the Lord all the days of my life, to gaze upon the beauty of the Lord, to seek him in his temple, which is what? He wants to encounter the presence of God, enjoy the presence of God. You were built to enjoy the presence of God. Listen, if you want your heart to be full, if you want your heart to be satisfied, it does not come through what the world has to offer. It does not come with another scroll. It does not come through means of another text. It does not come through the means of checking the headlines of the news. If you want your heart to be really full, it doesn't come with another sip of tequila. It does not come with another puff of the cigarette. It does not come with listening to the music on the radio. What does it come by? If you want your heart to be truly full, you got to live with what you were built for, and you were built to dwell in the presence of God. Amen.

0: not only were you built in his presence, and not only were you built to dwell in his presence, but point number three, you were built to be filled with his presence. You were built by God to be filled with his presence. Again, you want to last? You got to get comfortable with knowing what you were built for. You were built to be filled with his presence. In the Old Testament, the Bible gives us clear blueprints on both the tabernacle and the temple. The tabernacle is the moving house of the Lord. Okay, just think of it as like a kind of like a motor home. You can kind of pick that thing up and move around, because when God's people were wandering around in the desert, they didn't have a home of their own, because Israel, the nation, Canaan, was not established yet. And so they were traveling back and forth with this moving tabernacle. Think of it as a tent. And then eventually it transformed into the temple of Israel. And within this temple of Israel, or in this temple, the house of God, there were two chambers on the inside. First, you had the inner chamber. And the inner chamber was what we call the holy place. And then you had the inmost chamber, the inner and inner chambers, called the most holy place. And that was separated by a thick curtain. And so you have the holy place right here. And then you have the most holy place right here, two chambers. And what separated it was similar, like this curtain behind the screen here. So imagine all of us are in here, are in the holy place. But behind the curtains is the most holy, holy place. And behind the curtain is where the manifest presence of God dwelled among his people 24/7. Now, what is interesting is when Jesus came and he died on the cross, the moment he bled and died and surrendered his spirit, something happened between the most holy place behind the curtain and the holy place outside of the curtain. What happened? The curtain tore in half, indicating open access to everybody into his presence. And so what is interesting about this, though, is that the Bible, after Jesus died and after the curtain was tore up from the heaven, it is interesting because Jesus dying on the cross not only gives us access to his presence, but symbolically throughout the New Testament, we are described as being the new temple of God. You are the temple of God. And because God desires, his desire all along was for his presence. What is it? For his presence to live within us. In other words, inside the inner depth of the chamber of your heart, it is built for God's presence to reside in the inner chamber of your heart. If your body is the temple, and your soul and your heart is the innermost sacred sanctuary, that is where God's presence is designed to fill you to overflowing. And this appears a lot in the scripture. Everybody say, I am the temple. Look at what the scripture says here, Ephesians. And in him, you too are being built. Oh, there's that word built again. You probably never saw this because you're focused on building your purpose and finding your, we'll get to that next week. But let me tell you this, you can't have true purpose without knowing that you were first built for his presence. It's his presence that leads you to your purpose. You got to get cultivated with the presence. And in him, you two are being built together to become a dwelling in which God lives by his spirit. God lives in you by his spirit. And it says this again in another scripture. Do you not know that your bodies are the temple of the Holy Spirit, who is in you, whom you have received from God? You are not your own. You are not your own. Again, you were built for his presence because you were built in his presence. You were built then to dwell in his presence, but you were built to be filled with his presence. This is the fulfillment of the tabernacle. This is the fulfillment of the temple. His presence no longer living in buildings made by hands, but living in you, who was crafted and knitted together in the secret place by his hands. You were built for God. And so when you believe in Jesus, this is why we always give people an opportunity. When you believe in Jesus, your sins get forgiven because God is holy. God does not mingle and hang out with sin. Sin repulses him. But oh, he loves sinners. And so what does he do? He dies on the cross, taking your place, eliminates your sin. And now he says, now I can have residence inside of you. Now I can do what I've always intended to do since I knit you together in the womb, which is now to fill you, because now you become the temple of his presence. And when you are filled with the presence of God, that means you're filled with his love. You are filled with satisfaction. You are filled with the radiance of his presence, not only living in you, but actually bubbling up out of you. You are filled by the presence of God when you say yes to the Lord. Now, some people might ask, well, Billy, I've been a Christian for a long time. I don't really feel his presence. How many have been there? I've been there. Is it just me? God, this isn't good. I'm the only one that sometimes doesn't feel your presence, and I'm the pastor of this church. Am I the only one that sometimes doesn't feel his presence? All right, I want to give you quick four reasons on why you may not feel the presence of God in your life if you're a believer. Now, if you first say yes to Jesus, God's all in you, you're like, boom, this is new, I feel his presence. But over time, there's a little bit of shifting that goes on with our mindsets on distractions, on why we might not experience the presence of God and feeling him on the inside. Number one, you're possibly being tested and growing. You're possibly being tested by the Lord and growing. There are seasons when God tests your soul. Will you trust him? Will you follow him? Will you do what is right when you don't feel his presence filling you up? He's still with you. He's still with you. His presence is still with you. But your soul might be a little num-num. Your soul's a little num-num. It's like, God, I'm taking this step by faith, knowing that you're... And so there's a growing and there's a testing that's happening. So that's a very real possibility. Number two, you may be wrestling with major sin issues. Even though Christ has forgiven you in full, you may be still purposely engaging in sinful practices. Listen, God's not intimidated by your sin. Sin does not drive God away from you. But what it does is desensitizes you to his spirit and grieves the Holy Spirit in you. The enemy plays then mind tricks with you. And because he plays mind tricks on you, he begins to manipulate your emotions so you feel guilt and shame more so than his presence, because what you are feeling is the grievance of the Holy Spirit, which is his presence. And so maybe you're wrestling with some sin issues that you still are just trying to overcome. And we encourage you, when we've unleashed discipleship at a large scale at this church, we're going to disciple you through that. We're going to accept you, and we're going to sharpen you through it so you can have the overcoming life that God's intended you to have. Amen. Number three, you might have an overactive mind with overstimulated emotions that prevent you from feeling his presence on the inside. What do I mean by that? Sometimes we get so focused in on the task. We get so focused on the project at work. We get so focused on what it is that we're doing that our mind goes to it and our emotions are involved in it, and we just kind of just lose focus. And so our minds are overactive and our emotions are driven towards whatever that thing is that we're focused on. A lot of the times, though, sometimes our mind is overactive in the fear, which then causes an overstimulation in our emotions of worry and anxiety. And so that might be a reason why it's difficult. This is the one I probably struggle with the most. It's an overactive mind, and it's overstimulated emotions, because whatever I touch, I go after that thing with all my heart. Whatever I do, I go after it with all my heart. And so maybe you are accustomed to not feeling the presence of God on the inside because you're just really focused, or your mind is overstimulated on fear and worry and anxiousness. And so you kind of crowd out and you're focused on those emotions rather than the presence of God. And then number four, you just might be desensitized to God. And how do you get desensitized to God? Simply by neglecting your relationship with him. By neglecting your relationship with him, by not going to the secret place, by not even really opening up the Bible, by not talking with him, by not sitting with him, by not saying, God, this is a big book. I've been going to church for 20 years. This is just a big book to understand. I mean, how do I understand this whole? But God's not asking you to understand everything. He's just asking you to open it and read it so you can hear his voice. Yeah. God speaks to you through the word. You want to hear, Billy, I don't hear God's voice. If you don't hear God's voice, just read the Bible out loud. Just read it out loud, his voice. And when you practice sitting in the presence of God in the secret place, He begins to unfold to you, and you begin to sense his peace. You begin to sense his nearness. You begin to sense what you were built for. You were built for presence. The last point of today's message is this. Not only were you built in his presence, and not only were you built to dwell in his presence and to be filled with his presence, but number four, you were also built to be led by his presence. You were built to be led by his presence. Well, what do I mean by that? You were built to be led by his presence specifically in your decision-making skills. His presence becomes a compass in making critical decisions. So I just want you to think about this. You know that you were built in the secret place physically. You know that you were designed by God to dwell in his presence. You know that you were built by God to be filled with his presence. So now his presence begins to direct you on decisions. A lot of men want decisions, but they don't want the time to discover the presence of God for the substance of the decisions that they're going to make. And so as men, we need regular time in the presence of God, because ultimately, I believe men are decision makers for leading their family. And so it is highly critically important in your job, whatever craft that God has given you the ability, whether it's sales, whether it's real estate, whether it's computer engineering, it doesn't matter what it is. God has designed you to make decisions, but those decisions need to be made in the presence of God as he's directing you. You were built to be led by his presence in decision making. There are times in your life, male and female, where you're gonna need his presence in directing you in which way to go, what to do, what's the best option of the schools I'm supposed to take my kids into, what's the best option in the career I'm supposed to take, am I supposed to make a change in my career, am I supposed to make a physical move? These are heavy decisions. These are life-altering decisions. And what you need is to be led by his presence. But you can't be led by his presence unless you first know that you were built in his presence, that you were designed to dwell in his presence, and that you were built to be filled in his presence. That's when you can be led by his presence in decision making. We saw this with Jesus. As God's presence led him, God's presence led Jesus to be tested in his faith. Sometimes God's presence will lead you to be tested in your faith. That's how I got here. That's how I got here to Radiant. That's exactly how I got here to Radiant. It didn't make sense on paper. There was no human wisdom that said I should come here at all. And so what happened? His presence still led me here. All right, God, I'm going into the desert. I'm gonna be tested. God, please don't make it 40 days. We saw this with Jesus. Notice Jesus in Luke chapter 4. Jesus being filled with the Holy Spirit. In other words, Jesus being filled with the presence. Returned from the Jordan and was led by the Spirit into the wilderness, being tempted and tested for 40 days. Sometimes his presence will lead you to do some tough things. Why? Because he's wanting to grow your faith. Because he wants you to be built to last. Yeah. Built to last. We also saw this with the disciples in their decision making. God's presence was leading them to make decisions for the direction of their ministry. Look at Acts chapter 15. For it seemed good to the Holy Spirit and to us to lay upon you no greater burden. This is the disciples praying for the direction of the ministry and which way to go. And then finally, we also see this with Moses. As God's presence was leading him on how to direct people. How am I gonna direct this people group? How am I gonna direct this business? How am I gonna direct my family? How am I gonna direct the decisions that I have to make? God, I need your presence to lead me. Look at what Moses says while he's out in the wilderness, in the desert, wandering. And God said, Moses, my presence will go with you and I will give you rest even if you're in the test. Then Moses said to him, if your presence does not go with us, do not bring us up here from this place. When people said, Billy, what's the number one thing? When the presence of God was leading me here to this church, I had pastors gather all around. We prayed right here in this room. And I said, it doesn't look good. And why didn't it look good? Because our tithable income was $24,000 a month. And our bills were $60,000 a month. And so every month there's a deficit of over $30,000 every single month. And I had 2 months. And I'm like, and then we eventually said, here's the keys, we can't do anything. But then God sent a flood in of financial outside of the church to start this church. But in the thick of it all, I came in here and the pastor says, Billy, what's your number one thing that you need? You need provision? I said, no, I don't need provision. Of course I need a provision, but no, I don't need provision. The number one thing that I said that I need and this church needs more than provision is his presence. Those pastors prayed. We walked up and down these aisles before anybody was ever sitting in here and just contending for God. Let your presence dwell in this place. Let your presence fill this place. Let your presence overflow out of this place. We were built to last. And you will not last in this life without you discovering that you were built for presence. Amen.
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2: Hi, I'm Todd Jacobs with Colson Fellows. And Father, I ask today that as there are many, many people who would be hearing this, who are struggling in life, needing answers to questions, issues that they're facing, circumstances in their own lives or the lives of those that they love, they're looking for truth. And Father, I pray that as they seek truth, you would respond to them as you are always faithful to do. I pray, Lord, that answers would come, that decisions would come. Father, that strength would come to those who would line up behind your word and your truth. Speak to us, Lord. We're your creation. We're your children. And we need to hear from you, Father. In Jesus' name, amen.
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0: I think it's safe to say none of us are perfect parents. Today on Truth for Life, Alistair Begg addresses some of the most common mistakes well-meaning parents make. 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We're focusing on Paul's warning to Christian fathers found in Colossians chapter 3.
1: Verse 21, fathers, do not provoke your children lest they become discouraged. We've been learning, at least I hope we've been learning, how the instruction that is provided here and elsewhere in the Bible concerning the Christian home, how it benefits not only those who dwell within the Christian home, but it also benefits society, makes an impact on a culture when it becomes obvious to people who look on that Jesus is actually the king, that Jesus presides over the family life and in the home. It's very challenging, isn't it, to put it in those terms, at least I find it so, to realize that it is our home life, our family life, set within the context of our church family life, that is then to provide a significant advertisement for the Christian faith, and not least of all in this express area concerning fatherhood. Now, when we read the Bible, we read it in light of the then, we read it in light of the now. We do not live in Colossae, we live in Cleveland. I think we all recognize that. We do not live in the first century, we live in the 21st century. And so we need to understand at least a little of what Paul, if you like, was dealing with, and then to apply that to what it means for us. And I say just briefly, in Roman civilization, it was a tough and a dangerous place for children because of the father's power, the patria potestas, as it was. It was absolute. The power of the father had complete control. He could make his children work in the fields in chains. He could punish them as he liked and as much as he chose, and he was even capable and able by Roman law to sell his children into slavery. Well, you say, well, I can understand why Paul would have written this. It's a grave concern, isn't it? Yes, and we come to it at a very different time and in a different place. Well, of course, we know what it is for fathers to be abusive towards their children and all that that means for children who are vulnerable in that context. But I wonder if it wouldn't be fairer to say that children in our day are not so much endangered by the patria potestas, the father's power, or by his aggression, but children in our day are endangered by the father's absence. Sheldon Thomas, a former gang member and the one who leads an organization called Gangs Line, in addressing this, points to number one, bad parenting, number two, absent fathers, number three, bad role models as the key contributory factors in young men drifting

0: Here's today's word of encouragement with pastor and attorney, Mosley Collins.
1: The Bible says that all things work together for good to those who love God and are called according to His purpose. All things, even things that look bad, God will cause them to work together for your good, for your blessing, in Jesus' name.
0: Today's word of encouragement is presented by Mosley Collins Injury Lawyers, 916-ALL-4s for legal help.
2: Right? We think of that, that God is Father by creation. And it is true that God has a kind of fatherhood by creation. But interestingly, when you read the Bible does not generally use the term Father of God as Creator. But rather, it reserves it for those who have become God's spiritual children through faith in God's Son. I want you to understand that. I'm not saying that it doesn't. I'm saying that the general way in which Father is used in the Bible is not generically in terms of all people by creation, but specifically in relationship to God's self-revelation as Father, Son, and Holy Spirit. It is only, the Bible tells us, as we come to trust in the Lord Jesus Christ, as we come to believe in Him, as we come to receive Him, that we are given the right to become the children of God. Now, it's very, very important that we understand that. And you can look for it and you will find it reinforced, not only in the record of the Gospels, but as we read the letters. So, for example, that is why Paul makes the point that we are justified by faith through the Lord Jesus Christ. We're put right with God, even though we know ourselves to be sinners. When he writes later on in Romans, he points out the wonder of what has happened to us in that we have been adopted into God's family. So as we believe, as we receive the Lord Jesus, we are then welcomed into a family by grace to which we do not belong by nature. Are you listening? I wouldn't be at all surprised if I'm speaking now to a father within earshot of me by whatever means, either as you look upon me or as you hear me through a box in your car. And here you are as a father doing your best, aware of your failings, looking somewhere, everywhere for ideas, for principles. You've even begun to come along to church in the hope that somehow or another there will be some religious pegs that you can lay hold of to help you. But you have not yet come to trust through Jesus in God as your Father. And to you I say, O come to the Father through Jesus the Son. Who is he addressing? Paul is addressing Christian fathers within the church family concerning their role in the physical family. Secondly, what is it that these fathers mustn't do? Well, you see it in the text before you. Fathers, do not provoke your children. Now, let's get confused here. It's not that mothers are allowed to provoke their children and only fathers are not allowed to provoke them. That's not the point. Actually, we're in this together, aren't we, moms and dads? Of course we are. Couples in this together. But the directive is given specifically here to the father. Why is that? Well, because of the special responsibility which falls to men in the Bible, both in the home and in the church. Here, of course, is one of the great divides in our day, isn't it? The whole place of the rise of feminism and everything that has come along with it over time, challenging at its very heart God's order. So apparently bright and enlightened and so on. And yet, no, the Bible is very clear. Well, what are we not to do? Well, we're not to provoke our children or to irritate them. The King James Version has, provoke not your children to anger. In other words,

0: dealing with them in such a way that their response is clearly not submission, but is rejection. Now, the point is fairly straightforward, namely, that the love and grace which our Heavenly Father has displayed in Jesus in dealing with us as earthly fathers, this is why it's so important we understand this distinction. He's not just addressing the idea of God Father as created. He's talking about redeemed man, so that we know as fathers that the love that God has given us is an undeserved love, that the grace that He continues to provide for us is just beyond our ability to comprehend, that we are sustained by it and kept by it because we're wretched at heart. We're sinful at heart. We haven't been made righteous in Jesus. We've been set right before God in Jesus. We're sinful. Therefore, we recognize that since God has loved us in this way, here is love. Herein is love, not that we loved God, but that He loved us and sent His Son to be the atoning sacrifice for our sins. And so the point is straightforward, that if that is the way in which the Father has lavished His love upon us, that then is to be the hallmark of the treatment of our children, who is sufficient for these things. You see, this is Christian. This is the enabling of the Holy Spirit. This is not a long list of things you're supposed to do. Try your best and see how many you can get out of 10. That's religion. No. So instead of crushing them with our dictates, we are to cultivate them by grace. I just made a list of 10 things that are easily, at least in my understanding, a mechanism for provoking my children. And I think all of us may find ourselves far too quickly on the wrong side of this track. One straightforward is over-severity. Just the father is an ogre. Wait till your father gets home. Instead of they're going, yeah, we can't wait. They're like, oh, no. Secondly, inconsistency. It matters today. It doesn't matter tomorrow. It mattered an hour ago. It's important here. It's not important now. The children don't know where they are. Thirdly, constant fault finding. Why can't you? Why have you? Constantly scolding our children. Fourthly, favoritism. Whether we make the favorites, the boy next door, the girl up the street, the person that you saw at the school program, whatever, why couldn't you do something like that? Why do you just sit around in here all day? Why are you always there? What the thing? Provoking our children. Fifthly, belittling their achievements. You know, somebody, and I don't know where I got this from in the past, but somebody said that the key to being a father is being able to say that soap on a rope is your favorite present of all time. Right? Because that was the extent of it. I did this. I made it myself. I attached the string. And they see us as it's set aside, and we move on. Sixthly, and it follows from it, doesn't it? Failing to show appreciation for their attempts to please, for their kindnesses. Seventhly, by our neglect. I don't think these statistics really amount to very much, but every so often someone will produce a piece that says, you know, the average American father spends X minutes with his children in a day or in a week. Don't let's confuse being in their company with actually spending time with them. Don't let's include sitting, watching something as time spent. No, failure, neglect. Eighthly, expecting too much of them. Why do we do this? We're not that great ourselves. Now, it's one thing to set goals for our children, but it's another thing to constantly be pushing the bar out and beyond them again and again to the point where they just don't know where to go. Ninthly, restricting their freedom. Well, yes, we have to protect them, but we mustn't overprotect them. And that actually would be the 10th one. overprotection. Overprotection. I think it's a feature, isn't it? Apparently. And it is complex, I recognize. There are many factors involved in it, but it's not unusual to hear people say, you know, I used to get up in the morning and the summer days and I'd go out, get on my bicycle, I'd be gone all day and I would come back and my mother was glad that I came back and frankly, she was glad that I was gone. You say, well, that's terrific. That was a different day, and it was a different day. And so there's been an inevitable correction in relationship to the strangeness of the society in which we live and so on. So that desire for a framework that is secured is entirely legitimate and entirely understandable, but the overprotection of our children is harming them and will provoke many of them to anger. Why can't I be free? You see, unless we allow our children to learn the principle of reaping what they sow, they never learn it. Do not leave your bicycle in the park, unattended, or without the lock. Hey, who cares? You come back, Mom, my bicycle is gone. I need you to buy me another bicycle. Don't you worry, honey, I'll get you a better bicycle this time. What a shame, what a naughty person. No! No, I told you. You disobeyed me. There's an impact. You want to talk entitlement? The Bible is so obviously clear. And the command is so straightforward. And the challenge is huge because it is all too easy to fall down on the wrong side, to either indulge and spoil our children or to humiliate and suppress the children. And that's why actually, as we've said from the very beginning, we desperately need one another. The husband needs the wife, and there's a peculiar challenge in being a single parent. And some of you know that. And that's why I'm saying, that's why the Bible is saying, that the only way that we're going to be able to raise our children in a Christian ethos is when we understand that what's happening in our family is set within the context of the church family, so that there are uncles and there are aunts and so on, and someone's an only child, and maybe the lady is widowed now, and the child is growing up alone like that. Well, where are the people that will come around and say, I can invest my life in this, I can be a part of this? Who is going to take on the challenge of mentoring in a culture that is increasingly filled with gangs? Well, don't do it. Do the reverse. And sometimes the husband has to acknowledge that his wife's coercion, direction, encouragement is absolutely vital. And so we recognize that to be the case. Who is it that's being addressed? The fathers. What is it that they are not to do? Provoke their children to anger. And thirdly and finally, why is this important? Well, we're told, lest they become discouraged. If you come down too hard on them, you'll crush their spirits. If you overcorrect them, they'll grow up feeling inferior and frustrated. By our provocations, we may actually cause them to be discouraged and just give up. So the warning is clear. It's inherent in what is being said, albeit briefly. The danger of rules without love, of law without grace. Realizing that these things are to be understood and applied because it's what the Bible says. Because it's what the Bible says. The culture doesn't really buy this at all. It never actually has, but in our day, more so than ever. Now, I gave you 10, I'm going to give you 6, and I'm not going to elaborate on them. I'm just going to make 6 statements concerning our children. What are they? Well, in no particular order, number one, they're special. Special. They're sinful. They're silly. They're selfish. They're sensitive. And they're souls. They're souls. The arrival of a child confronts us with an existence that is now commenced for eternity. For eternity. That's our great concern. Their eternal well-being. Now, the Bible is our guide, as I say, and in this little series of studies, we have been confronted by the fact that our failure to believe this or to apply it, and to apply it in a timely way, in a spirit-enabled way, in a grace-filled way, our failure to do so may actually find us losing out to the power of a rebel heart. The power of a rebel heart. We are by nature rebels. Rebels against the authority of God. Rebels against those whom God puts in authority over us, and so on. I remembered in something that my old boss had written, he told the story there of Stephen Anderson, Captain Stephen Anderson. He was a military guy, and he retained that title even in his days back in civilian life. But he was an evangelist with the Church of Scotland, and he worked very, very effectively amongst young people and teenagers in particular, and he was the leader in camps and so on. And Derek recounts how on one occasion Stephen Anderson in dealing with the leadership team that he had in the camp, sensed in one of the young ladies who was part of his leadership team a lack of peace and a lack of assurance. She just seemed somehow or another to be off kilter. And he said that he felt led to say to this girl, without knowing anything, he said he felt led to say to this girl, listen, your father, your earthly father, only really loved you as a success. But your heavenly father loves you for yourself. The girl dissolves in tears, and she tells Stephen of how disappointed her father had been. That she had been born a girl, that she had not entered into the family business, and the unconditional love of our Heavenly Father flooded over her to bring her a new relief and an unutterable joy. Some of us need to find peculiar hope in that kind of illustration. Fathers, let's not provoke our children, lest they become discouraged. I say again, I think perhaps some of us need to settle this issue of knowing God in a personal, living way as Father, in embracing His love to us in Jesus, in accepting the provision that He has made for our own sinful, foolish hearts. And then resting upon the direction of the Bible and the enabling of the Holy Spirit to seek to do what we're called to do.
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8: This is Pastor Robert Briggs of the Union Gospel Mission in Sacramento, and we want to let you know about some changes that are happening in the downtown area near our mission. 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
12: Woe unto them that call evil good and good evil, that put darkness for light, light for darkness, that put bitter for sweet, and sweet for bitter. You know, this is what we're seeing on exponential levels today, where the world is calling good things evil and evil things good.
13: Pastor Breadmeter reflecting on the words of Isaiah, a warning echoed by the prophet Malachi.
12: So not only were they, you know, devaluing God's word, but distorting, just kind of tweaking it to fit their fancy to mean things that it didn't.
13: Malachi chapters 2 through 4 sadly depict the children of Israel not fully serving the Lord as they ought. However, there is hope for them and for us. Pastor Breadmeter assures, as we cross the bridge from the curse of sin and the law to the beauty of God's forgiveness and grace through Jesus Christ. 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
12: The Lord is calling out the people during Malachi's day, and they don't get it. Everything that he says, they've got some witty little comeback that's actually kind of pathetic. And it's embarrassing how bad these people are out of sync with the Lord. We saw, first of all, in chapter 1, verses 2 through 5, we saw, number 1, the denying of God's love. Wherein did you love us? And they were acting like God didn't love them. But also in verses 6 through 14, we saw, number 2, the defiling of God's table. They defiled the worship service in the temple. They were bringing defiled offerings, and it was abomination before the Lord. And the third part of this book divides into number 3, the devaluing of God's word, and that's chapter 2. Number 4, Malachi now calls them out for the deserting of their wives, to keep my D's going here, the deserting of their wives. Check out Malachi chapter 2, verse 10. He says, "Have we not all one father? Hath not one God created us? Why do we deal treacherously every man against his brother by profaning the covenant of our father?" What covenant is he talking about? Well, he goes on, verse 11. "Judah hath dealt treacherously, and an abomination is committed in Israel and in Jerusalem. For Judah hath profaned the holiness of the Lord, which he loved, and hath married the daughter of a strange God." It's interesting because that same verse, verse 11, in the New King James Version, it says, "Judah has dealt treacherously, an abomination has been committed in Israel and in Jerusalem, for Judah has profaned the Lord's holy institution, which he loves, and he has married the daughter of a foreign god." And this is what you have to understand, and we know this from this passage, but there's also context of the actual children of Israel and what they were doing at this time. We know from other passages of the Bible. The men were going from the wife of their youth, and they saw these young, you know, girls that were from other nations, the Moabite women, the Midianite women. And the Moabite and the Midianites, they were actually famous for being beautiful girls. And they'd come down, and these older Israeli guys are like, "Hey, these girls are hot." And they would dump their wives, and they'd marry into these pagan, foreign god cultures. And these women would bring their idols with them and put them on the mantle. And these Jewish guys were basically marrying into paganism, is what was going on there. And that's why, you know, the Bible tells us about this. Even in the New Testament, you and I should be careful about this. Marriage is an institution that God calls holy in this verse. Did you see that? "You've profaned the Lord's holy institution." That institution is marriage, by the way. The Jews were very much prohibited from intermarrying these pagan cultures that were around them because they would draw them down spiritually. Dumping their faithful, loving wives of their youth. Verse 12, "The Lord will cut off the man that doeth this." This is an interesting thing because these aren't just general men. These are some of the scholars out of the tabernacles. These are the guys that should be religiously sound, and they're the ones doing this horrible deed of midlife crisis and marrying these younger, prettier, you know, pagans. And the Lord says, well, you guys should be a little nervous about what he just said. He said, "The Lord will cut off the man that doeth this." Now, what does this mean, cut off? Well, some scholars believe it means to be exiled from the people of Israel. Most scholars believe it means to be castrated. That would solve the problem. Castrated, that's what it probably means. The Lord says, I'm going to cut you off. Read on with verse 13. It says, "And this have you done again, covering the altar of the Lord with tears, with weeping, and with crying out, insomuch that he regardeth not the offering any more, or receiveth it with goodwill at your hand. Yet," verse 14, "you say, wherefore, or why does our weeping on the altar not count?" Well, he says, verse 14, "Because the Lord hath been witness between thee and the wife of thy youth, against whom thou hast dealt treacherously. Yet she is thy companion and the wife of thy covenant." Interesting, the Lord says, I'm not going to receive your offering or your prayer when you go to the altar at the temple, because there's no repentance here. Unconfessed, undealt with, unresolved sin. You know, it's interesting that the Bible tells us so much about marriage, but this one kind of reminds me, and this is what these men of Israel should have been doing. There in 1 Peter 3:7, Peter said, "Likewise, you husband, dwell with your wives according to knowledge, giving honor to the wife as unto the weaker vessel, as being heirs together of the grace of life, that your prayers be not hindered." And I got to say this, if you're new to Christianity, some of you are already offended. The wife is the weaker vessel. The Bible just says that. I'm sorry. You got to go with the Bible. You say, well, Brett, that's not true. Well, it is. It is true. But what's a vessel? Let's talk about vessels for a second. Let's take a root beer mug. Is that a vessel? Yeah, a root beer mug's a vessel. So you put the root beer mug on the table, and then let's take a wine glass. Is that a vessel? Yep, wine glass, root beer mug. Are they two vessels? Are they different? Which one's the weaker vessel? Which one's the superior vessel? Nobody wants to answer that. I'm not saying a thing on that one. Yeah. No, the wine glass is the one you put it out on display because it's a pretty vessel. It's something you put out there for all the world to see because it's a better vessel. You can slam the root beer mug on the counter, slide it down and put it in the freezer and freeze it. All kinds of crazy stuff with a root beer mug. But, you know, the wine glass is the vessel of honor. And that's what it says. Husbands, dwell with your wife. You're the clunky vessel that's tough and maybe a little thicker skinned in some ways. Very logical, but not so sensitive. And you get to dwell with your wife, who's more sensitive, definitely more beautiful. Trust me, brothers, on this one. As the wife is called this weaker vessel. But more than that, being heirs together, working together in the grace of life. And notice, husbands, it says that your prayers be not hindered. That's what was happening to the men of Micah's day. They left their wives, treated them horribly. That's what our text tells us. And the Lord says, and you think I'm going to hear your prayers at the altar? It's the same thing for you and me in modern church age. If you think you're treating your wife badly, and you are, don't be shocked if God doesn't listen to your prayers. Your prayers will be hindered. Repentance, by the way, is what these people need. Repentance is what you and I need when we have marriages that are in trouble. Repent. By the way, let me talk about this. Since God hates divorce, and man, you know, you got these guys, and this comes on pretty strong. And some of you are thinking, oh, great, Brett, I'm really feeling depressed now because I'm a divorced person. Irredeemable, unreconcilable. And the Lord hates divorce. And there's even that scripture that talks about if a person's been divorced, they should not be remarried. And some of you have kind of thought about this. And some of you have come from churches that said, yep, that's the way it is. If you've been divorced, you can never remarry someone. Can I just tell you? I don't agree with that view. Well, Jesus said it. Yes, he did. But here's what Jesus also teaches. Would you agree that Jesus teaches that our sins can be forgiven? And what does forgiven mean? He remembers our sins no more. He puts our sins as far as east is from the west. Here's the thing you have to understand. An unrepentant sinner who's divorced, they shouldn't get remarried. I've seen that. I've actually had couples sitting in my office saying, Brett, we want you to do our wedding. And I'll say, tell me your story. Well, we were divorced. Well, tell me about that. Well, he was just a jerk, left his socks on the floor. I thought he was a total dweeb. So I dumped him. He deserves it. I hope he suffers in hell. I'm just going to say it right now. I probably won't do that wedding. I'll probably say, you know what? And I'll show there in Matthew where Jesus talked about, man, if you've been divorced, you're not to be remarried. Why? Because she's still wrestling with the sin in her heart toward her ex-husband. There's no healing. There's no reconciliation. I can tell there's still issues going on there. But if there's a couple that comes in, and you know, like here's a great example. This is, I could give you 100 scenarios, but here's one. A couple gets married before they were ever saved. They were on LSD when they got married and, you know, suicidal and manic, and then they got divorced. And then years later, one of them accepts Jesus and becomes a Christian and realizes what a horrible place they were in their life. And they confess that sin and that marriage and that whole falling apart of their marriage and just say, Lord, we were sinful and we were wrong in that. And every part of that was wrong. And as they confess that, I believe that person, old things are passed away. All things become new. In God's eyes, that person is brand new. So that person can get remarried if they've dealt with the sin that they were engaged in their previous marriage. Does that make sense? Now, there's a million stories that have varying degrees, and it's not always an exact science, but that's why I love what the psalmist said. You know, in Psalm 32, it reminds me, you know, David, it says in Psalm 32, verse 1, who, you know, committed adultery and all that stuff, he said, blessed is he whose transgression or sin is forgiven, whose sin is covered. Blessed or happy is that word. Happy is the man unto whom the Lord imputeth not iniquity, and in whose spirit there is no guile. When I kept silence, that's unrepentant, my bones waxed old through my roaring all the day long, for day and night thy hand, God's hand, was heavy upon me. My moisture turned into the drought of summer. Selah. The word Selah means stop and think about that. David's saying, man, when I was unrepentant and was hiding my sin, man, I was just in drought and dry times, and the heaviness of God was on my head. Then verse 5, I acknowledged my sin unto thee, and my iniquity have I not hid. I said, I will confess my transgressions to the Lord, and thou forgavest the iniquity of my sin. Selah, which means stop and think about that. If you confess your sins, he will be faithful and just to forgive you and cleanse you from all unrighteousness. That was the problem with the people of Micah's day. They were blowing off their marriages, their covenant that God says is a holy institution. They were blowing that off, and so God says, yeah, good luck having your sacrifice at the altar mean anything. You can cry your eyes out at the altar all day long, like it says there in verse 13, weeping, crying out, but the Lord's not going to regard your prayers or hear you because of unrepentant, unconfessed, undealt with sin. So, you know, back to point four here, they were deserting their wives, and she was called thy companion, the wife, verse 14, of the covenant there, and that's important, the wife of thy covenant. So verse 14, yet you say, wherefore? Why? Because the Lord hath been witness between thee and the wife of thy youth, against whom thou dealt treacherously, yet she is thy companion and the wife of thy covenant. Verse 15, and did not he make one? That's another thing we know from marriage. Two shall become one flesh, the Bible says. This is a great mystery. But I speak concerning Jesus Christ and the church, Paul said in Ephesians 5. When you get married, the Lord joins two people together spiritually, body, soul, and spirit. That's why divorce is such a rip. You know, people think, oh, divorce is a solution, but then they're shocked at how painful it is once they pull the trigger. And the reason? The Lord joins people. What God has put together, what does it say? Matthew 19. What therefore God hath joined together, let no man put asunder. Including the married couple. They shouldn't put their marriage asunder because God has miraculously joined them together. Man, if you're thinking about divorce right now, can I just say, stop. Get some wise, godly, biblical counsel. Don't listen to your neighbor or your friends at work, because they'll all say, yeah, dump the jerk. That's the culture we live in. But, you know, being one who sticks to a difficult marriage is what God actually, I think, always intended. Well, Brett, what if I'm being physically abused? Well, if you're being physically abused as a wife or as a husband, you need to get out of that house and get help. You're not supposed to stay in a house where you're being beat up. That's, of course, the truth. It's always been that way. But it doesn't necessarily mean divorce. Brett, you're telling me I can't divorce an abusive husband? I'm just saying you should probably get some wise counsel, and you should definitely get yourself in a safe place. But then from there, man, there's some work that needs to be done. And before you go back into that house, it needs to be a safe situation, and that needs to be assured. And how do you do that? A lot of work. And that man needs to repent. I know it's hard, and I know some of you are saying, but that's horrible, and the world doesn't agree with you on that. But again, I would refer to you God's holy word. And on this point, that's what Malachi is trying to tell us. They blew off the word, and especially in this issue of marriage, and the Lord's calling them out right here. It's pretty heavy. So all that to say, you've got, you know, the deserting of their wives. And it says for verse 16, for the Lord, the God of Israel, saith that he hateth putting away. That's where we have the quote, you know, Matthew 19:6, God hates divorce. He first said that in Malachi right here. The Lord hates putting away or divorce, for one covereth violence with his garment, saith the Lord of hosts, therefore take heed to your spirit that you deal not treacherously. And he's talking to the men, by the way, here. Men are the ones the Lord puts on the hook, and men should take responsibility in these things. Well, that brings us to the fifth section of Malachi. We're going to see the distorting of God's word. So not only were they, you know, devaluing God's word, deserting their wives, but number five, distorting the word of God, just kind of tweaking it to fit their fancy. Take a look here in verse 17. And it goes on, by the way, into chapter 3, all the way to verse 6. That's where we get the answer, the solution. But verse 17 is the problem. It says, you have wearied the Lord with your words. Yet you say, wherein have we wearied him? When you say, everyone that doeth evil is good in the sight of the Lord, and he that delighteth in them, or wherein the God of judgment. This is where there's that distortion of the word. It's like what Isaiah 5:20, this starts to make me think of Isaiah 5:20. Woe unto them that call evil good and good evil, that put darkness for light, light for darkness, that put bitter for sweet and sweet for bitter. You know, this is what we're seeing on exponential levels today, where the world is calling good things evil and evil things good. We can talk about, you know, same-sex marriage and LGBTQ issues. Those are all biblical issues of what the Bible talks about. So all that to say, we have to be really careful about calling good evil and evil good. But he goes on in chapter 3, verse 1. Behold, I will send my messenger, and he shall prepare the way before me, and the Lord whom you seek shall suddenly come to his temple. Even the messenger of the covenant whom ye delight in, behold, he shall come, saith the Lord of hosts. When the world gets to that place where good is being called evil and evil is being called good, the solution, well, there's two messengers that are mentioned here. Now this gets interesting. The distorting of God's word is sort of the last straw, it seems, before God says, I'm going to intervene. I believe that's true both when Jesus came the first time, but it's going to be even more true when he comes in the second coming. But what's interesting here is there's two messengers. Do you know who these messengers are? The first one, verse 1 of 3, behold, I will send my messenger, and he shall prepare the way before me. We probably know who this is, right? Who's the one that prepared the way for the Messiah? John the Baptist. We know that. By the way, there's some really interesting stuff about John the Baptist that I think fits in with this Malachi passage. Matthew 11:9-10 says, but what went ye out for to see, when they went to go see, a prophet? Yea, I send you more than a prophet, for this is he of whom is written, behold, I send my messenger before thy face, which shall prepare thy way before me. Here, you know, Jesus is quoting from Malachi, referring to John the Baptist. So we know this is really the messenger being talked about. Also, Luke 1:17, which says this, Luke 1:17, and he shall go before him in the spirit and power of Elijah. But here in Luke, it says he shall go before him the spirit and power of Elijah, is what we're talking about, to turn the hearts of the fathers to the children and the disobedient to the wisdom of the just, and make ready a people prepared for the Lord. Again, that's this messenger talked about in chapter 3, verse 1. Now, all that to say, you know, with the people of Israel during Malachi's time, they got to that pinnacle of problems when they distorted God's word to mean things that it didn't. So the Lord says, that's when I'm going to send my messenger. He's going to prepare the way for messenger number two. At the end of verse 1, it says, he'll prepare the way before me, the Lord whom you seek shall suddenly come to his temple, even the messenger of the covenant. Which messenger do you think that is? Jesus, right. So the first one is John the Baptist. The second one is Jesus. And he's bringing the new covenant, which is the New Testament, the dedication there in the temple. By the way, if you remember Luke 2:25-40, there were two people that recognized Jesus as the Messiah there when he was dedicated in the temple. Simeon, the old guy, and Anna. Anna was also in her 80s. And they were waiting to see the Messiah. Those that seek him will find him, the Bible says. And these people saw this fulfillment here of chapter 3, verse 1, there when Jesus was brought to the temple. By the way, I love that that's true, that when you seek the Lord, like Simeon and Anna. Jeremiah 29:13 says, you shall seek me and find me when you shall search for me with all your heart. Proverbs 8:17. I love them that love me, and those that seek me early shall find me. And that's such an important thing. But back to point number five here, the distorting of God's word, the answer is to have Christ come, the living word, and be the answer. And it goes on in verse 2. But who may abide the day of his coming? And who shall stand when he appeareth? For he is like a refiner's fire and like a fuller's soap. Now this is where we have to discern. Are we talking about Jesus' first coming? Was there a gap between verse 1 and verse 2? When suddenly we're talking about this coming where no one's going to be able to stand when he appears. Most scholars believe now we're talking about his second coming. Remember the Old Testament Jews, they didn't look at it as multiple comings. They thought it was just one coming of Jesus, but it was actually his first coming being prepared by John the Baptist, but his second coming is going to be very different than that, where people won't be able to stand. It'll be like a refiner's fire. That's the second coming. Verse 3 goes on, and he shall sit as a refiner and purifier of silver. And he shall purify the sons of Levi and purge them as gold and silver, that they may offer unto the Lord an offering in righteousness. Then shall the offering of Judah and Jerusalem be pleasant unto the Lord, as in the days of old, as in former years. And I will come near to you to judgment, and I will be a swift witness against the sorcerers, against the adulterers, and against the false swearers or liars, against those that oppress the hireling of his wages, the widow and the fatherless, that turn aside the stranger from his right and fear not me, saith the Lord of hosts. This is all what Jesus is going to do in his refining fire second coming. Things will be purified during the second coming of Christ. Notice this list here. There's quite a list. First of all, sorcery. Some of you are like, who does sorcery anymore? Well, actually, it's on the rise if you didn't know that. And I'm not talking about Harry Potter. Did you see this? This is the kind of stuff you see all over the country and all over the world. Why witchcraft is on the rise. Casting spells and assembling altars have become quite lucrative, according to the article. You can attend a fall equinox ritual organized by Airbnb, sign up for a subscription, which boxes offering the equivalent of a blue apron for magic making, and buy aura cleanses on Etsy. You say, Brett, that's weird. That's just a fringe weird. Man, we got Satan worship in the U.S. Navy now. You can have services you can go to. There's just all kinds of dark sorcery type stuff. And the reason this is important not to blow this off as sort of comical is it's on the rise, but we also know that this is what the Antichrist is going to be a part of. The Bible talks about in Daniel and Revelation, Antichrist is going to be linked to black magic and sorcery. So it's going to only rise, I think, to the time where that Antichrist comes.
14: 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All right, I have Pastor Brett with me now. Brett, we talked many times about your teaching style of preaching verse by verse through the Bible. What impact in people's lives have you seen by teaching straight through God's Word?
12: I have to admit, there's times when I reach a certain book of the Bible, I think, oh boy, you know, I wonder how the church is going to receive this book, you know. But every single time, without fail, that passage ministers to our congregation. People come up to me after the service saying, Pastor Brett, who told you what I was going through at this time? And it's because that scripture specifically spoke into their heart. And I just found that even in the minor prophets or wherever you might be in the Bible, I've had even people say, Brett, you teach through Leviticus? And I say, absolutely yes. And our church, one of our biggest growth spurts in our church was when I was teaching through Leviticus. And it's because the Word of God is, in fact, living, powerful, sharper than any two-edged sword. And people are starving for the full counsel of God, not just our favorite passages, but the whole book. Lo, I come in the volume of the book. It's written of me. That's speaking of Christ. So that's why we love it. Every book of the Bible.
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26: We start thinking through what aspect of this is a lie, what aspect of this is true, what would God say about this? And we have to discern, I don't want that to drag me down that path again, because that's not where God wants me to go. So the discern step is saying, what is true and what is not true, asking the Holy Spirit for his clarity on how to find that answer so we know what to do with it next.
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27: We've got an emotional coach back with us.
28: How do you feel about that? Alicia, do you like talking about all these emotions?
27: I actually do, as long as she doesn't counsel me or, you know, jump into my life. But no, she is. It's really, really helpful stuff, and you're going to love it. She wrote a book called Emotional Confidence, and we're going to jump in right now. Let's go.
28: Let me ask you, because I'll ask women a lot of times as we go through trauma or just lies from the past.
29: Yeah.
28: What is the lie that you started to believe about yourself and the lie you started to believe about God?
29: Yes.
28: Were there any lies? Like, I can hear the lies you're believing about yourself. I have to be perfect. What about God? Was there anything skewed in your view of God?
29: That is the thing that I think a lot of men and women, I work specifically with women, but it's amazing. When we start digging into this, we can see, yes, I'm believing a lie. But as part of that, there's been so many things that have happened that are challenging or difficult or painful. And there's this slow little crack in our foundation of faith in God that's developed. Mm. And we can't move forward in that confidence in Christ if we have this little crack of, yeah, but is he going to come through? Is he really good? Because if he's really good, then why did my mom die? Why did he allow that to happen to my son?
28: Why did I go through this terrible divorce?
29: Why did I go through this terrible divorce? And even if we're like, we can sit on the outside and go, God is good. We trust him. We love him. But if there's that little bit of, yeah, but this is why dealing with the emotions is so important, because it's building inside and it is separating us from God, so that suddenly we find, you know what? It's really hard for me to trust God again. It's really hard for me to have faith that he's going to change this. I don't know if I'm going to walk away from my faith, but you know, how do I move forward?
28: I think Dave and I experienced it. I have sexual abuse. Mm. Lord, like, where were you?
29: Yes.
28: Dave's dad walked out on them.
29: Wow.
28: That was a big one for you. Like, God.
27: Oh, my brother dying. I was 7 years old. I mean, you gotta be kidding me.
28: Yeah.
27: Yeah. I basically didn't know it. I don't think we do at that age, but I believe the lie that I have no one taking care of me. I take care of me. Mm. I had an amazing mom. I felt like she cared for me, but it's like, there's no God.
29: Yes.
27: I mean, my mom believes in him. And I used to sort of snicker like, how do you believe in a God that let this happen?
29: Yeah.
27: And so I think I developed the lie, I got to be good. Mm-hmm. And I'm gifted at this. So that's my ticket. I'll be loved and approved and, you know, get all the accolades and walk into the high school and everybody will know me who I am because I can do something on a football field.
29: Exactly.
27: That was my lie. And then the question is, you know, again, I come to Christ in college and I'm a new creature in Christ, but I bring that into our marriage.
28: And so do I.
27: And don't realize you're bringing that into your marriage. I mean, we had Deborah Flayed on here several times and Deborah has a quote that says, marriage is a mirror to your wounds.
29: Oh, wow.
27: And you know, when she said that, I'm like, She's right. So it's true. Like you get this gift, which you hate because they're showing you who you are. You know, you hate that, but it's a gift. It's like she or he is like, I'm reflecting back. Mm. Some of these wounds you don't realize are there. They're going to come out. It's like marriage has that amazing ability to bring it all out. And then you got to deal with it. And a lot don't. Well, and they can't make it.
28: And maybe this is a good time to get into your book.
29: Yeah.
28: And talk about your ADD principles.
29: Yes. Thank you
28: know,
29: you.
28: Of how we, like, that could be a good way to enter into this conversation.
29: Yeah. Before we enter in, and we can talk about that in a second, I wanted to comment on what you said. I think what's the hardest part is that you can sit here and say,

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1: The Bible says that all things work together for good to those who love God and are called according to His purpose. All things, even things that look bad, God will cause them to work together for your good, for your blessing, in Jesus' name.
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2: Because that is the Holy Spirit's response to our pain. It's compassion. He doesn't look at our pain and say, you know what? You should just get over that. Why do you still deal with that? What is wrong with you? Why do you doubt? Like, oh, haven't I proven myself to you? He sees, you know what? I understand why you were driven, Dave, because of what happened in your family. I understand why it's there. So let's just see it and acknowledge it for what it is without judging it, but just seeing it, bringing it out into the open.
3: I mean, do you sometimes need somebody like you or somebody beside you to go, because other times I think I couldn't see it.
2: Of course.
3: And so somebody say, acknowledge it. And I'd be like, acknowledge what? And
2: they're
3: like,
2: exactly.
3: They're looking at me, especially Ann, like, are you kidding me? You know, because
2: that
3: so
2: big
3: blatant.
2: Elephant right there. Exactly. Didn't see it.
3: But a lot of times when you're living it, you're like, of course. Is it really that bad? And they're like, right. You can't see it.
4: And how do you do that if you're a spouse and you see it in each other? Ooh. How do you step into that? And should we?
2: That's a huge other can of worms.
3: Go, girls, I want to hear it.
2: So what would you say, Anne, about, especially in light of your book, and not wanting to boo on your husband, as you say.
4: To boo on your husband.
2: Yeah.
4: I think personality-wise.
2: Yeah.
4: I'm the type will be like, do you not see this? And I probably didn't say it nice at the beginning.
2: Yeah.
4: Other people, I think, just get resentful.
2: Exactly.
4: They're not as verbal and vocal.
2: Yeah.
4: So then this bitterness will kind of just take this root.
2: Yeah.
4: And then you don't even like your spouse.
2: Yeah.
4: But I think, and you can coach us all, but for me, it was a matter of prayer.
2: Mm-hmm.
4: And also, I'll just be honest. I had to get to the point where I've got my own junk. Maybe I should be looking at my stuff first.
2: Yeah.
4: But I do know that Dave doesn't verbalize as much when he sees things in me. I wish he would because I want to be better and I can't see it. And sometimes I need him to say it.
2: Exactly.
4: And so I think if we would look at it in a way like we're here as a team.
2: Right.
4: And we're going to help each other to be better, to not be so defensive. I think there's such a beauty in marriage because God put us together to maybe gently say, hey, your past, man, I don't even know what that was could have been like. I don't know if I could have survived it.
2: How
4: I'm
2: this
4: seeing
2: could be
4: this
2: a connection.
4: In you that you don't even want to talk about any of it.
3: One time with the guys that I was doing life at the time, three guys, we met every Wednesday, a couple hours. We were in each other's lives for decades. And I remember when I came in, and this was because Ann said to me in the kitchen that week, she said something and I blew up. And she just turned, and I can still see her. We had little boys at the time, little tiny kitchen. She just goes, you know, every time I bring something up, that's what you do. I'm not bringing stuff up anymore. She walks away. You know, just turned, not mad, just like sort of exhausted. Like, and I remember looking at her, and I think I said, what do you mean? And she goes, you know, like exhibit A. And so I sit with these guys like 2 days later, and I go, and I'll never forget this. I go, guys, I didn't tell them that. I just said, hey, I got a question. They're like, what's up? I go, of all the emotions that we experience as guys, what do you experience the most? Which one? And I'm not kidding. All three guys go, emotions? Like what?
2: Yeah.
3: They didn't even have I had to throw it out. Like, okay, sadness, happiness, joy, anger. Yeah. And every guy goes, that's easy.
2: Yeah.
3: I go, what? They go, anger.
2: Anger, yeah.
3: And then they're like, Wilson, why are you asking this? And I told them that story. And I realized, okay, that's a very common emotion. Mm. Maybe for women, I don't know. But for guys, it was. And I go on a study then to understand anger.
2: Yeah.
3: And I didn't know anything about it because I'm like, I think I have a problem. She's identified it.
2: Yeah.
3: I better look into it.
2: So anger is a really interesting emotion in that it is kind of what we could call a surface emotion.
3: Yeah.
2: Anger, frustration, they're kind of all the same world. They're often those emotions we feel first because it's just, if you think of like a pot of boiling water on a stove, our emotions might be the water inside there. If we don't keep track of the heat underneath or we're not monitoring how that's going, the water's going to boil over. And so a lot of times it's not surprising that you're saying that as a guy that anger.

0: fear is the main emotion. I'd heard that before too, but just that you're testifying to that, because if you don't know what's going on, you're not going to know why the water's boiling. You're just going to see it boiling over, and that's anger. Yeah. That's overwhelm.
1: Yeah.
0: That's exhaustion. So that's where a lot of people start, is just that, because that's the most obvious. That's the one that's right there. However, as we dig underneath that, we see, oh, it's not just, it's sadness. There's bitterness. There's loss. Mm. There's jealousy. These other things. And I can deal with the anger, you know, but if I don't address the root behind the anger, then I'm just putting a Band-Aid on it over and over and over again. But as a guy, if you're not thinking about your emotions or dealing with them, it makes sense that anger was the first one that you're going to feel. I think in the first chapter of the book, I say, I'm going to tell you why it's emotions of, you know, causing problems in our culture, et cetera, et cetera. But the point of this is you need to be at a place where it's, you're in pain enough to do something about it. You have come to a point like you did, Dave, where you're like, I don't want this to be my legacy. Yeah. I love my wife. I don't want her to think I'm angry at
1: right,
0: her.
1: Right.
0: So if we are not frustrated enough about where the way we're living, we're not going to make a change to begin to investigate it. But the great news is that there are ways. There are tools that we can learn. There are things that we can help ourselves about our body, about our mind, to understand those things, and then to invite the Holy Spirit in to help us.
1: Yeah, that's a key.
0: So that's what's
2: I love the A for acknowledge. Mm-hmm. Even Dave, you acknowledging that you're angry. Like for a spouse to say, I'm angry.
0: Yeah.
2: And I need to figure out what's underneath this.
0: No, I think it's really important. This interesting conversation about this in marriage, because there are many times, especially if there's this difference between one spouse is super aware of their emotions and the other one's kind of like, huh,
1: yeah,
0: you know about it.
1: Yeah.
0: At least this is what God has had to teach me. And we're going to be married 25 years in March. So the fact that just because I'm feeling it, and it may be even something that's happening and it's real, it doesn't mean I have to bring it up.
1: Mm. Explain
0: that. You're laughing because you get it.
2: I get it.
0: Because sometimes it's just something that I need to work through with the Lord, this emotion. I keep bringing it to him and it keeps coming up and you know, there's not a lot of resolution. Then maybe I bring it to my husband. But I used to, in the beginning, be like, blah, blah, blah, blah, blah, about everything. And he was like, what? You know, like, so God has had to teach me, which I think it flows really well into the whole idea of emotions, because we're talking to God about it. We're going to him about
2: yes.
0: it. We're as part of this. It's not that it's a foreign concept, but just that, let me work this out with you, but is this something I need to bring to my husband?
1: I mean, is this part of the...
2: Wait.
1: Is this the discern?
2: And let me add this too. This is true about your kids too.
0: Oh, yes, yes, yes, yes.
2: Because sometimes, especially as our kids get older, we're constantly on them. And so to ask God, God, should I say this?
0: Mm.
2: Just because we feel it doesn't mean we should say it. And especially with adult kids.
0: Yes, girl.
1: But at the other side, you don't want to stuff it.
0: No.
1: You don't want to stuff those
0: emotions. So we're not talking about stuffing, though.
2: No, you're talking
0: about. We're getting it out. We're speaking to the Lord. We're not stuffing. We're not running. But what are we doing with it after that?
2: Good distinction.
0: Yeah. Right? Because you need to get it out. God wants us to get it out, but we don't have to get it out and give it to someone else. But the thing with adult kids, boy, you are right on track. In fact, the other night, so 23, 21, 18, and 14 are my kids' ages. There was a conversation that we had with a child who, you know, we have a pretty good relationship at this point. And he walked away. The child walked away. And my husband turns to me and he goes, you know, I don't think we need to ask him anymore about this certain thing.
1: Mm.
0: I think that we just need to let him do it and let him figure it out. And I'm like, but he's like, I know what you're thinking, honey, but I really think we just need to live that. And I'm like, okay, you know, like, what do you just have to, you just have to.
2: Yes.
0: And I remember a few episodes ago, you guys had, I think it's Kevin Thompson with Stay in Your Lane.
1: Yeah.
2: Yeah. Wasn't that so good?
0: Cool. I'm not even kidding. We shared that with we go to a small group Bible study that's parents of adult children.
2: Yeah.
0: Oh, I shared it with everyone in our group and they were like, man,
2: it's so
0: because
2: good.
0: It's that concept. It's the same thing.
1: Yeah.
2: But I like that you said, you're not stuffing it.
0: No.
2: We're taking it to God and talking to him about it.
0: Right.
2: It's the best thing we can do with it.
0: Amen. Yeah.
3: 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We're grateful for you.
4: Okay, yes.
0: I only did the A.
4: I guess we're sort of talking about
0: this. We're kind of going into discern. Acknowledge is saying it makes sense that I feel this way because that's kind of a statement. So in the book and in the coaching that I do, we teach people how to make an ADD statement. So you're saying it makes sense I feel this way because that's the acknowledge. And then for discern, we're saying it's true that this, but it's not true this. So if you think of this whole process as like we're going into a closet, a really messy closet, we're pulling all the stuff out onto the floor. Acknowledge is pulling all the yucky and the good out. It's all out there. The discern part is saying, what do I want to keep? First, what is helpful according and true according to scripture? And then is it helpful? It may not even be a scriptural point, but is it helpful for me to still have this piece of clothing, so to speak? So we start thinking through what aspect of this is a lie? What aspect of this is true? What would God say about this? Because everything is intertwined. It might be that voice from fourth grade telling me that I'm not good enough. And we have to discern. I don't want that to drag me down that path again, because that's not where God wants me to go. So the discern step is saying what is true and what is not true, asking the Holy Spirit for his clarity on how to find that answer so we know what to do with it next.
2: Give us an example of what that looks like.
0: Okay. So
2: besides the closet, I like the closet. So am I picking this up in the closet and deciding I'm holding it up thinking,
0: yeah. Am I going to keep that? Am I going to hang it back up? Is it time for it to go to Goodwill? Does it just need to go in the trash? You know, what do I do with this? God, show me, because it can get really tricky. We can think, but it feels like I'm afraid that she's going to say this. I'm afraid that this is going to happen. Well, that's, again, we're acknowledging that that makes sense. But is that fear something that we want to hold on to that's healthy? An example of that. If we can acknowledge this whole idea of being disappointed, a lot of times we feel disappointed about things. So we can acknowledge the disappointment is real. This really happened. I have, it makes sense that I'm feeling this way.
2: I'm sad about it.
0: I didn't like that it happened. And we can let the Lord give us compassion for that. But the discern part says, but is it true that this is my future, a hopeless future? Is it true that I won't ever find love again? Is it true that I'll never find a friend I can trust again? Is it true that my child's going to hurt me in the same way again? Whatever. Is that true? No, not necessarily. I don't know, right? It may be true. But I don't want that to be my truth that lets me, that guides my days. What is true is that I am called to love. I'm called to believe in God's goodness and a plan that's beyond what I can understand. So I'm going to the next, which we're kind of getting into the next step, which is decide, what am I going to do with all of this? What's my next best step in light of what I've discovered? I'm going to choose to release the fear that I have that I'm going to be hurt again. The fear that, like we were talking about with the child, the fear that this child is going to blow up their life, right? I have to surrender that to you. And as a second half of decide, I'm going to dwell. Where am I going to emotionally dwell? So important. Because if we don't take that step, we're just going to go right back to the fear and the crazy. Where am I going to dwell? I'm going to dwell in your good promise. You keep me safe. You give me a fresh start. You love me. I believe that you can redeem this. That's what your word says. So I'm living in that. I'm living in that moving forward.
4: Does that does it apply to marriage where you're disappointed? Because I think every marriage at some point, and I mean that, every marriage at some point, is disappointed. Usually it's somewhat early because you have such high expectations and the dating and the engagement are probably wonderful.
0: Right.
4: And then you get married and somewhere in the first couple, maybe 6 months, you're like, wow, I'm not as happy as I thought. Mm-hmm. And so there's this sense of disappointment. Mm-hmm. And it sounds like everything you just said applies right there. Mm-hmm. And this could happen at year 10 or 22.
0: Sure.
4: Where you're really disappointed. You've lived long enough to go, I don't think this is really ever going to change. So this disappointment is going to be a part of my life. It's never going to be what I thought. What do you do with that?
2: And what that disappointment can tend to do is go down the slope of hopelessness.
0: Right, yeah. Exactly.
4: Yeah.
2: And that's just thinking, or bitterness.
4: So many listeners leaning in right now like, I'm really disappointed in my marriage. Or I talked to a guy last week who's got a son who's struggling through addiction.
0: Mm.
4: And is 2 months sober right now. But man, you can feel the ache in his soul because he's battled this, the dad, with his son for maybe a decade.
0: Yeah.
4: And so there's this loss of hope and this, like, is this one even going to stick? Mm. And so that he's disappointed and he's, all the same. There's shame, there's worry. You've got chapters on all those. Mm. I think what you just said is what they need to do, right? The ADD really is a journey through any of that.
0: It is. Yeah. It's a way to not shy away from the reality of what those feelings are, because it's normal to feel shame and fear. And is this even going to work? And I don't know. I'm trying to cheer him on, but who knows? It's normal to feel those things. And I think in marriage, when you have disappointments, because you're right, we all struggle with that. There does come a point where God's had to bring me to this point of like, so you've committed to this person for the rest of your life. You love this person and you do. You love them. They're wonderful. But then there's this little part right here, right? So are you going to let this little part grow as a weed? Are you going to let this come and grow so it is blocking the light of all these other beautiful parts of your relationship? Because guess what, Alicia? You have control over that.
2: Mm.
0: You get to decide if this disappointment that is real and plausible, okay, sure, if that is going to rule your marriage. And God's, had to sit me down a few times with that. Mm. So the reality of it's almost like you bring a glass of water into a table or something. The water's there. It's real. But you're going to either let it sit there and become nasty and moldy over time, or you're going to have to release that water.
2: Mm.
0: So we have that individual choice, as painful, as excruciating it can be, to say, God, I am disappointed. Show me how to release this, because I don't want to live in this place anymore. I don't want this to poison my marriage.
4: Right. Yeah.
0: This little thing that has grown. And it's so interesting. I was looking recently at the statistics on women who divorce, that there's this trend now in divorce where women are doing the initiation of the divorce.
2: 70%.
4: You mean 70% of divorces are initiated by women?
0: Yes. And that it's usually at this point where it's just kind of like everything's fine, snap. Mm. So what that tells us is there's been this buildup.
2: Yep.
0: This mucky water that's been growing for years and years and years. And suddenly it's just like,
2: I'm out.
0: I'm done. Which makes sense because we all have that capacity. But I wonder if there is an earlier choice. Either choice can be made at any moment, but it's a lot easier when there's not all the other baggage you've got let grow there. I wonder if we can start to say, God, how do I deal with these real feelings so that they're not impacting my marriage or these other things in other ways?
2: I think this is an interesting conversation too, not only about marriage, but now what this looks like with kids.
4: Oh, I know. I think you are the best.
2: What?
4: You are a great mom at helping our boys understand their emotions. Like, hey, so what are you feeling right now and why are you feeling that? And that's what we've been talking about all day is like acknowledging that, discerning that and deciding what to do. And so Alicia Michelle's book is called Emotional Confidence, 3 Simple Steps to Manage Emotions with Science and Scripture. 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And we've got one more day with her. So
2: see you tomorrow.
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12: The name Jesus Christ is undoubtedly one of the most recognized in the whole world. But there is a definite lack of information, and certainly more than enough misinformation, about how Jesus lived his life and about the message he taught. Welcome to Fully Devoted, brought to you by River City Christian and Pastor Jesse Smith. As a church, we started a series on the Gospel of Matthew in January 2020, taking a careful, methodical, and inspiring long walk through the life and teachings of Jesus. We hope you'll be encouraged in your spiritual journey as we learn more together about the one they call Jesus. Here is Pastor Jesse.
13: All of God's people said. Well, if you have your Bible, you can turn to Matthew chapter 6, verse 25. If you don't have a Bible, just pull out your phone. There's a Bible app. You can go to our River City Christian app. If you don't have any of that, just Google Matthew chapter 6, verse 25, and it will come up as we continue a series. If you're new with us, it started all the way back in January. We're walking verse by verse by verse as much as we possibly can through the Gospel of Matthew. Now, as we begin, just a quick reminder, I haven't done this for a little bit, of why Matthew is writing this Gospel. Matthew writes to his fellow countrymen, the Jewish people, to remind them of who Jesus is. He is telling them that the fulfillment of the kingdom of God is here. It's in Jesus Christ. It really, in the end, is a 28-chapter argument. Even though we get great stories, we have beautiful pictures, we have great interactions, Jesus with other people and his teaching, you have great miracles. But in the end, it's a 28-chapter argument using the Old Testament, Israel's history, and then Jesus in real life, his teaching, ministry, miracles, that Jesus is the Old Testament Messiah. Now, as we journey along, we're kind of breaking up Matthew into kind of mini-series. And right now, we're on a mini-series on Matthew 5, 6, and 7, the Sermon on the Mount, this unbelievably revolutionary teaching of Jesus. Dan, a couple weeks ago, he called it kind of Jesus's inaugural messianic address. Now, as we start today, we're going to, again, Matthew 6, verse 25, I'm going to spend a minute or two on the very first word. So if you're with me, Matthew chapter 6, verse 25 starts off and says, therefore, we got to stop. Because as you've heard many times at this church, anytime you see a therefore in scripture, you can't just keep reading. You have to ask the question, what's the therefore? Therefore. It's a connecting word to the previous passage. Anytime you see this word, you have to go backwards to see the foundation of the passage you're about to read. See, this passage we're about to read is built upon what Dan taught 2 weeks ago, which essentially asked the question, the previous passage, who's number one in your life? Is God number one in your life or worldly possessions? Because it cannot be both. It's either one or the other. It's God or things of this world. Therefore, his point is, if God is number one, we move into the new thought. So therefore, if God is number one, verse 25, I tell you, do not worry about your life. What Jesus is saying in its most simple form, if God is number one in your life over everything, including family, money, health, possessions, you need not worry. No matter what's going on in your life, but if you're going after the things of the world, if you're trying to control aspects of your life, including people, well, you have a lot to worry about because you can't control those things. Wealth isn't promised. Those things will never fully fulfill. They could be here today, gone tomorrow. And quite frankly, the more things of this world you attain, you accumulate, you gain, it actually creates more stress and worry as you try to protect and keep control over what you've worked for. So let me just ask those in the room and those online right now, is there any stress, worry, or maybe anxiety in the room today? Well, I'll tell you this. Although you are here today to listen to a message that I've prepared, what you're really listening to in the next half an hour is a conversation from God to me. Because worry has been a bit of an issue for me these last few months, which is super weird for me because I've never really struggled with this almost my entire life, but it has definitely risen in my life. The statistics tell us that Americans are the most stressed out worrywarts in the world. Before COVID, 43% of the American adult population suffered from some kind of health issue due to worry and stress. 43% of the adult population. Dr. Mayo said it this way: we don't really know why, but those who worry die sooner than those who don't. What are we Americans worrying about? Well, I found a survey done before COVID, so before March, that said when Americans were surveyed, 36% said they worried about schoolwork, 22% said they're worried about money, 10% kids, 7% their health, 5% marriage, 5% their parents, and 5% said they worried about absolutely nothing at all, which that's the 5% that's lying. Now, when it comes down to it, when you look at this, before March, we collectively as a people, Americans, we worried about work, school, money, relationships, health, and our future. Another way to say this is Americans before COVID pretty much worried about everything. So how do you think we're doing today? Funny thing is, I found a survey that was just done 2 months ago, and you'll never guess what the number one worry was amongst those who were surveyed. Almost 50% said what they were most concerned about was experiencing increased anxiety. Another way to say it is today, the number one worry amongst Americans is worrying about becoming worried. Talking about worried about the uncontrollable. It beat out all the issues of COVID-19, losing a job, a business, decreased salary, social distancing, politics, even death. They were worried about what worrying would do to them. With all that said, we know what the worst part is. Worry doesn't help anything at all. In fact, the statistics that we know of tell us it makes it just worse. We know it's truth, and yet we worry nonetheless. One survey said 40% of what we worry about never happens. 30% of what we worry about is in the past. 22% of what we worry about is what other people think about us, which, number one, is probably not even true. And if it is true, you still can't control how they think about you. And in the end, 8% in this survey were things about things that you could actually act upon. 92% of what we worry about, we literally have no control over. And yet, most of us here still worry. And yet, worry destroys. Worry destroys our relationships, our job performance, our health. And what Jesus is most concerned with, it really does hurt our relationship with God. See, the big issue for us as followers of Jesus Christ is worry is literally the opposite of trusting God. So let's dive into the passage. I'm going to read it in its entirety, and then we're going to come back and break it apart. Verse 25 goes on to say, "Therefore, I tell you, do not worry about your life, what you will eat, drink, about your body, what you will wear. Is not life more important than food, and the body more important than clothes? Look at the birds of the air. They do not sow or reap or store away in barns, and yet your heavenly Father feeds them. Are you not much more valuable than they? Who of you, by worrying, can add a single hour to your life? And why do you worry about clothes? See how the lilies of the field grow? They do not labor or spin. Yet I tell you, not even Solomon in all his splendor was dressed like one of these. If that is how God clothes the grass of the field, which is here today and thrown into the fire tomorrow, will he not much more clothe you, oh, you of little faith? So do not worry, saying, what shall we eat, or what shall we drink, or what shall we wear? For the pagans run after these things, and your heavenly Father knows you need them. What's the answer? Seek first his kingdom and his righteousness, and all these things, and even more, will be given. Therefore, do not worry about tomorrow, for tomorrow will worry about itself. Each day has enough trouble of its own." Can I get an amen? I really do think that it would be really good for almost every American Christian to read this passage a couple times and just allow it to marinate, allow it to simmer in our souls. What's this passage say? Let's break it apart. First, this passage tells us, number one, worry displays a lack of trust in God. If you're experiencing stress, worry, and anxiety right now, it might be a sign telling you that what you're really struggling with is trusting God with your life, at least maybe some aspects. As simple as possible, when we truly believe in God's wisdom, his power, his sovereignty, his goodness, those beliefs about God will display themselves in peace, even in dark and difficult times. But if we don't truly believe those things about God or maybe we have a lack of understanding of who he is, that will also display itself in stress, worry, and anxiety. To say it more simply, if we don't really believe what the Bible says about God, it will display itself in worry. Now, I don't know about you, but that's hard for me to hear. It's hard for me to hear because I worry. I know those things are true, but I worry nonetheless. And frankly, at least for me, when I take a step back and look at some of the things I'm worrying about, honestly, between you and me, my worry is based on first world problems. See, what I find myself trying to do is cling to the things of this life. And that's what Dan challenged us with in the previous passage a couple weeks ago that says, where your treasure is, so is your heart. See, I want God to be number one in my life like many of you, but when I really look at some of the things I'm worrying about, yes, many find themselves in the things of God. I, as a leader, worry about what's happening in the church. I want to continue to be able to meet in purpose person. What is the government going to do next? And I am deeply concerned about America's future, specifically about religious liberty and free speech. What's going to happen when they come and tell us what we're teaching in the Bible is misinformation? But many of the things I worry about are not found in the things of God. They're not bad things, but they're just not eternal things. I want to have a nice house, nice car, nice family, nice life. I want to work hard and be able to control what might happen in each one of those areas, yet I know I can't. And so I worry about things, if I take a step back and I'm honest, really don't matter eternally. Maybe I'm the only one. For me, I've truly grown to believe that God's sovereign, omnipotent, and good. But that does bring me and us to a difficult realization. If God is omnipotent, sovereign, and good, what that means is everything that's ever happened has either been allowed or caused by God. Everything. So you think back to some of the tragic things that maybe have happened to you personally or even in the history of the world, because God is sovereign and all-powerful, they've either been allowed or caused by God. And that includes COVID and everything related to it. Now, let me take a sidestep here real quickly. I'm not a prophet, and so I'm not saying I have a word from the Lord here. But when I look at Scripture and how God deals with nations, I see something very similar to what's happening in America today. Part of me believes what we are collectively experiencing right now as a nation is judgment. And I know that's super unpopular, but when you look at the Bible and how he deals with nations, I see a lot of similarities, many of them. Now, there's a small remnant, there always is. Many people in this room still are followers of God, but we as a collective nation, the Americans, are turning our back on God. And when you look at the Old Testament, you see this circular pattern. It happens all the time. God blesses a nation because they have bent the knee, they claim God, and they're living in obedience. And so as he blesses them, over time what happens is the nation then begins to worship the blessings more than the God who gave them the blessings. Then what often happens next is they actually think they know better than God. And over time, they actually think they're the ones, because of their intellect, their smarts, and activity, that actually created the blessings. And if I take a step back and look at what's happening in our history, I can see a lot of similarities. Regardless of what you think about the history of America, it was created with a Christian foundation. And I believe because of that foundation, God blessed. But what I have seen in many, many Americans is we're worshiping the blessings of God, not the God who gave them to them, the wealth, the power, the things that we have. And what happens over time when we begin to worship those blessings, we take our eyes off God and we think we know better than God. And so I see people all the time, yeah, Scripture has some good stuff in it, but it really should be acted out in this way. And then over time, people actually believe that they know better than God. And these blessings that we receive, power, wealth, whatever it is because of our own intellect, our own smart, our own activity. And I see that happening around us. Well, how does God react to this in Scripture? Well, first, when he sees a nation doing this, he takes his hand of blessing off of them. Then there are warning judgments. It's just a warning. Turn back to me. And I kind of feel like where we're at right now. And if and when they don't turn, there is in Scripture an ultimate judgment of destruction of a nation. Now, I'm not saying that's what's going to happen, but I do see some similarities amongst what's happening in our culture. The reason why I point that out is we just have to recognize that some of the disasters we face personally, as a community, and even as a nation are because of disobedience. God in Scripture has given us what is called freedom within boundaries. He says, listen, I want you to live within my boundaries. And if you live within here, you'll have joy, you'll have peace. I'll give you so many blessings. Doesn't mean nothing ever bad happens. Of course not. We live in a fallen world. But still, there's a peace in that within those boundaries. But when we go outside the boundaries of God, what often happens is there are natural consequences that aren't good. And sometimes, quite frankly, God gives us consequences so that we get back in the boundaries he's given us. It's just like for those of you who are parents, right? We give boundaries to our kids. It's not because we don't want them to have fun. We're not trying to be a killjoy. We just have a bigger perspective on life. And we know there's certain things, if they go outside that boundary, it's not good for them, even though if when they're in the boundary, they think it would be great. If they go outside those boundaries, sometimes they receive natural consequences, but sometimes as a parent, you step in and give them consequences, even though they might not have received a natural one, so they get within the boundaries. And I believe that's what God does for us. It says this in Proverbs 19:3, people ruin their own lives by their own foolishness, and then they're angry at God. Have you ever seen this? I've seen it many times when I sit down with somebody in my office and I open up the Word of God, and whatever they're asking me for permission to do, I say, look, and this is what Scripture says. It's very clear. This is the boundaries for you. This is the biblical worldview. I know this is what American culture is saying, but they're wrong. We need to start here and then live this out in the culture. But then they say, well, this, and I deserve, my friend said, and then they often ignore Scripture and they go on their way. And it's not unusual for 2 or 3 years to come by and they're sitting at that same desk in tears asking the question, why did God allow this to happen to me? And I have to, in love, say, you went outside the boundaries. And that may be a natural consequence. It might be even God stepping into your life because he wants you back inside his boundaries in which you will be blessed. With all that said, for me, I don't necessarily struggle with God being sovereign, powerful, good, or holy. What I struggle with is really coming to the point that I want what he wants. I deeply believe what he allows in my life, even the difficult things, is for my best and for the good of the kingdom. But that doesn't mean I want to go through certain painful circumstances that accomplishes his will. Look at it this way. Jesus, on the night he was betrayed, said, God, take this cup from me. What did he not want to do? He didn't want to die on the cross. That was going to be brutal. It was going to be painful. But was it good? God used that terrible thing for all of our eternities. And that is often true for us. What is best for us, what is great for us, what accomplishes amazing things for us, often have to go through difficulty and trial. Like metal being refined, for it to become pure, it has to go through the fire. And for me, I guess that's what it comes down to. I want to be pure. I want to be holy. I want to do great things for God. I want my life to accomplish amazing things, but I want to do it without the difficulty. But it just doesn't work that way. So maybe it's just me. I find myself worrying. I truly believe God uses suffering and difficulty in the believer's life, either to make me more like him or advance his kingdom, but that doesn't mean I want to go through pain and difficulty. And so I find myself with anxiety. The passage then says, number two, God knows your needs. Verse 26 through 32, I'm going to read the passage again because I think it does a good job of setting up where we're headed. It says, look at the birds of the air. They do not sow or reap or store up away in barns. And yet your heavenly Father feeds them. Are they not much more valuable than they? Who of you can add 1 hour to your life? And why do you worry about clothes? See the lilies of the field? They don't labor or spin. Yet I tell you, they're not even Solomon in all his splendor was dressed like one of these. If that is how God clothes the grass of the field, which is here today and thrown into the fire tomorrow, will he not much more clothe you? Oh, you of little faith. So don't worry. What shall we eat? What shall we drink? What shall we wear? For your Father knows you need them. Now, the reason why this is so powerful is you have to understand the people that Jesus is talking to, these were real everyday concerns. Being fed, being clothed, and facing death. See, for you and I, for the most part, we don't think about where our next meal is coming from. As Dan talked about a couple weeks ago, if you're here, you have shoes on your feet, and you drove here in a car, you are in the top 1% of the world's wealthy. I don't know if you've ever traveled around the world, done a missions trip to a third world country, but many people, millions upon millions of people in this world today are living on dirt floors without shoes and travel 2 to 5 miles to get water, much of which isn't even clean. The statistics tell us that if we have a collective earning in one unit family of $50,000 or more, you are in the top 1%. That means 99% of the people in this world have less than you do. And a lot of times we read scripture and we see it talking to the rich and we compare ourselves to our neighbor. That's not how God compares it. He compares you to the world. We are part of the wealthy. And the only reason I point that out is I want you to understand who Jesus is speaking to, what they were worried about, and how real it was. Food wasn't easily attainable. They couldn't just go to the local market. There was no refrigeration. They didn't often know where their next meal was coming from. Almost everybody, the average person this day, owned only one outer garment. And yet, if I went into some of your closets, I guarantee you I'd find shirts that you haven't worn in 10 years. And so I want you to put that in perspective in what he's challenging us with, what we really don't need to be worrying about. But then there's the powerful verse in 27, who of you by worrying can add 1 hour to your life? I don't know if you worry about death or not. Many people do. All of us at some point in time are going to face it. For me, honestly, I don't ever worry about death, dying. What I worry about is if I died right now, what would happen to my family? That's what concerns me. Financially, they would be fine because I have life insurance. And let me just take a sidestep. Every time I can say this, I say it. If you are the quote-unquote bread earner in your family, please get life insurance. I'm not a salesman. I don't get any earnings on this. I don't get a percentage. All I can tell you, as a pastor, I've walked into quite a few situations and a young family lost a bread earner, usually a husband, father, who did not have life insurance. And not only is that devastating for that family to lose a father and a husband, but now they don't even know how they're going to provide for the next day, the next week. And so when you step into those situations and there's providence, I'm telling you, it's so much easier for that family to walk through that tragedy when they know they're going to be taken care of. My family, I'm worth financially more dead than alive. So if I ever disappear, no, I'm just kidding. But it's you got to take care of your family in that way. But for me, that's not my concern. My concern is what would happen to their emotional and spiritual well-being. But as I was reading this last week, he said to me, Jesse, you have little faith. You preach about me. You tell others about my goodness, that in all circumstances and all difficulties, even death, I can be trusted because I'm sovereign, powerful, and good. So Jesse, will you trust me with what you value most in this life? Your wife and your kids. And that's where the rubber really hits the road for me. When I worry about what happens if I go, I'm acting as if I don't believe in the promises of God. So how do we battle this? He goes on in verse 33 to tell us. It's really pretty simple. I know it's churchy, but when we trust more, we worry less. He says, seek first his kingdom and his righteousness, and all these things will be given to you as well. This is a promise from Jesus himself. It's not from a saint. It's not from Mother Teresa. It's not from me. It's not from an apostle. It's from Jesus. Seek him, love him, go after him, be used by him in his kingdom, and you need not worry about the things in this life. And this is why this whole passage starts with therefore. Where are you investing your life? What are you living for? As Dan said last week, you can tell what you're living for with where you invest your time and your money. That's what you're living for, regardless if that's what you want to be living for or not, because where you invest your most precious resources is what you're invested in. When we seek his kingdom through prayer, study of his word, seek to be used by him by using our gifts, talents, and abilities, desire to see people come to Christ, and then with the help of others and him, we seek obedience, we seek righteousness. What he's saying there is this, then you have no need to worry. In fact, you will find yourself worrying less and less and less.
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26: This is a new commandment I'm giving you, John says. It's true in and because of Jesus, and as you walk closely with him, it is becoming true of you. And it's true because darkness is passing away and true light is shining. What does that mean? It relates to what I said a moment ago about being able to love well because we've been loved well. The idea here is that the light of God's love is already shining into the world. It's the metaphor that he uses. And as we love one another, what is that? That is God's light shining through us. And understand, let me be very clear, our love for one another is not how we earn anything. It's not how we earn anything. Rather, it is objective evidence of what has already occurred in us. In the very next chapter, in 1 John chapter 3, he's going to say that we love one another not to inherit eternal life, but we love one another because eternal life has been given to us. And in 1 John 4, he says, we don't love one another to try to get God to love us, but we love one another because God has shown us such perfect love. It is, again, evidence of what has changed our hearts. In the same manner that love inspires obedience towards God, it produces love for our neighbor. So when you're struggling to love, like I so often do, does that mean that you need to simply find neighbors who are less irritating? It is certainly possible that your neighbors, both literal and metaphorical, may be irritating. But finding new neighbors is likely not the answer, because the power to love does not come from the tolerability of those around you. The power to love others comes from the love that God gives you. The power to love others comes from the love that God gives you. Verse 9. We're going to take 3 verses all in one chunk here. Here we go. Whoever says he is in the light and hates his brother is still in darkness. Whoever loves his brother abides in the light, and in him there is no cause for stumbling. But whoever hates his brother is in the darkness and walks in the darkness and does not know where he is going, because the darkness has blinded his eyes. John says the implications of this command to love are significant. Insofar as we love one another, we are demonstrating that God's love lives in our hearts. However, if we claim that God's light, God's love, lives in us, and yet we hate our brother, the text says, we are still in darkness. And we need to be clear that when the New Testament talks about this concept of hate, it's not talking about like clenched fist, red vein, like the whole deal, like yelling and screaming, that sort of thing. Because a lot of times we'll see things like, you know, telling us not to hate like we just did. And what you and I will do is we'll say, well, like, I'm not doing that. Like, there are people I don't really like, but I mean, I love them in the Lord or whatever, because I have to, but I don't like them. I don't pay any attention to them. I don't really care what happens to them, but I don't hate them, so I'm good. But hate in the New Testament sense is not the fists clenched, yelling, vein bulging, kind of that whole deal. It is much more broad. That hate in the New Testament sense is negligence. Hate in the New Testament sense is simply demeaning one another. Hate in the New Testament sense is simply tearing down the value of another person. The definition is much more broad than we might think. And here's a little bit of cultural context that I think is interesting in light of what the text says. Several of the churches that John was writing to were under significant duress at the time of this writing. We talked a little bit last week about how there was all sorts of false teaching going around. And this false teaching was sort of gaining a following, so much so that people were starting to leave some of these churches and follow the false teachers. And with people leaving and sort of the chaos that came from that, these churches were in duress. They were in stress. That creates challenges. And here's what a lot of us know by virtue of just simply being human. It is in times of stress that we can see truly if we're walking in light or walking in darkness. Stress is what reveals that. I mean, we all know people who have sort of a weird, like, Dr. Jekyll and Mr. Hyde thing going on. Like, oh, you seem really nice when everything is fine. And then things get stressful and it's like, whoa, hey, what's going on there, right? What is that? In times of stress, we see what's really forming us. In times of stress, we see if we're walking in light or in darkness. In times of stress, we see, have we been formed by the gospel of Jesus Christ? Or have we been formed by things like insecurity and tribalism and suspicion? Are we people who can speak the truth in love to one another as the Bible commands? Or are we people that only want to defend ourselves and defend people like us? I fear too often that too many of us as Christ followers were the latter, which only shows that we need to abide more in Jesus and abide less with voices that are training us to hate. Too often in times of stress or disagreement, maybe you've experienced this in your family or your workplace or maybe in a church experience, too often in times

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2: In a difficult and emotionally charged time, or we can learn to be disagreeable and tribalistic, just like the world. And John could not be more clear. When we love one another with love that covers our disagreements and our differences, we are walking in the light. But when we're discipled in hate, we're in darkness. Back in April, I was watching a late night talk show because I like to use my time wisely. And the guy had a guest on who I literally had never heard of before. He was some pundit. But he made this just incredible observation that has stuck with me ever since. He said that we have reached a place culturally where you can do almost any horrible thing as long as it annoys the right people. It's true. It's not even I think it's true. It's true. It's true. As tribalism has ravaged our society, we have largely reached a place where many of us will defend that which is gross and profane as long as it disparages people that we don't like, although we would never tolerate that sort of thing that was directed towards us. What is that? That's walking in darkness. And you might say, Brian, what are you referring to specifically? There are so many examples of this, I don't have time to name them all. And you might say, oh my gosh, is he talking about me in the way that I think? I don't know. But if you feel that way, pay attention to that feeling. There might be something there for you. It's walking in darkness. It's a lust for power rather than a desire for virtue. It's a formation by something other than the gospel of Jesus Christ. Put simply, in the New Testament sense, it is hatred. It is hatred. And listen, these phenomena, I'm referring to them as existing on sort of a broad kind of cultural societal level, but they exist interpersonally as well. Like, how many of us, when it comes to our interpersonal relationships, we are unwilling to do the work to heal our hurts. We're unwilling to do the work of confession and forgiveness and reconciliation. So we all too easily drift into hate. And hate so often in our relationships in 2018, what does it look like? It looks like negligence. So it doesn't really feel like hate, so we just sort of let it lie there because we don't do the work. But it is absolutely hate in the New Testament sense. I read an interesting article in Psychology Today. It was published in 2017, but I read it just this last week. And it was called The Psychology of Hate. The article cited several psychologists who said in different ways that when we hate one another, it is often a projection of that which we don't like in ourselves. We think our hatred for other people is about them, but really it's about us. People who are able to hold themselves with compassion, who are able to have compassion and grace for themselves, are able to become the sorts of people who show compassion and grace to others. When we are spewing hatred towards others, we think it's about them. It is not. It is about us. It is about us. So if we are going to be people who walk in the light, we must be honest about the fact that when we are expressing hate, it is because there's something going on in us that needs fixing. So I want to ask you, what's going on in you that is causing you to hate? Do you need to ask God to search your heart and root out the hate that you have for a person or a people group? And I don't mean the sort of half-hearted prayer where we say, okay, God, I just want to be honest right now, and God, would you reveal to me any hatred for any person or people group that I might have? And, oh, no, not them, Lord. You must hate them as well. Sure, they deserve it. Surely you understand. You agree with me as always. I know, not them. Because it's too easy to do that, right? I mean a prayer where we earnestly ask God to reveal, God, what is broken in me that is causing me to hate? Where am I lacking compassion and grace for myself? Where do I need to more understand your truth? Because if I'm going to have hatred rooted out of my heart, I need to ask God to do what only God can do, and that is to heal what is broken in me so that I can respond to difficult situations with love. You need to do the same thing. You need to do the same thing. And let me just tell you, something that interferes with this process, we do this with all sorts of issues. It just drives me crazy. We say things like, say it's an interpersonal relationship. We say, well, I'm not going to make an effort to make things better until he does, right? Or if it's like a broader cultural thing, we say, yeah, I know that I'm telling lies or I'm spewing hate towards

0: people that aren't like me, but they do the same thing to us. In what other area of your life are they your standard for acceptable behavior? Right? Our standard is Jesus. Our standard is Jesus. So Christ followers should be the absolute last people to say, well, I'll start to change when they do. Christ followers should be the absolute last person to excuse their own misbehavior by saying, yeah, well, people that aren't like me, they do the same thing. No, that's not our standard. Our standard is Jesus. Or one other way to illustrate this, since John uses this metaphor of light and darkness, and he says that when you and I, when we're filled with hatred, that we're stumbling around in the dark and we do not know where we are going. So when you and I refuse to do the work to root hate out of our hearts, it is like we're joining arm in arm with whoever it is that we've got an issue with, whoever it is we hate, and we're just fumbling around, eyes closed, no idea where we're going, saying, I'm not opening my eyes until you do. It's pretty silly when you look at it that way, isn't it? And listen, there are plenty of situations where full reconciliation and friendship are impossible. I get that. But the point of all of this is we can be free from hate, that God, by his Holy Spirit, empowers us to be free from hate. You and I, we are called to be people who hate things like dishonesty and injustice and violence and poverty. Those things break the heart of God, and we are indeed called to hate those things. But too often, our hatred of evil causes us to hate people. And listen, in the world, this is how it works. People that disagree with one another, they simply try to crush one another and defeat one another. That is not the way in the kingdom of God. Our call as Christ followers is to be transformed by the love of God so that we might love others into transformation. That's our call. That's walking in the light. And listen, are we going to be perfect in these things? No. And we have a God who is faithful and just to forgive us, even forgive us for the hatred in our hearts. But we need to understand that when we grow comfortable with letting that hatred sit there, essentially we're stumbling in the darkness. We're essentially letting our ego block the light of God's love. We're being formed by something other than the light of Jesus Christ. And I just cannot believe for a moment that that's what God wants for us. The passage concludes with three poetic verses that say this: I'm writing to you, little children, because your sins are forgiven for his name's sake. I'm writing to you, fathers, because you know him who is from the beginning. I'm writing to you, young men, because you have overcome the evil one. I write to you, children, because you know the Father. I write to you, fathers, because you know him who is from the beginning. I write to you, young men, because you are strong and the word of God abides in you and you have overcome the evil one. There are a fair amount of discussion among scholars about what exactly John is trying to do here. I read a whole bunch of commentaries this week and got a whole bunch of different views. But here's what I think is going on. I think he's addressing the whole community with this phrase, little children, because as we saw last week, that's a phrase of pastoral love and encouragement that he uses for all of his readers. And then he's addressing two subgroups. He's talking about this idea of fathers, which the Greek word there is ambiguous. It could also be parents. He's referring to the spiritually mature, those who have walked with Jesus for a very long time. And he has particular things to emphasize with them. And then he's talking about young men, which I think is a reference to those who are spiritually less mature. Not necessarily those who are sort of comfortable and in maturity, but simply those who are newer to faith. And he has some points of emphasis for them. That's what I think is going on. That's what a lot of scholars seem to think, but I could be wrong. But what to me is undeniably clear is that these three verses lay out some practical benefits of being formed by the simple but not yet shallow command to love God and love our neighbor. So briefly, let's just look at these three categories. First, he says, little children, I'm writing to you because your sins have been forgiven. I want to ask you, do you believe that your sins have been forgiven? Like, I get that that's a very basic question if you've been in church world for a long time, but do you really believe it? Do you really believe it? The forgiveness of sins is so absolutely fundamental to the gospel of Jesus Christ, and it is absolutely fundamental to our ability to walk in light and not in darkness. If you don't believe your sins are forgiven, that is going to create a heaviness and a darkness in you. But it is when you come to understand that yours, yes, your sins have been forgiven, that you're able to forgive others. When the angel awoke Joseph before Jesus was born, the angel said, you're going to have a child, his name's going to be Jesus, and he will save his people from their sins. Jesus saves you from your sins. And then the Apostle Paul instructs the Ephesians in chapter 4, verse 32, Be kind to one another, tender-hearted, forgiving one another as God in Christ forgave you. Understand, the church is a community that is built upon the forgiveness of sins. We are a community of confession as we confess our sins to God and confess our sins to one another. And we're a community of forgiveness as we receive forgiveness from God. And then we express that forgiveness to each other. Not that we're the ones doing the forgiving, but we're the ones who come alongside one another. When we are broken by our sin, we need a brother or a sister to come alongside and point us to the cross and remind us that our sins have been forgiven. And it is that very forgiveness that inspires future holiness. I need to ask you, do you believe that there is forgiveness for you? Because there is. And why is there forgiveness? It is for his name's sake. In the ancient world, your name was not simply a collection of letters on your birth certificate. Your name was your character. It is because of the character of God, who is by his very nature kind and merciful and forgiving, that we have forgiveness of sins. And then he says, I'm writing to you, fathers, because you know him who is from the beginning. Like I said, could mean parents. Our very first core value here at Bridgeway is knowing God. Because the Christian life begins and ends with knowing God. And while the knowledge of God is available to all, a relationship with God, much like a human relationship, there is a certain level of depth and of intimacy that comes from time. And there is simply no replacement for time. And those of you that have been walking with Jesus for a long time, you're able to look back at your life and see his faithfulness. You're able to see, like the psalmist writes in Psalm 90, he says, Lord, you have been our dwelling place in all generations, from everlasting to everlasting. You are God. If you've walked with him for many decades, you know that is true in a deep and profound way. And for those of you who would fit that description, or perhaps for those of you who would accept the label older, and I will let you decide if that applies to you or not. If you would be someone who could be described as older, I just want a brief, we'll give you a brief word of encouragement. I need you to understand how much my generation and those behind me need your example. I need you to understand how much we need your example. And please know that you're making a difference. Even if it feels like things are changing culturally so fast and there's a lot going on, you're making a difference even when it doesn't feel like it. Your steady faithfulness is so desperately needed. I became a Christian when I was 15. And when I was young, spirituality wasn't totally absent from my home, but it was not a particular point of emphasis. So as a result, that whole time up to age 15, I never really saw adults worshiping. That just simply was not a part of my childhood. I just never saw it. And it's just amazing to me that here I am 21 years later, been a pastor for all this time, have kids of my own and my own family, and I'm like, I'm so far moved on from those early years. That even still now, when I see somebody from like my parents' generation worshiping the Lord passionately, that ministers to me in deep and profound ways that I struggle to articulate, even now. In fact, there are even times, right back here, there's like a spot you can sit and you can see out here, but it's hard to really see back there. Sometimes I'll just stand back there and I'll watch. It's way less creepy than it sounds, I promise. Or even sometimes when I'm sitting, this is the service that my wife and I attend. Sometimes when I'm sitting in service and worshiping, I'll just be looking around the room. Your example, and knowing that there are years and decades of faithfulness behind it, ministers to me in a profound way. Or one other just quick, just incredible story. So something we do here at Bridgeway is right before the first service of the day on either Saturday or Sunday, we have two members of our prayer team come and pray with whoever it is that's speaking. And I always say, I'm not ready to speak until the prayer team comes and we pray. They finish and I'm like, let's do this. All right, I'm ready to go. Yesterday, 3:30 p.m., I'm here, my mind's in 100 different places, and a couple walks into my office who I know pretty well. They are not just old enough to be my parents, they are old enough to be my grandparents. And they came in. And the husband, he spoke words from the scriptures over me. He prayed scripture over me. And then you want to know what these two people did? These people, old enough to be my grandparents, they didn't sit in my chairs. They got down on their knees around the coffee table in my office and begged God that his spirit would move powerfully in this place this weekend. Wow. Wow. I need you to know, those of you that are that generation, We desperately, desperately need your example. And he says to young men, those who are young in faith, you are strong. The word of God abides in you and you have overcome the evil one. First of all, you're strong. There's a strength that comes from God that belongs to us. Ephesians 6, Paul writes, be strong in the Lord and in the strength of his might. This is something for all of us, not just those who are new to faith. There is something profound about knowing that the strength for every aspect of our lives, the strength for the battles that we fight, comes not from ourselves, but from God. And this strength comes in part from being rooted in God's word. How does a young man keep his way pure? Psalm 119 verse 9 says, by guarding it according to your word. Or one of my favorite psalms, Psalm 1, talks about the person whose delight is in the law of the Lord, and on his law he meditates day and night. And the psalmist goes on to describe such a person as a tree planted by streams of living water that yields its fruit in its season. It's a picture of faithfulness. It's a picture of faithfulness. And it's that strength and that rooting in God's word that leads to the third statement that is referenced in the passage, and that is that you have overcome the evil one. And my comment on that is very brief. The power of the devil is no match for the power of God's word. So if you want to overcome the devil, root yourself in the word of God. Root yourself in the word of God. And everything that is listed in these verses, 12 through 14, they are gifts from God. They are gifts that empower us to love him, to walk in obedience, and they are gifts that empower us to love one another. When we are grounded in God's word, when we overcome, we can overcome evil. Because we know God is our Father, we have strength that comes from him, and God's word abides in us. So what's the bottom line? We're talking about these commands that are so simple, but they are not shallow. And I believe that in a world that is only growing more and more isolated, and in a world that is only growing more and more tribalistic, it is by our love for one another that we can powerfully demonstrate to a watching world the reality of the gospel. And if we get this right, it changes everything. And if we get this wrong, there is so much that just doesn't matter. So that means that you and I, individually and as a community, we have tremendous incentive to summon the courage and the strength to root hate out of our heart with God's help. We have tremendous incentive to press into the love of Jesus so that we might walk in the light of God's love. And so we can be people who show the world the love of the Father through our obedience to the simple but not shallow command to love one another, love one another, love one another. Amen. Amen. I want to invite the prayer team to come on up. These men and women would absolutely love to pray for you if that would be of benefit to you. If there's anything that was stirred up through worship or the message this morning or just anything you've got going on, come see them. They would be honored and blessed to be able to pray with you. Let me just pray a blessing over all of you and we'll be dismissed. God, thank you so much that you do not leave us to summon the strength to walk in obedience by ourselves, but rather, God, you show us heart-changing love and invite us to be transformed. God, thank you that you don't simply just tell us to love our neighbor and leave us at that, but rather you have given us Jesus who shows us perfect love. You have given us an example and you give us your Holy Spirit that might empower us to love. So God, I pray that we would be people who are formed by your love and who are able to then respond to your love with obedience towards you and great love for one another. And God, may we be a church that is a witness to our community and a witness to the world of the great love that you have for us by the way that we love one another. So Holy Spirit, empower us to do these things for your glory and our joy. We pray in Jesus' name. Amen.
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0: Good afternoon and welcome to the Narrow Path radio broadcast. My name is Steve Gregg and we're live for an hour each weekday afternoon, including today, the first weekday of this week. And it's a time when you can call in if you have questions about the Bible or Christianity, or if you have a difference of opinion with the host you'd like to balance comment about, feel free to give us a call. We have a number of lines that are open and available to you. Call right now. And if you're a new listener, you may not know that's kind of rare. It may be that later in the program there will be no lines open. So if you want to call in, this is a good time to get your foot in the door. The number is 844-484-5737. That's 844-484-5737. Our first caller today is Carrie, calling from Fort Worth, Texas. Hi, Carrie. Welcome to the Narrow Path. Thanks for calling.
1: Hi, Steve. I've got a couple questions kind of relating to inspiration. I noticed that the New Testament writers quote from the Septuagint quite often. Mm-hmm. And so I was wondering how we should take that. Is that an inspired writing? And my other question would be, the book of Psalms, how should we take that as far as inspiration is concerned? It seems like God is talking at times, and other times it's the psalmist. How should we take that?
0: Yeah, well, okay, as far as the Septuagint is concerned, the Septuagint is just, no more really inspired than is an English translation from the Hebrew or the Greek. The Hebrew scriptures and the Greek scriptures, that is the Old and the New Testament, have all long been regarded by Christians to be written under divine inspiration. And this is possible because we believe the Old Testament was written by prophets who received divine inspiration and could write, revelation and inspired works. The New Testament was written by apostles whom Jesus appointed to speak on his behalf officially, so they have his authority to speak. And therefore, the Hebrew of the Old Testament and the Greek of the New, right from the hands of these inspired authors, we have always regarded to be, inspired scripture. Translations from the original are not necessarily inspired. At least there's no reason to assume it or to declare it or insist upon it. The Septuagint was translated from the Hebrew. It doesn't have anything to do with the New Testament. It was made before Jesus came, almost 300 years before Jesus came. The Septuagint is a Greek translation of the Hebrew scriptures from the Old Testament, and it became commonplace in the usage of the Jews because the Hebrew language kind of died out in popular usage, and so Greek had become the language of the whole empire. And so the translation of the Hebrew scriptures into Greek, which, by the way, is the first known case of any book being translated from one language to another. I mean, the Bible holds the record for very many things and factoids. One of them is it's the first book in all history that we know of to be translated. And the Hebrew scriptures in their entirety and some other Jewish writings were included in this Greek translation of the Old Testament. Now, the translators are traditionally said to be 70 Jews in Alexandria, and that's why the word Septuagint is used. The word Sept speaks of the 70 of the authors. Septuagint, the Greek translation made by these Alexandrian Jews, again, about 3 centuries before Christ. Now, were they inspired? Well, we're not told that they are. Some people think, you may have met people who are King James only, and they think that the English translation made in 1611 was inspired by God. In other words, that not only was the Bible itself inspired, which was written in Hebrew and Greek, but then when somebody translates it into another language, that it becomes inspired. I don't accept this particular premise for the simple reason that, for example, once the New Testament was with us, there was a Latin translation of the Bible, the whole Bible, which is now referred to as the Old Latin. But in the 4th century, Jerome made another Latin translation called the Vulgate. Now, you know, two different Latin translations. They're not identical word for word, and therefore there's no reason to believe that either of them was actually inspired. They were both attempts to do a good job translating the Hebrew and the Greek into Latin. Now, the same was true of the Septuagint. It was an attempt to make a very good and accurate translation of the Hebrew scriptures into Greek. And the people who made the translation were experts in both Hebrew and Greek, which is a pretty good qualification for being able to make a good translation. We can say that Septuagint in its day was a competent translation, just like we could say that there are numerous English translations of the New Testament that are competent. Now, the fact that they don't all agree word for word, for example, some people think that the King James is the inspired version and all the other versions since then are just no good. Well, that's a very naive idea. The King James version was not translated by inspired writers. The committee that did translate it made it very clear that they didn't believe they were inspired, and they thought that others may someday make better translations than theirs. So they certainly, if they were inspired, they had no idea of it, and I have no idea of it, so I don't have any reason to believe it. On the other hand, other translations into English have been some more and some less accurate to the Greek and the Hebrew. I believe there are several English translations that are very accurate and very adequate, and there are others that may be adequate but are not quite as accurate. They might have some issues, but there's lots of different translations made. So the Septuagint would just be in that class. It's a translation. Now, you're right. The New Testament writers, more often than not, when they quoted the Old Testament, they quoted it from the Septuagint version. This is just because that was the version that was widely used in their day. Like I said, Hebrew was not a language that was very commonly spoken, not as much in the first century as it had been, you know, five centuries earlier. A lot of people spoke Aramaic in Palestine, and of course people all over the Roman Empire, there were Jews all over the Roman Empire who spoke different languages, you know, and Latin and you know, other ancient languages. Now, the one language that everybody knew, because Alexander the Great had arranged for this three centuries earlier, was Greek, Koine Greek. So, you know, it was convenient. The New Testament writers were, by the way, writing in Koine Greek. And so if they wanted to, quote something from the Old Testament, they either had to make an original translation of their own from the Hebrew to the Greek to include it in their Greek, you know, New Testament books, or they could just lift the Greek translation that everyone was already using in the Septuagint, just put that in there. Now, the main issue that's caused by this is that there are times when the Septuagint reads, I'm going to say significantly differently than the Hebrew in some small ways. It's not anything that would alarm or should alarm anyone, but there are times when the Septuagint, as we have it, is not conveying exactly the same thought as our Hebrew texts do. Now, resolving that is not the easiest thing in the world to do, because we might just say, well, we should just go by the Hebrew text, because that's the original. And, of course, English translations of the Bible typically have done just that. The Old Testament in your King James Version or New King James or New American Standard or NIV or ESV, those translators used the Hebrew Old Testament to translate. They used a manuscript called the Masoretic Text, although some modern translations have also included insights that I found from the Dead Sea Scrolls, which were even earlier Hebrew manuscripts than the Masoretic Text by a whole thousand years. But the point here is that the Hebrew text that we have, insofar as it may differ at points from the, or maybe even seemingly significant points from the Septuagint, we might say, well, we'll just go with the Hebrew text and not the Septuagint. However, there are people who say, well, the Hebrew text has undergone some small textual changes over the years, and we don't, you know, and the text we have, even from the Dead Sea Scrolls, is still 400 years more recent than the last book of the Old Testament was written. Malachi was 400 years before Christ, so, maybe it was changed. Maybe the Hebrew text we have has changed a little bit from what the original said, and maybe the Septuagint, which was translated from earlier copies of the Hebrew that are not now available to us, the reading of the Septuagint might preserve a more original reading of the Hebrew text. Now, no one knows if that's true or not. It's possible that the Septuagint translators made some mistakes, and, you know, the Hebrew text as we have it is to be more trusted. It's also possible that our Hebrew text has changed a little here and there, as things do when you copy them through the centuries, and that the Septuagint provides a witness of an earlier Hebrew text that they used in their translation. And so there's dispute about that. The Church of the East, for example, uses the Septuagint as their Old Testament. The Western Church follows the Hebrew text. But, you know, to say that the translation itself is inspired, if that means when the translators started writing and changing, you know, from the Hebrew to the Greek in their manuscript, did some force come over them, some influence that made them, incapable of making mistakes? We have no reason to believe that that's true any more than if you would sit down with a pen and paper, and begin to, let's just say, copy out for yourself by hand the whole Bible. Now, if you did that, you could be very desirous to be careful, but probably here and there, you'd make a mistake just out of not paying attention closely or, you know, being too sleepy or whatever, you know. And so whenever anyone copies a major work by hand, there's the danger or the likelihood that some little changes may enter in. And that's simply true of making translations. It's true of making copies of something without translating it. So, you know, the real issue is the Septuagint inspired? But in my mind, the real question is it accurate enough? Does it convey adequately the original meaning? That's the same question I have about an English translation or German or French or Spanish translation or any other translation. The question is the translation adequately communicating the force and the meaning of the original? And I would say in most cases, scholars would probably suggest that the Septuagint is very adequate that way, with maybe a few changes here and there, which also happens when you translate into English or other. There's no translation that's perfect. But the imperfections in any translation, if they're done by competent people, are going to be small. And it doesn't really matter. I mean, I'm not combing through the Bible with a fine-tooth comb trying to find, you know, errors or whatever. I'm trying to read the message of the Bible, and it's not too hard to convey the message of a work in one language into another language. Recently, my own book, Empire of the Risen Sun, has been translated into Portuguese, and it also exists in a Spanish translation. Both are available at Amazon, but I can't even read them. But I know that competent people translated them. And I trust that the message is the same. If a Spanish reader reads it in Spanish or a Portuguese reader in Portuguese, there's an Arabic translation being made currently. I hope it'll be adequate too. So, you know, same thing with any translation. A translation will be more or less perfect, but not completely perfect in most cases. So, no, I wouldn't use the word inspired for any translation, but that doesn't mean that any particular translation is not adequate to convey to us what the original writers wrote. As far as Psalms goes, David writes, and the other psalmist, David wrote at least 75 of the 150 Psalms. Some other people wrote some of the others. And they write their own, you know, the outpouring of their own hearts, their prayers, their repentance, their, experience. The Psalms is a collection of poems of various kinds. Now, we could say, well, were they inspired when they wrote? Well, in some sense or another, the Bible does suggest they were. I mean, the Bible says all scripture is given by inspiration of God. But to say they're inspired doesn't mean that they speak in God's voice. The psalmists speak in their own voice, except on occasions when they are quoting God. I mean, they're speaking like an oracle in God speaking in the first person through them. This is rather unusual in the Psalms. It's found there sometimes. Generally speaking, the Psalms are in the voice of the author. Now, when we say, are they inspired, does that mean, does God endorse the attitudes, all the attitudes of these authors? like when the psalmist says, blessed is he who dashes your little ones against the stones, speaking to the Babylonians, because the Babylonians had done that to the Jews. So they say, well, blessed is the man who repays you as you repaid us. So, I mean, that might be not exactly God's sentiments, but it's a true and accurate representation of the grief and the agony of the writer. And the Psalms convey those things to us. And that's, you know, God allows them to do so. God allows us to know what was in their minds and their hearts. Fortunately, most of the psalmists were worshipful and were godly men. And so, you know, their prayers and their praise to God often is a very, not only inspiring, but a model to us to do the same. But, you know, you can't just look at the Psalms and read them and say, okay, this is the voice of God speaking. I was just thinking earlier today, somebody said something like, God said, there's a way that seems right to a man, but the end thereof are the ways of death. Well, actually, Solomon said that. He said it twice in Proverbs. But we take the book of Proverbs as part of the Bible, and sometimes we say, God said that. But really, we have to say, God gave wisdom to Solomon, and Solomon wrote that wisdom in the form of Proverbs. Did God dictate the Proverbs to him? I don't think so. I don't think the Bible teaches that there's such a thing as automatic writing going on. But we can say that God gave him the observational wisdom, which is what the Bible actually says God did. And so we see the wisdom of Solomon portrayed in his voice and in his mind, but as a man that God had given unique wisdom to. The Psalms are kind of that way too in some ways. Sometimes a psalm is an exact prophecy. And in Acts chapter 2, Peter says that David was prophesying in Psalm 16 when he said, you will not leave my soul in Sheol, neither will you let your Holy One see corruption. Peter quotes that from Psalm 2, and he says, you know, David was speaking as a prophet. Actually, that was speaking in David's voice, but it's actually the voice of the Messiah. So, you know, in other words, it's when we say, did God inspire these things? I'd say, yes, but it's complicated. You know, it's not just like he dictated word for word from his mind to theirs all the time. Sometimes he revealed something to them, or he gave Solomon wisdom, or he allowed a psalmist to express his own anguish of heart, and so forth. And so, you know, study of the Bible is somewhat more nuanced and complicated than many of us, myself included, thought growing up. I just grew up saying, the Bible's the Word of God. And I wrote, you know, every sentence I read in there, I thought, well, that's God talking directly to me. And that's a very edifying way to look at it, frankly. But, of course, then you're going to have trouble with certain passages that just don't fit that paradigm. And the Bible doesn't claim that about itself. When the Bible says, thus saith the Lord, then it is claiming that. When it's not, then we have to ask, is it implying that this is the Lord speaking, or is this David or Solomon or someone else speaking as God has opened their hearts and their minds and their voice to speak it? And what is it they're communicating? Are they communicating truth about God? Or in some cases, are they revealing their own heart and their own, you know, sorrow and so forth? Both. Different times. So anyway, yeah, it's a little more complicated than just say, yeah, it's inspired, therefore, you know, you just take it like some people think the King James Version is. You just, every promise of the book is mine. Just read any verse and take that to be God speaking. Word of Faith do that, you know, with 3 John verse 2, where John says to his friend Gaius, I wish above all things that you might prosper and be in health, even as your soul prospers. Well, the Word of Faith is that that's God talking. God says he wishes above all things that we may prosper and be in good health. So they derive their prosperity doctrine from that. No, that's John talking to his friend. John wishes that for his friend. There's other personal things he says in there, like, I have much to say to you, but I don't want to say it in writing right now, so I'll see you soon. I'll catch up with you. I mean, that's John's voice talking. So when we read the Bible, we need to realize what we're reading and what we're not. There's a very superstitious notion that some people are raised with, especially people like me raised, you know, in a Christian home, believing the Bible. Not that my parents gave me this notion, but it just kind of, you pick it up until you know better, that the Bible's some kind of a dictated, you know, manuscript from God. That's not exactly what it claims to be, and in many cases it clearly isn't. But it is God's gift to us of his word and his mind and, you know, in total. you have to deal with each part as its features require. Anyway, Carrie, we've been talking a whole long time to you, and I appreciate your call. Terry, another from Glendora, California. Welcome.
2: Hi, Steve. How you doing today?
0: Good, thanks.
2: Good. I was at the Thursday get-together at in Covina at Starbucks. I appreciated your sharing.
0: Great.
2: And two things. I wanted to ask you a question, then I wanted to get some information. I wanted to send you some help on your travel money. I didn't have any with me on Thursday night, so.
0: No worries.
2: Okay. Would I just send that to the narrow path or what?
0: That's what people usually do when they want to give me something, yeah. Yeah, to P.O. Box, P.O. Box 1730. I give the address. I give the address at the end. P.O. Box 1730 at Temecula. Yeah.
2: Okay. Very good. Very good. I've talked with you before about premillennialism, and I've heard you mention just little bits and pieces about your own journey from being a premillennialist to being amillennial. Could you share a little bit about that? Would you mind doing that?
0: What aspects of it? You just want me to give autobiographical narration of how I changed, or you have some other more specific questions?
2: No, just the autobiographical, how you changed, because you started off in a setting that was predominantly premillennial, is that right?
0: Yes, absolutely. I started out in the Jesus movement as a dispensationalist, which everyone was. That is, everyone in the Jesus movement where I was, Calvary Chapel, Costa Mesa. And so I imbibed it, I repeated it, I believed it, I defended it for some years. And then eventually I began piece by piece to question some parts of it. Now, I had no interest in changing my mind about anything. In fact, once you learn all the ins and outs of the doctrine of the people you're with, you kind of feel like you've arrived, and now it's just a matter of repeating it to people, You don't want to change. If you have to change, then you put yourself at odds with the people around you and your teachers and things like that. So I had absolutely zero interest in changing my mind. But over the years, I found bits and pieces of the things I was teaching, which when I looked at them again when I looked at the verses of the Bible again, from which I thought I derived it, I just had to be honest and say, it's not there. I couldn't find it there. There just was no teaching anywhere in the Bible about a pre-trib rapture or a seven-year tribulation. They're just not mentioned anywhere in the Bible. And the rapture is, but not a pre-tribulational rapture, that idea. And when it came to the millennium, that was one of the last things that I changed, because I thought everyone believed in, I didn't even know there was anything other than premillennialism. I thought all Christians were premillennial. And then, just some pieces of it. I started to compare Scripture with Scripture, especially in Revelation 20. Certain things that were there I realized had been mentioned earlier in the Bible in a different connection. I began to see how that connection was in the earlier place and realized that that could be what it's meaning here. And just very, slowly, I had no idea where I was going. I wasn't on my way anywhere. I just began to have my doubts and see things elsewhere in the Scripture that were also mentioned in Revelation 20, and realized that those other things elsewhere in Scripture really provided a key to understanding what Revelation 20 was talking about. And it wasn't just one or two things. It was virtually every verse in Revelation 20 eventually came under reexamination, and every one of them ended up being reinterpreted in light of, passages I found elsewhere. It took years, at least two years anyway, to move from premillennial to amillennialism. And when I had moved, I had never encountered amillennialism. I never met anyone that ever taught it. I never read it. I didn't even know there was a view called that, or if I had heard the term, I had no idea what it meant. But I had become an amillennialist just from my own study of Scripture. I was forced that way. I didn't know there was a name for it, but I realized that I was pretty far from where I'd started and that I'd better never talk about this, because nobody in the whole body of Christ would ever see it this way, I assumed. And I'm not interested in changing their minds. This is just what I had come to. And, sometimes when you're a teacher and when you're learning new stuff, it's uncomfortable to learn new stuff, because you realize that, wait a minute, I've been teaching something else here. I'd just as soon keep teaching the same thing, especially if teaching something else is going to put me way at odds with the people who like my ministry, who I've influenced. So, there's a very strong motivation either not to change your mind or if you feel compelled by the facts of Scripture to change your mind, to just keep it to yourself. So I decided I'd leave it. I'd keep it close to the chest. I would believe it because the Scripture required it, but I wouldn't teach it because it's not necessary to teach it, and I didn't, you know, why make trouble? Anyway, I was like that for maybe a year or so before I met somebody who asked me what I thought, and I very reluctantly told him. He said, yeah, I see it that way too. And I thought, what? There's someone else who sees it this way? He said, yeah, that's called amillennialism. The whole church was amillennial for 1,500 years. You know, this premillennialism emerged, well, it existed among church fathers, but it was abandoned by the 4th century, and then it reemerged in dispensational form in the 1800s. But he said, you know, three-quarters of church history, this was the whole view of everyone in the church, pretty much. So I came out of the closet and said, okay, there's a name for what I am. It's called amillennialism. So I changed gradually and was very shy about saying so, but I'm not shy about saying so anymore, since now I'm in company with, frankly, the majority of Christians who've ever lived, which feels a little safer than being the heretic out there all alone. Hey, I need to take a break, but we have another half hour. Don't go away. Our website is thenarrowpath.com. I'll be back in 30 seconds.
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0: 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My name is Steve Gregg, and we're live for another half hour taking your calls. If you've got questions about the Bible or the Christian faith or a difference of opinion with the host you'd like to bring up for conversation, I welcome you to call the number 844-484-5737. Once more, 844-484-5737. Our next caller is Patrick calling from Seattle, Washington. Hi, Patrick. Welcome to the Narrow Path.
1: Hi, Steve. I was wondering if I can ask you a hypothetical.
0: Sure.
1: I was wondering if somehow you were convinced, however, to whatever point that would be for you to consider convinced of a universal reconciliation view of a salvific sense, in some sort, would that change how you evangelize? How you communicate with people?
0: No, it wouldn't. But at one time in my life, it would have. The reason it wouldn't now is that when I evangelize, I'm not very interested in talking about hell at all. If I talk about hell, I have to be honest about it. I have to realize there's different views about hell, and that many Christians in the early church believed in universal reconciliation, but other Christians in the early church believed in conditional immortality or annihilation, and others believed in eternal conscious torment. These are three different views of hell that were widely held by respected church fathers for the first three centuries, and each one has a case to be made. I don't feel like I have to decide which one's true, since it's not, it's not anything that ever was brought up. For example, when Jesus preached the gospel or when the apostles did. When you read the gospel preaching, I mean the evangelistic preaching of Jesus, he doesn't mention it. When you read the evangelistic preaching of Peter or Paul in the book of Acts, they don't mention it. They don't mention hell or heaven. It's a tradition of American evangelicalism that you make the whole thing about heaven and hell. Because I think American evangelicalism has, in some ways, skipped the tracks a little bit and has concluded or assumed that what Jesus came to talk about is heaven and hell. It's when you go looking in the Bible for the statements of either Jesus or the apostles on the subject of hell, or even frankly going to heaven, that you find a great dearth of any interest in talking about that. It's talked about, both are mentioned. Heaven and hell are both mentioned in the teaching of Jesus. That is to say, going somewhere when you die, either in heaven or hell, are mentioned in Scripture. But not very much. It simply is not a primary concern. Jesus might mention it three or four times. I don't know. I'm not sure. But the afterlife is simply not what he came to talk about. Neither is what the apostles did. You know, when you read the book of Acts or the epistles, you don't find any reference to hell at all. Peter didn't ever mention hell, except as a place where the fallen angels go, Tartarus. Paul never mentioned hell in his epistles, and neither Peter nor Paul mentioned them in their gospel preaching in the book of Acts. So, I mean, it's just not, you know, American evangelicalism has, in word, claimed to be Bible faithful. But when it comes to the gospel has totally been changed by American evangelicals. So to just give people a ticket to heaven, and, an escape from hell. Yeah, well, I mean, there is that. There is that. I believe that when you're Christian, you will go to heaven, and you won't go to hell when you die. That's kind of, that's a doctrine, but it's not a doctrine that was brought up much. It's not certainly the concern that Jesus had. Jesus' concern was that people come into the kingdom of God, which was established when he was here, and Paul's likewise. Paul said that God has translated us Christians out of the power of darkness into his kingdom. That's now. Jesus mentioned the Pharisees and scribes were going to be judged by God because they not only refused to come into the kingdom, but they tried to prevent people who were coming into the kingdom. Okay, so the people that were receiving Christ were coming into the kingdom, and the Pharisees were trying to stop it. The kingdom of God is not heaven. There is a heaven, and there is a hell, but that's not what Jesus or the apostles were about. So when I preach the gospel, I don't spend much time talking about heaven or hell. Now, if somebody asks me about hell, or heaven. What I will say is, well, those are alternative outcomes in the final judgment. But you don't need to be thinking about the final judgment. You need to be thinking about right now. If you think about right now and you follow Jesus right now, which is your duty and which is the message of the gospel is Jesus is Lord, Jesus is King. You need to surrender, stop being at war with him, become his follower, obey him, believe in him, trust him, and you'll go to, you'll come, he'll take you into his kingdom now. And you'll live in his kingdom, which the Bible says is righteousness and peace and joy in the Holy Spirit. And then, of course, when you die, yeah, you'll go to heaven. But you don't have to think about that. You don't have to think about heaven. You can't get yourself there anyway. Just do what you can do and what you're required to do. And that is to be a faithful follower of Christ all the days of your life. God will take care of what happens to you after you die. And it'll be good for you if you do that. And if you don't do it, it'll be bad for you. But, I mean, Jesus didn't really spend much time trying to get people to come into his movement by threatening hell. You might say, oh, Jesus talked about hell more than anyone else in the Bible. I've heard that a lot. Lots of people who write books about hell, they go, well, Jesus talked about hell more than anyone else. Well, that is true, since Paul never mentioned it. Peter doesn't mention it. James doesn't mention it. John doesn't mention it, except in Revelation. There's a few places about hell there. But yeah, Jesus did mention hell more often than others. And he mentioned it probably, depending on if Gehenna is to be translated hell, and that's disputed, but most translators do, then Jesus might have spoken about it four or five times in his ministry. And that would be more than anyone else did. I'm not even sure that Gehenna is properly translated hell, so that's another issue. The point is, when Jesus did talk about Gehenna, only on one occasion, I believe, he was talking to unbelievers, and that was the Pharisees. He wasn't preaching to them. He was denouncing them. He said, how can you escape the fires of Gehenna when you do these horrible things? That's not exactly a good news presentation, just a rebuke. But, he mentioned Gehenna in the Sermon on the Mount a few times, but that was addressed to his disciples, the ones that he called the light of the world and the salt of the earth. You know, he wasn't trying to get them converted. They were already his followers. But he did, I mean, theologically, he wanted them to be informed. There is a place. There is a judgment. But Jesus never went out to the crowds, as far as we know, not on record anyway, and started preaching to them about hell. So, you know, I'd rather preach the gospel the way Jesus did and the apostles did. And as you study their presentation, it just wasn't really about the afterlife. Now, we should be ready to answer people's questions if they have them, and lots of people do have questions about hell. But if someone asks me about hell, or how could a good God send people to hell or whatever, where I'm at is this. I'm not reserving my judgment to see if God's good by seeing if he can first tell me how he can

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1: Did you ever wonder how God feels about us? Is he irritated? Is he angry? Well, here's what Jesus said. God so loved the people of the world that he gave his only son, that whoever believes in Jesus will not perish, but instead have eternal life.
0: Today's word of encouragement is presented by Mosley Collins Injury Lawyers, 916-ALL-4s for legal help.
2: People to God is what the gospel does. Theology, you know, I mean, if they ask about the Trinity, I'd say, well, you know, there is a doctrine of the Trinity, I believe, but you don't have to understand that before you become a follower of Christ. If you follow Christ, Jesus said, take my yoke upon you and learn from me. If you become a disciple of followers, you take his yoke on you. That means you he becomes your master. He steers your life like a farmer steers an ox that has a yoke on its neck. You wear Jesus' yoke, he steers you. You're his servant, like an ox serves the farmer. So you become his servant, and you'll be learning from him. And yeah, there's a lot of theological things that over the course of a lifetime you'll learn. Some of them are good things to learn. Some are rather peripheral. But the point is, you don't start that learning until you become a disciple of Jesus. So, and you don't, if you're going to say, well, I won't follow Jesus until I have a good answer from you as to what hell is or how God can justify hell, I'm going to say, well, you're not ready for God. You think you're waiting for God to get ready for you. But, you know, he's not the one who needs your approval, by the way. God is not hanging out saying, oh, what will I ever do if they don't approve of me? No, the roles are reversed here. You know, if you can't please God, then you're the one in trouble, not him. So hell, it's a peripheral doctrine in the Bible. And I believe in hell. I believe there's different possibilities for what it is. And I know that because I've studied it and I've even written a book on it called Why Hell, if anyone's interested in studying it out. Okay, let's talk to Jimmy in Staten Island, New York. Hey, Jimmy, welcome.
3: Hey, Dave, how you been?
2: I'm good.
3: This is regarding security, and mm-hmm. I appreciate the program. I'm learning a lot, but I'm trying to reconcile the differences that we have regarding security and the order of the salvation. But anyway, Jesus is called the shepherd in Psalm 23, mm-hmm. Luke 15, John 10. And after I say this following statement, I just want to ask what is his function as a shepherd. Okay. But he says his sheep hear his voice, and they follow him, and they possess eternal life. And you know the rest of it. Nobody can mm-hmm. snatch him out of my hand. But you believe a sheep, I believe you teach that a sheep can be lost.
2: Yes.
3: And to walk away. And I know you base it on John 15. I would have an answer for that also. But what is the purpose of a shepherd, and what kind of shepherd would let his sheep perish?
2: Well, you know, God isn't only a shepherd. Being a shepherd is one analogy for what Jesus is. He's also a husband. God is also a father. You know, there's lots of different analogies for God. He's a master of servants and so forth. A shepherd is one of the analogies. Now, you really can't press the analogies into an absolute thing to determine doctrines that are already determined elsewhere in Scripture. For example, in saying that Christ is a husband, or that God is a husband to Israel, there certainly you'd say, well, husbands, you know, they make love to their wives. Well, that's not really, I mean, there. I believe that worship is probably the spiritual counterpart to making love, but making love for people is different. And, you know, to say, well, everything that's true of husbands and wives, we're just going to transfer that directly to the relationship we have with God. Well, some of it is intended to be analogous, but not everything. But the thing here is that same thing with shepherds. Now, we do know that shepherds do lose their sheep. Now, we might say, well, but Jesus can go after them. You know, he doesn't have to lose them. No, he doesn't have to lose them unless they wander off and they stay wandered off. Now, you might say, but Jesus wouldn't let them wander off. Well, he has let lots of sheep wander off. Israel was his sheep. In Isaiah 53:6, it says, all we like sheep, meaning all us Israelites, all we like sheep have gone astray. We've turned everyone to his own way.

0: course, it does say that Jesus has come for them, but a lot of them died wandering away before Jesus came. So, I mean, there are people who are God's sheep. What's that?
1: They're not called sheep.
0: What's that?
1: In Isaiah 53, they're not called his sheep. He just makes the analogy, all people.
0: Whose sheep are they?
1: The purpose of him saying that is like we're all stupid sheep, the whole human race.
0: Well, that's what preachers say. That's not what he says. He doesn't say we're stupid sheep. He just says we've all wandered away. We've all departed from God. And, you know, in Ezekiel 34 and Ezekiel 37, Israel is referred to as God's sheep. And the leaders of Israel were the shepherds, and the sheep were starving and dying and things like that. Well, what kind of, they're God's sheep. Why is he letting them starve and die? The analogy can't be pressed to the point that you might want to, but the truth is that Jesus, much of what he said, what the Bible says in general, is that people have a choice to be his sheep or not. Now, I realize you're Calvinistic, which means there's no choice. God predestined it, but I frankly don't see that predestination of that type in the Bible. I do find that in the statement you quoted, Jesus said, "My sheep hear my voice and follow me." Okay, does everybody hear his voice and follow him? No. Okay, so the ones who don't aren't his sheep. Now, what if somebody does hear his voice and follow him for a while, but then later in life they don't hear his voice and follow him? They walk away from him. Then they're not his sheep anymore. A person is one of his sheep if they are hearing his voice and following him. He defined his sheep that way. Now, I'm seeking to hear his voice and follow him, so I take it that I'm one of his sheep. But if I would cease to listen to his voice and cease to follow him, I wouldn't qualify as a sheep anymore. Now, I'm not literally a sheep. Of course, a real sheep can't become something else. That's another way the analogy, you know, doesn't press all the way through. The analogies aren't intended to press all the way through to everything. But, you know, a sheep can't become a non-sheep in natural life. But they certainly can in this life. Because many people I know were following Jesus when they were young, and they were, by definition, what he called his sheep. Some of those people don't follow him anymore, and by definition, they're no longer sheep. So, you know, I'll go with Jesus's definitions, especially if I'm going to try to make some kind of statement about his doctrine based on that definition. I'm going to go with his definition.
1: Where does it teach that Jesus' sheep can be lost? Where does he say, "My sheep will be lost if they don't continue to believe"?
0: Well, are you requiring that we hold on to the imagery of sheep to get that doctrine? Because there's other places that give that doctrine. I mean, it says in 1 Timothy 4:1, "Now the Spirit expressly says that in the latter times some will depart from the faith." Now, departing from the faith, those who are in the faith are, in other passages, the same ones that are called sheep. Those who depart from the faith, by definition, are not sheep. So they were sheep when they were in the faith, but they left the faith and are not sheep anymore. Likewise, in Hebrews chapter 3, he addresses in verse 1 this chapter to holy brethren, partakers of the heavenly calling. Now, these would be the same ones that are elsewhere in the Bible referred to as sheep, his brethren, the ones he's called. Okay, and he's addressing those people who are sheep. And in verse 12, he says, "Beware, brethren, lest there be in any of you an evil heart of unbelief in departing from the living God." So there's a danger of these sheep departing from the living God. And he says, beware. This is a danger that you're facing. And there's many warnings like this in Scripture. So, I mean, the Bible, almost every writer of Scripture includes some warning about falling away and telling, don't do it, don't fall away. Now, here's the thing. If Calvinism's true, then a person who's a Christian can't fall away, so they don't need to be warned about falling away, because they can't, according to Calvinism. On the other hand, if somebody appears to be a Christian, but they're really not, well, then they will inevitably fall away. If they're not elect, they will fall away. Why warn them against it? That's what's going to happen. They're not elect. If somebody is elect in Calvinism, they can't fall away. If they're not elect in Calvinism, they can't stay. They can't follow Christ. So, in other words, it's predetermined if Calvinism is true. And if it's predetermined that some will fall away and some will not, then why warn the ones who haven't yet against the danger of doing so? I mean, why waste so much ink? Ink was expensive in those days, and parchment too. Why give so many warnings when there's no danger?
1: All right, I don't want to hog up the whole hour, but thank you for the conversation.
0: All right, good talking to you, Jimmy. God bless you.
1: You too.
0: Bye. Bye now. Okay, we'll talk to next Steve in Santa Ana, California. Hi, Steve. Welcome.
2: Hi, Steve. I have a question about spiritual warfare. I believe that I'm in it, but I really don't understand it. So in conventional human warfare, the point is to kill so much of the enemy that it becomes intolerable, and one side wins by wiping out the other. How do you fight an enemy that doesn't die?
0: Well, they don't have to die because not everything about human warfare is a direct analogy to spiritual warfare.
2: Yeah.
0: The idea of being at war means there's a struggle, and it's a struggle which must be won, but which can be lost. I mean, when Paul says in Ephesians 6, you know, we do not wrestle against flesh and blood, but against principalities and powers and rulers of the darkness of this age and spiritual wickedness in heavenly places. He's saying, we're wrestling here. Well, okay, it's a fight. We're fighting against something that wants to defeat us. And our determination, like any wrestler, is to not be pinned, not to be defeated. But also, like any wrestler, we know that if we don't put up a fight, we will be pinned. You know, it's, you know, when you're in a wrestling match, you can't just decide, I guess I'll just relax myself a little while because I'm getting a little tired. No, you have to keep going or you'll get pinned. That's what is being communicated. And so a few verses later, Paul says in Ephesians 6, so take, you know, put on the whole armor of God so that you may be able to withstand the deeds of the devil, the schemes of the devil, and having done all, to stand. That is, the idea of spiritual warfare is when the battle is over and the dust is settled, you want to be one of the ones on your feet, not laying dead, you know. You don't, and now, that doesn't mean we win by killing demons, since apparently demons don't die, but it means that we defeat them. Now, remember it says in James 4:7, resist the devil, and he will flee from you. Now, apparently he doesn't die when we're in a human war. You resist the enemy with lethal weapons and so forth, and one of the options is you may end up killing them all. But if they retreat and leave you alone, well, that's a victory too on your part. And so we may not kill the demons, but we can chase them off, at least temporarily. And if they come back, we chase them off again. That's, you see, in other words, we might think of it like in a spiritual war, we need to get to the place, hopefully soon, where the devil goes away and doesn't come back. No, that's at the end of life, where the whole life is the war. It's not like there's a little part of our Christian life once in a while that we have to fight this war. The rest of it's going to be a cruise. No, the 70 or 80 or 100 years that we live here is a speck of time, a blip, compared to eternity. And that it's a really short time. Life is short. Amen. Eternity is long. And so the whole of the lifetime is the battle. And, you know, when Paul had labored for decades and he was at the end of his life in 2 Timothy chapter 4, he said, you know, I've fought the good fight, you know, henceforth is laid up for me a crown of glory, not for me only, but all who love his appearing. You know, he's kind of reviewing his life at the end of it, saying, well, I've fought the fight. I'm at the end of the battle here, and I'm victorious, you know. It's a lifelong battle, which may seem, well, that's terribly long for a war. Yeah, but it's not very long at all compared to eternity, you know. So, so that's, you know, your victory is simply remaining standing uncompromised, unchanged, not losing your faith, not succumbing to temptation and sin, you know, after all the fighting is done. Now, in your lifetime, you're at war, but there's hot fighting and there's cold war. You know, there's it goes from one to another. You know, you have times where there's intense conflict with the enemy, At other times, you're not so much aware that you're you know, maybe feel like you're cruising a little bit, but there's still danger. It's still a Cold War. You still got an enemy there that's got nuclear weapons. And once in a while, a skirmish breaks out. Now, in your lifetime, there will be numerous times, I don't know how often, maybe hundreds of times, that the devil will come really at you. And he'll try very hard to get you to lose your faith, lose your purity, lose your integrity, you know, whatever. And that's what you're fighting against. That's what the armor of God is. Now, there's another aspect of battle because, of course, when people go to war, one thing they want to do is stay alive and come home safe. And that's, of course, what Paul's talking about when he talks about the armor of God. With the armor of God, that helps you stay alive when the enemy's attacking you and gets you to the finish line uncompromised and, you know, home safe, as it were, home unscathed. But in battle, you don't just wear armor so you stay safe. You go out into the unsafe places of warfare to conquer territory from the enemy. Now, here, spiritual battle isn't just a private matter between you and the devil for your own soul. That's there. That's part of it. Definitely part of it. But the larger picture is the kingdom of God, under Christ's leadership, has invaded the territory that Satan once considered his own. And that includes mastery over the minds and souls of all men. And Christ has called men to defect from the dark side to become his disciples. And he's called his disciples to go out and influence others to defect to his side. The idea is that Satan wants to rule all the minds of the earth, and God wants to rule all the minds of the earth. And it says in 2 Corinthians chapter 10, I think it's verse 5 and 6, it might be verse 4 and 5, says the weapons of our warfare are not carnal. They are mighty through God to the pulling down of strongholds, casting down arguments, and every high thing that exalts itself against the knowledge of God, and bringing into captivity to Christ every thought. That means everyone else's thoughts. Our thoughts have already been captured if we're real Christians. But there's other thoughts out there. Other people have their thoughts, and we're to bring their thoughts into captivity to Christ. The idea is to get as many people to be disciples surrendered to Christ as possible. That's the forward advance. That's the, what we might call, the offensive aspect of spiritual warfare. The defensive is staying pure, staying holy, staying faithful, staying alive spiritually. And of course, in every battle, there's that. You go to war because you want to drive back the enemy and take territory from him, but you also want to stay alive. There's both aspects in spiritual warfare. Stay spiritual alive and bring other people over so that you've taken what was Satan's territory and brought it over to God. That's what spiritual warfare is. Hey, I'm out of time, sorry to say. 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My name is Steve Gregg, and we're live Monday through Friday. 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
6: I'm Pastor Ryan Balby of Christ Community Church in Carmichael. Let's pray. Dear God, we thank you for this day, and I thank you for your church. God, I pray for your people that we would be one as you are one. God, that we would be the example of your love and your truth in this world, that we would represent you well by loving one another, by loving those who are far from you, and sharing the good news of Jesus Christ. So God, I pray that your church would be a witness in the world today. God, that you would continue to reveal yourself to us, that we would have a spirit of wisdom and revelation, that we would know you better, and that the more that we know you, the more that we would represent you, the more that we would love you, the more that we would God, just be your hands and feet in this world. And so, God, just fill us with your spirit and your presence. Lead us and guide us toward yourself. And God, as we connect with you, would we be your light in this world today?
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13: Welcome to Seculo. It is Monday, May 18th. Welcome to the broadcast today. We have phone lines open for you at 1-800-684-3110. And the man who never seems to go away, James Comey, now revealing his plans. And a lot of it is to say, hold on tight, because 2028 is only a couple years away, as he predicts what a future presidency may hold. We're going to get into that and so much more again on today's show. So I want you to be a part of it by either getting in the comments right now on YouTube or maybe joining us on Rumble. Maybe you're on Facebook, wherever it may be live. We are live each and every day, by the way, 12 to 1 p.m. Eastern time. Again, 12 to 1 p.m. Eastern time. whether that's on some terrestrial radio stations, whether it's on Sirius XM, Salem News Channel, and you can watch us on Salem News Channel. You can watch us on YouTube, on Rumble, on ACLJ.org, or on Facebook. We're always trying to get this show out to as many people as we can and to many different platforms. But join us live. It's a lot more fun. 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Again, that is at ACLJ.org or on YouTube where I am right now, looking at all the comments coming in. Let me know if you're in, what you, where you're watching from. Will Haynes is joining us right now. And of course, again, we're talking about James Comey as he makes his plan and says it's time. We're also going to move a little bit and talk throughout the show about some of the stuff happening on the world stage, whether it happened in China, whether what's going on in Iran. Again, the clock is ticking, President Trump said, in terms of the ceasefire. So we're going to get into all that. But let's kick it off, as we said, with a little conversation, Will, that happened with James Comey over the weekend.
15: That's right. James Comey was on Meet the Press. As you said, he never seems to go away. He's trying to get as much attention as possible. This is the indicted James Comey for that Instagram post that said 8647 that was taken as a threat against the President of the United States. But here's what he had to say. And when you have the whole context of who James Comey is and everything he did as the FBI director, it's a little unsettling when you hear this. And this is just yesterday on Meet the Press. Let's play bite four.
16: If you're bragging about forcing out career prosecutors and agents because the president doesn't like a lawful investigation they conducted, something is seriously broken at the top. But I have great confidence in the people down below who are just trying to hang on. And I'm urging them, hang on 2.5 years, and then we can rebuild these institutions. But we need good people in those roles. America does.
15: Once again, he says, hold on. I'm urging them 2.5 years. And then we can rebuild these institutions. We're going to get into some of the history of that, what the FBI under James Comey looked like and what he wants to rebuild to. Because I have a feeling most of you watching this aren't looking for a return of the Comey era FBI and the shenanigans that we saw that came out of the FBI under his leadership. But I mean, just hearing that he also uses the term, we can rebuild it. What is he looking for? What is he angling for with that? We'll get into some of that discussion and hypothesizing in the next segment as well. But join us and call us. What do you think he meant by we can rebuild the FBI? 1-800-684-3110.
13: James Comey's only 65 years old. He could have a big future in front of him if he wanted. Are the American people ready for maybe a rebuilt FBI by James Comey? Maybe a CIA? Or maybe, just saying, a presidential run? You never know what could happen. He's still qualified as of right now to be able to make that run. Pretty much anybody can. What do you think? Could that actually be in the cards? And do you see the American people falling for it? Now, again, American politics, as we know, goes back and forth all the time. He may be right that in 2.5 years, you could have someone much further on the other side. Look what's happening in New York. Look what's happening all over the country right now. I want to hear from you about it. 1-800-684-3110 to have your voice heard on the air today. That's again 684-3110. And if you're watching, you can get your comments in also on YouTube or on Rumble. 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But it's a great time to call in. I always like to say that. And right off the top, great time to do it. 1-800-684-3110. 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
13: Welcome back to Seculo. Phone lines are open, as I said, at 1-800-684-3110. Great time to call. We're going to reset. We're discussing, though. Maybe seeing the headline right now. A lot of you are just joining us, and we always know that. The first segment of the show, if we're talking about our social media followers, those that watch us, whether on Facebook or maybe you watch us on YouTube or Rumble, a lot of times everyone tunes in the second segment, so we always have to kind of reset. So people ask that. They're like, Logan, you always repeat yourself after the first segment. Well, we know a lot of people rush in, but then a big jump in within 5 minutes of starting. So we got to restart and really talk about James Comey, who's on Meet the Press, saying, you know, if you are in one of these positions, hold tight, because we only got 2.5 more years, and we're going to rebuild this thing in my image, essentially, is what he had to say. Let's hear again from James Comey, Byte 4.
16: If you're bragging about forcing out career prosecutors and agents because the president doesn't like a lawful investigation they conducted, something is seriously broken at the top. But I have great confidence in the people down below who are just trying to hang on. And I'm urging them, hang on 2.5 years, and then we can rebuild these institutions. But we need good people in those roles. America does.
13: Well, of course, you know, we can all agree with the last segment of that, which is we need good people in those roles. America does. But that's not what he's talking about here.
15: And what is so frustrating when you hear him have airtime on Meet the Press and be able to go out there and share this message is that this is the man that sent agents into the White House to entrap people, to try and get information that could lead to prosecutions of a new administration back in early 2017. And when asked about it, it was like, why? Well, how did these agents end up there? He said, I sent them. He bragged about it. He bragged about being above the executive branch, outside of it. So when you hear all of the, you know, we need a independent FBI, independent Department of Justice, this is what you get. You get unelected bureaucrats that feel like they are outside of the constitutional framework of the United States. He sent spies into the White House to try and get people. He leaked secret memos and notes, contemporaneous notes of his, to get a special counsel.
13: And remember, admitted these things. Like, not all of this is like...
15: bragged about it.
13: This isn't like hyperbole. You know, it's hard to kind of go back in time and to think about it going, these aren't allegations. These are admissions. And again, like I said, not admissions of guilt, admissions of doing the right thing in his eyes.
15: Well, and then he goes on and continues this entire plot after he is fired by President Trump, and rightfully so. He continues, he tries to get the special counsel, is successful at that. A special counsel appears on the scene, Bob Mueller. And what we also know is that he was a big part of that intelligence community assessment, which completely rewrote history of what happened in 2016 under the eyes of James Comey and John Brennan and James Clapper to try and say that there was this Russia collusion narrative, which we know was a hoax. They tried to completely unseat a duly elected president of the United States. And now, fast forward, you take that entire first 4 years. He got rid of James Comey, but a lot of the rot was still there because it kind of put an entire holding pattern. When you had to go through all of the Bob Mueller special counsel issues, he couldn't do the reforms in the DOJ and at the FBI that needed to happen in the first 4 years. Yeah. We see Christopher Wray come in on the scene. And what did they do under Biden? They started targeting Christians, people of faith, sending spies into churches. And now you're hearing him in the second term say, hold on, we can get back to that business if you just wait 2 years, because the president, how dare he get rid of people at the FBI and clean house? How dare he get into this position where we can't do as we please as unelected bureaucrats?
13: I do think we do need to kind of reframe our thoughts and remember that he's not wrong in the sense that we are only 2 years away. In 2 years, in your eyes, as you get older, as you all know, is absolutely nothing. We are talking about months, really, 24 months until you have a new president, you know, at least pretty close to decided, you know, a few more months, like 30 months until there would be an election. And of course, we have midterms coming up in just a few months. Some of them already began. You've already seen some of the primaries. You've already seen all of this already happen. So to start thinking 2 years in the future, remember, when people start planning out their presidential campaigns, they start planning out a presidential campaign essentially before the last election, because the amount of money that has to be raised, the amount of things that have to get done to have a successful even go at it, not necessarily a successful election, but to just have a good enough chance, takes years and years of preparation. So when he's saying there's only 2.5 years, hold on. That is because the wheels are already in motion. There are things that we know. There are things we don't know. I don't like using the deep state words anymore. I feel like that starts to become not mean as much, specifically when you have a presidency like you do right now, administration right now. But there are people that are working behind the scenes within the parties that certainly probably could be labeled that. And we've actually got a way for you to get involved in that right now. We have a new petition. I want you to get, you know, just go to aclj.org/sign. You can read the whole text there, but we're not backing down. We know that this happens. We know that there are still people working behind the scenes to really undermine everything that you believe in, but also undermine the next few years. It's not just going to be whether or not whatever political party wins in the midterms. It is also setting up a very small window, because obviously, depending on how the midterms go, will really determine how the rest of this presidency goes. But even if it goes the way that you want it to go, we know how quickly the American people can go one way or the other. We know where, look, right now, probably where President Trump's approval ratings are right now, whether those are accurate or not. I think we've learned that with President Trump, the polls can never be trusted. But at least we know they feel like they have momentum going into the midterms. And don't be surprised if you feel like there is that momentum. And look, don't be surprised if in 2028, we are talking about a new president who is a Democrat. Look at the world you've grown up in. It has gone back and forth our entire lives. There's no reason to believe that the next go round will be any different.
15: Well, and once again, if you look at that and you say, you know, you hate the term deep state or feel like maybe it's played out because of what we have right now. But think about this. He's the one saying, hold on.
13: That's what I'm saying.
15: Wait, but wait also on this. Guess what's happening today in court, federal court with the ACLJ? We're still fighting for documents about him sending those spies into the White House. There is a reason that it is 2026 and we have been fighting for the better part of a decade to get these documents. It's because someone doesn't want to give them out through the Freedom of Information Act. So today, we have our attorneys fighting for still outstanding documents about him sending spies in the White House. And I will remind you, this is from 2018 with Nicole Wallace and James Comey about this very issue. Bite 14.
19: How did that happen?
20: I sent them. Something I probably wouldn't have done or maybe gotten away with in a more organized investigation, a more organized administration, in the George W. Bush administration, for example, or the Obama administration. In both of those administrations, there was process. And so if the FBI wanted to send agents into the White House itself to interview a senior official, you would work through the White House counsel and there'd be discussions and approvals and who would be there. And I thought it's early enough. Let's just send a couple guys over.
15: And that's him responding to the question from Nicole Wallace of, you look at this White House now, it's hard to imagine two FBI agents ending up in that room. How did that happen? And he says, I sent them. It's early enough. Let's send a couple guys over. That's what we're fighting to get documents on.
13: They're not
15: something
13: organized.
15: He admits to. And just even the fact that an FBI director thinks that's okay to go around and outside the chain of command in the executive branch and say, you know what? I'm going to send agents over because they're not going to be ready for this. That goes to show his book was called A Higher Loyalty. That higher loyalty is to himself. And he has been showing that the entirety of this public life ever since he tried to unseat the president of the United States. He tried to send agents in and spies in. That's why we're still fighting this. It seems ridiculous. And to some degree, it is that we still have to fight this. So we're still in court to get these documents. But when you sit there and you're like, maybe the deep state, you know, maybe that's played out. It's not, because we're still having to deal with it. And he's calling them to action in just a few short years.
13: Yeah, I mean, I see some comments coming through. They're like, Logan, wake up. You don't know what you're talking about. You know, I mean, I think that I'm being a pretty realist here. Okay, if you're talking about what a 2026 and a 2028 election's going to look like, there's no reason that your foot shouldn't be on the gas right now into figuring out what needs to be done. Do not rest on your laurels right now. You are dealing with a time in America where things are rough for a lot of people. And if you don't pay attention to how American people are reacting, you're not really paying attention to the $4 plus in the middle America for gas prices and think that that's not going to drive a lot of people to vote one way or the other, or actually to motivate people to get out or not get out to vote. You got to be clear-eyed in this. Okay, I'm not going to tell you what you want to hear. I'm going to tell you what the truth is. Phone lines are open at 1-800-684-3110. We'll be right back.
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13: Welcome back to Seculo. I'll be honest, got a lot of people watching right now and nobody calling in. And I don't know if you just don't want to speak your mind right now. You're trying to listen in to what we're talking about here. But I'm encouraging you, if you want to be on the air, it's a great time to call in. 1-800-684-3110.
15: I have a question that may get people to call.
13: Okay.
15: Do you think that James Comey is setting the stage for himself to run for president? We know he's got an indictment over his head that's lingering over that Instagram
13: like
15: post.
13: That doesn't stop people from running for president.
15: That's fair, but you know, say that all gets cleared up. Do you think he is setting the stage?
13: Fair enough.
15: He has written that book, A Higher Loyalty, Truth, Lies, and Leadership. That came out years ago, but that was the kind of presidential style book that people write. We now hear him saying things like, hold out 2 more years and we can rebuild. That is a call to action, and he has been doing a lot of media.
13: If we're whispering it, other people are talking about
15: right.
13: it. Look, I think what you got to understand, I don't want to act like we are some political prognosticators. If that thought has ever entered our mind, I will assure you that that has entered the mind in the conversation of not just James Comey, but the people surrounding him and the people approaching him. The amount of people that I know have been approached in real life by real, whether it's political action committees or whatever it may be, with the effort to get them to run for president. One, you'd be surprised at the people who have been approached to try to have that, you know, good run. But I guarantee you, when there's movies being made about you, when there's conversations being had, you're in that mix. You're in that mix. I'm not saying that he has plans for it. I'm not saying it's even on the docket for him. But where you're right, when you're doing media, unsolicited media in some ways, when you're not out there promoting a product, you're not out there promoting something current. Sure, he could say he's currently trying to defend himself against the
0: court of public opinion.
13: In the indictment. Right. But why? Why does that matter? Why does it matter? One, we know he loves television. We know he loves to talk on camera. Nothing wrong with that. It's a commendable thing. We know he loves to meddle around with what's happening in politics, especially around election season. So whether that's midterms, whether that is the presidential season, we know he loves to get himself in the mix. So that's not shocking, to say the least. However, I do think even if it's not him running for president, that there are bigger aspirations. What that looks like, again, this is not an older guy. This is a guy who's 65. He is 15 years younger than the current president of the United States. Okay? Remember, put that into your brain right now. Okay? Between Joe Biden and President Trump, we were talking about presidents who were in their 80s. Barack Obama was an outlier. George Right. W. Bush was an outlier to really our whole initial generation. It's a lot of been older people. And of course, now we are seeing if he's 65 now, you're talking about 67, that's kind of like prime age for what seems to be the preferred presidential candidate for a lot of people. I mean, Bernie Sanders was preferred for a lot of people. And
0: right.
13: I don't know where he is age-wise, but I will tell you, it's on the older side.
0: Right. So give us a call. What do you think? 1-800-684-3110. Is he going to try to play this rational centrist kind of role? I know that he has tried to become a hero to the left with all his actions he took against President Trump, even though he was despised by them for all the things he did to Hillary Clinton during that entire campaign. People forget about that. So what do you think? Do you think he's going to try to run? Give us a call. But there is some other things we need to update people on. That's a big victory because we filed last week. We told you at the Supreme Court last Thursday, urging the Supreme Court, do not take Virginia's request to put a hold on the state courts block of their referendum, which changed their congressional map, making it a 10-1 Democrat to Republican congressional map. The Supreme Court of the United States did just what we were asking and rejected the bid from the Democrats in Virginia, trying to get them to weigh in and allow their congressional map to move forward. We were talking about that. You never know what's going to happen at the Supreme Court. But that is one of the reasons why it's so important to file, why the ACLJ was able to jump on that and get a brief in what feels like record time to the Supreme Court saying, don't take this. One, you look at what the Supreme Court did. It was a state constitutional matter. You don't need to weigh in here. It was a very brief order, one sentence order. So it didn't go into rationale why or why they didn't take it. But we do know that, at least for now, is no longer a threat, that the way they changed the rules in Virginia, the way they said we're trying to make it fair, which fair to them meant completely rewriting it and taking away the voice of almost half of their state who votes conservatively, not progressively, not on the left. So they were trying to be fair by taking away their own people's voice. You also see what they're trying to do there, where since their new governor went in place, they are trying to disenfranchise the own state's votes even more by signing off on that interstate electoral college popular vote compact, which says that if they get to 270 electoral college votes, it doesn't matter how the people of their state vote anymore. They're only going to go with what the popular vote is. Virginia consistently, with the Democrats they have elected, are trying to take away the voice of Virginians. And that should concern not just the people in Virginia, and we know we have a lot of people listening from there, but everyone around the country, because we saw what Kamala Harris said last week, that there's no bad ideas. They thought that was a good enough messaging point, Logan, from that call, that on May 15th at 5:17 p.m., I got a fundraising email from Kamala Harris saying, if you've been looking for a way to fight back against Republicans cheating across this country, this is it. Look, we've got to fight fire with fire. These folks are playing to win, so we need to play to win too. They're ruthless, so we need to be ruthless too. When the stakes are this high, there are no bad ideas. It's time for us to talk about Electoral College reform, Supreme Court reform and ethics, multi-member districts, statehood for D.C. and Puerto Rico, and more. What we saw is like a crazy talk saying, let's just throw everything out there. They thought was a good enough messaging point and clearly did well enough with enough people.
13: Yeah, it could be because people like us are talking about
0: it. But they're fundraising on it now, which means that's scary. So you've either got Kamala Harris wanting to completely throw out our entire constitutional framework, or you've got James Comey who thinks he's above it all at this point. We're going in a interesting trajectory here in the next few years.
13: Yeah, look, and we have a petition I want you to get involved in before we end this segment and head into the second half hour. We do have a few lines still open. Some of you have called in. Maybe you took Will's question, 1-800-684-3110, to get heard on the air today. But I am going to encourage you as we head to break. Some of you may lose us here. We have a new petition right now. It is directly involved with all the issues that we are talking about today. But really, you can get a part of it. You should read it. Read it in full. Make sure you're supportive. If you are, sign it right there. I think over 100,000 of you have done it already. 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And if you go to that aclj.org/sign, it is directly about James Comey. So you can get involved in that petition today. That's, again, at aclj.org right now. And, again, all of that happens. All the work we do here, whether it's our legal work, whether it's our media work, none of it happens without you. None of it happens, by the way, at your cost. 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
5: Everyone loves a hero, but most heroes don't feel like one when the moment arrives. Today on Insight for Living, Chuck Swindoll continues his study of Esther, and he'll bring us to a pivotal crossroads in her story. One person, one moment, one impossible choice. Chuck explores what it really means to stand alone when everything is at stake, and why God may have placed you exactly where you are for such a time as this. Chuck titled his message, Thinking and Saying What's Right, Regardless.
24: For Esther's people in Persia, life had turned bleak overnight. Because of a wicked plan born in the anti-Semitic mind of a man named Haman, every Jew in the nation was suddenly living on borrowed time. Think of it. Before the year was out, their epitaphs would be chiseled in stone. What a frightening thought. The capital city of Susa was thrown into a state of confusion and panic. Can this really be true? Can there be anyone who could change the plan or delay it or completely abolish it? The Jews were absolutely devastated. Today we pick up the account in the book of Esther, chapter 4. I'll be reading this passage from the New American Standard Bible. Chapter 4, verse 1 begins, "When Mordecai learned all that had been done, he tore his clothes, put on sackcloth and ashes, and went out into the midst of the city and wailed loudly and bitterly. He went as far as the king's gate, for no one was to enter the king's gate clothed in sackcloth. In each and every province where the command and decree of the king came, there was great mourning among the Jews, with fasting, weeping, and wailing, and many lay on sackcloth and ashes. Then Esther's maidens and her eunuchs came and told her, and the queen writhed in great anguish, and she sent garments to clothe Mordecai, that he might remove his sackcloth from him, but he did not accept them. Then Esther summoned Hatak from the king's eunuchs, whom the king had appointed to attend her, and ordered him to go to Mordecai to learn what this was and why it was. So Hatak went out to Mordecai to the city square in front of the king's gate. Mordecai told him all that had happened to him and the exact amount of money that Haman had promised to pay to the king's treasuries for the destruction of the Jews. He also gave him a copy of the text of the edict which had been issued in Susa for their destruction, that he might show Esther and inform her, and to order her to go into the king to implore his favor and to plead with him for her people." Now, verse 13. "Then Mordecai told them to reply to Esther, 'Do not imagine that you in the king's palace can escape any more than all the Jews. For if you remain silent at this time, relief and deliverance will arise for the Jews from another place, and you and your father's house will perish. And who knows whether you have not attained royalty for such a time as this?' Then Esther told them to reply to Mordecai, 'Go, assemble all the Jews who are found in Susa, and fast for me. Do not eat or drink for 3 days, night or day. I and my maidens also will fast in the same way. And thus I will go in to the king, which is not according to the law. And if I perish, I perish.' So Mordecai went away and did just as Esther had commanded him."
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6: In an overpopulated world, how easy it is to underestimate the significance of one. I mean, let's face it, there are so many people doing so many things that are so important and they are so gifted. Who needs me? What can I, as a single individual, contribute to the great, vast, overwhelming needs of our world? I like the way Edward Everett Hale put it. "I am only one, but still, I am one. I cannot do everything, but still, I can do something. And because I cannot do everything, I will not refuse to do the something that I can do." What a great statement in a world like ours. There is only one you. Only one person with your exact heritage, precise series of events in the pilgrimage and sufferings of life that have brought you to this hour.
24: 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Only one. History and biblical truth are full of accounts of individuals who have made a difference. Think of the military battles that were won because of

0: Here's today's word of encouragement with pastor and attorney, Mosley Collins.
1: The Bible says that when Jesus came to his own received him not. But as many as did receive him, to them he gave the power to become the children of God. What a wonderful thing that comes from receiving Jesus as Savior.
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2: Account from Genesis to Revelation of how God's hand was on one man or one woman in an era, and as a result, history was made. Listen to some verses that declare this. For the eyes of the Lord move to and fro throughout the earth, that he may strongly support those whose heart, singular, is completely his. 2 Chronicles 16:9. Now the Lord saw, and it was displeasing in his sight, that there was no justice. And he saw that there was no man, and was astonished that there was no one to intercede. Isaiah 59:15-16. Roam to and fro through the streets of Jerusalem, and look now and take note, and see in her open squares if you can find a man. If there is one who does justice, who seeks the truth, then I will pardon her. Jeremiah 5:1. And I searched for a man among them who should build up the wall and stand in the gap before me for the land, that I should not destroy it. But I found no one. Ezekiel 22:30. One more. They forgot God, their Savior, who had done great things in Egypt, awesome things by the Red Sea. Therefore, he said that he would destroy them had not Moses, his chosen one, stood in the breach before him to turn away his wrath from destroying them. Only one missionary gets into an area and a tribe is reached. Only one statesman stands alone and a country is saved. Only one strong-willed and determined citizen says, I stand against this evil. And a community changes its direction. And a city follows suit. All of this is a perfect introduction for the fourth chapter of the book of Esther, which we are studying. Unusual book, because it never once mentions the name of God per se. He's woven through the tapestry of all the chapters, admittedly, but he has never once declared. He is working through the lives of individuals, but his name is never once mentioned specifically in all the book of Esther. Remember the background to where we are today? The Jews have been threatened with extermination. Wicked Haman has influenced the king, King Ahasuerus, the king of Persia. And he has said to the king, because of this plan I have set up, it is possible for me to pour this money into your treasuries and for us to rid the land of these people who will not bow down and worship you as the king. Agree with me and we will set a date. Sure enough, Ahasuerus gave him the okay and plans were underway. Look at verse 13 of chapter 3. And you'll see it in one verse. Letters were sent by couriers to all the king's provinces to destroy, to kill, and to annihilate all the Jews, both young and old, women and children, in one day, the 13th day of the 12th month, which is the month Adar, and to seize their possessions as plunder. That's the plan. It has the makings of the worst kind of Holocaust. The Jews will no longer be in our land. We'll be rid of these people. In case you wonder what impact it had on the community, look at the last word in the third chapter, confusion. While Haman and Ahasuerus sat over their drinks at the table in the palace, the Jews wandered in bewilderment and disillusionment, wondering, how can we continue? How can we exist? You talk about time for one person, but who could do it? I mean, this is in the days of the laws of the Medes and the Persians, and when an edict was set forth, it was

0: final. Nobody changed the plan. Certainly no Jew. What a day for a heroic patriot to step forward. And her name is Esther. Follow the story as we find the response of the people, beginning at verse 1 of chapter 4. They are lost in mourning and weeping. When Mordecai learned all that had been done, he tore his clothes, put on sackcloth and ashes, and went out into the midst of the city and wailed loudly and bitterly. We read of sackcloth and ashes, but it's seldom explained to us. It was common in those days to wear loose-fitting, dark-colored garments made of goat's hair, and they hung on you like a large gunny sack. When in bankruptcy or in mortal loss or living with a dread disease or having buried a family or a mate or a child or having gone through some terrible disaster in one's home or in one's city, the people would commonly wear these dark, coarse clothes. And they would take ashes and get fists full of them and would throw them on themselves so that they would be covered with them and appear as unclean. Or they would even sit in the midst of a cold ash heap and throw the ashes on themselves as an expression of their grief. In our land, we do not express our sorrow and mourning. We hold it in. Even when a president is assassinated, there is a dark veil that hangs over the face of the First Lady, now a widow, and we don't even see her tears. And people speak graciously and gratefully of her strength in time of mourning. Not so in the East. You and I have seen many pictures, often on television, of great mobs as they push a casket through the crowd, and they scream, and they cry out, and they speak verses from their sacred word, and they claw at the casket, and they wail, and they mourn. That's what is here. This is in Persia. Mordecai holds nothing back, and in sackcloth and ashes, he stumbles toward the gate of the palace, but he isn't allowed in because he's considered unclean. Verse 2. He went as far as the king's gate, for no one was to enter the king's gate clothed in sackcloth. One wonders if he has in mind the hope of getting the attention of the queen, for it's doubtful she knew much, if anything, of this edict. She lives in the secluded environment, the indulgence of that lovely palace. She doesn't concern herself with the people of the streets. He thought, if only I could get her attention. It isn't just in Susa, the capital. In each and every province where the command and decree of the king came, there was great mourning among the Jews, and fasting and weeping and wailing, and many lay on sackcloth and ashes. It's a picture of incredible mourning and loss and sorrow. Have you noticed, by the way, how suffering brings a people together? It forces us to grab hands and shoulders with one another, and to pull together. Suffering never ruined a nation. Affluence does, but not suffering. Not hardship. It pushes everybody to the same level with the same goal of survival. And so these Jews weep and wail and fast together. Esther's maidens and her eunuchs came and told her, I'm sure they mentioned the presence of Mordecai at the palace gates. The queen writhed in great anguish. Remember, this is her home. These are her roots. She wonders who's died. What's been lost? Why the sorrow? And she can't speak to Mordecai directly. So she sent garments to clothe Mordecai that he might remove his sackcloth from him. She hopes that perhaps in a change of clothing, he would be allowed entrance, and she could dialogue with him about what had happened. But he refused them. He would not accept them. And then Esther summoned Hathach from the king's eunuchs. I'm sure one of the runners, one of her trusted assistants. whom the king had appointed to attend her, and ordered him to go to Mordecai to learn what this was and why it was. She doesn't know. She has no idea. So Hathach went out to Mordecai to the city square in front of the king's gates, and Mordecai, watch carefully, told him all that had happened to him and the exact amount of money that Haman had promised to pay to the king's treasuries for the destruction of the Jews. First time she ever heard this. He also gave a copy of the text of the edict which had been issued in Susa for their destruction, that he might show Esther and inform her. I am impressed with the accuracy with which Mordecai carries out his job. He informs her of all that had happened. He specifies the exact amount of money in the deal. And he even sends along a text of the edict. He says, have her read this. This is with the king's signet from the king's ring. This is exactly what he has said. Why do I make such a point of this? Because we live in a day of hearsay. How few there are who pass along information that is exact and precise and reliable. Do you? When you are asked your response to a certain issue that has to do with information that could hurt or hinder another, are you very careful with what you say? Do you have the facts? Do you present texts? Do you prove the information to be exactly right? I hope so. Time couldn't allow me to name the people who have been hurt by rumor and innuendo and exaggeration and hearsay. Maybe you as well. Be careful what you say about an individual. Be careful how you say it. Be careful that the person gets the right message. Review it. Give proof or be quiet. Mordecai knows that he has put the issue on the line for Esther, and he knows if she acts on this, it could mean her life. This is no time for rumor. In fact, the last of verse 8 says, order her to go in to the king to implore his favor and to plead with him for her people. Tell her that's what she's to do. No one knows she's Jewish. No one will know until she says it. Now there's the hook. Does one person make a difference? Would that Jewess make a difference to the nation? Would anyone have more the ear of the king than the queen? James Hastings writes, Mordecai contemplated this bitter necessity. He gazed upon it till his eyes were a fountain of tears. He studied the situation till the iron entered into his very soul. Then he made his appeal to Queen Esther to stand forward as the savior of her people. I'm certain that when he saw Hathach and when he stood there in his sackcloth and ashes, he thought, this is the moment. This is my only chance. Tell Esther to stand in the gap. Tell her to stand alone. Hathach comes back, verse 9, and relates Mordecai's words to Esther. Esther spoke to Hathach and ordered him to reply to Mordecai. Now, before I read it, let's not be too harsh with Esther. And before you sit there feeling like a Nathan Hale or Patrick Henry, that you would have never responded like that, remember, you're surrounded by friends in a very comfortable place in the daylight. And there are no armed soldiers outside, and there was no threat on your race. Just remember, you are in a very protected situation, in a bubble of security. How easy for all of us to be brave when we're all together. Let's not be too harsh with her first response. I can identify. I can understand it. Esther said, verse 11, all the king's servants and the people of the king's provinces know that for any man or woman who comes to the king, to the inner court, who is not summoned, he has but one law, that he be put to death. unless the king holds out to him the golden scepter so that he may live. And I have not been summoned to come to the king for these 30 days. I haven't even seen the man. I don't even know what his feelings are toward me now. I'm not sure I can do that. It's a dilemma. You see, Mordecai knew Esther. He had reared her. He had trained her. He knew how far he could push. He knew her character. You have occasions in your life, brief vignettes, little windows of time, where you can step forward and tell your children to be brave. Step forward and do it. There are times when you must call upon your children to stand alone and to trust them to do it.
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15: Welcome to In the Word with Pastor Mike Warren of Gold Country Calvary Chapel in Grass Valley. Enjoy walking verse by verse through the book of Hebrews with its main theme of Jesus Christ being the absolute supremacy to angels and prophets, and Christ's sacrificial death on the cross is superior to temple sacrifices. The writer encourages the Jewish followers of Christ not to return to the practices, but to trust Him, even through persecution. Now, here's Pastor Mike.
16: If you understood, if God could open your spiritual eyes to see around you into the fourth dimension, you would see things that would blow your mind. I actually asked God one day, I seen a demon years ago when I was first in ministry. And I asked Him, could I see an angel? And I never have, and I think I haven't, because they would probably blow my mind. And I would probably be like John. I'd fall down and try to worship the thing, because it would be far, you know, more mind-boggling than anything I've ever seen. But they're just ministering spirits given to the heirs of salvation. They're not. And now he's going to quote 7 Old Testament passages as we finish out chapter 1, reminding us of who Jesus is. The first is found in verse 8. But unto the Son, he says, thy throne, listen carefully, thy throne, O God. God the Father is calling God the Son who? God. God says, Listen, O God, he says, thy throne, O God, is forever and ever. A scepter of righteousness is the scepter of thy kingdom. Isaiah in chapter 9 prophesies that the governments will be upon his shoulders. And listen, when he ushers in his government, it will be forever, and he's going to rule with a rod of iron. So he quotes from Psalms chapter 45, and then he says this, thou hast loved righteousness and hated iniquity. Therefore, God, thy God, hath anointed thee with the oil of gladness above all thy fellows. You are superior to any other thing in creation. And then he says, thou, Lord, in the beginning has laid. Now he's going to paint Jesus as the creator. Listen, angels were created. Satan was created. You and I were created. The eternal Word was not created. He's part of the Godhead. You have God the Father, God the Son, God the Holy Spirit. And you have all three of them working in Genesis chapter 1 in creation. In the beginning, God created heavens and the earth. And God said the word, let there be light, and there was light. And before that, the Spirit of God was brooding over the earth. So you have the Trinity right from the very beginning. And so he's saying, thou, Lord, in the beginning hast laid the foundations of the earth, and the heavens are the work of thy hand. Psalms 102. They shall perish and wax old as the garment. He's going to say, but, he says, as a vesture shall they fold them up, and they shall be changed, but thou art the same throughout the years. You're never going to change. You're eternal and you're immutable. There is no shadow of turning in you. You're the same yesterday, today, and will always be forever. But to which of the angels said he at any time, set at my right hand until I make thy enemies thy footstool? Psalms 110. And listen, and they are all ministering spirits. Now he's speaking of angels. Now listen carefully. Don't be freaked out. You know, when I was a kid, I just begged my dad. We had a quarter acre garden. And we bought 5 acres, my dad did, off of an old dairy. And where our garden was is where they used to dump the manure from all the cows. And man, we had gardens like you can't believe. It was a quarter of an acre, and we were plowing it up, disking it. And I was a little kid, and I remember begging my dad, let me ride on the disc, let me ride on the disc, let me ride on the disc, kind of like my grandkids, over and over and over. Finally, he says, okay, but be careful, hang on. And I'm goofing off, and I'm riding on this disc. I might have been 8 years old. And, you know, it's a big disc. You know what a disc is, where it tears up the soil. And I fell off right in front of the disc. And I knew I was done. And I looked up, and the whole tractor stopped, and my dad turned around. His eyes were this big. And he said, I don't even know why I looked back. He said, but I saw you fall off, and I stopped the tractor, or I would have ran over you. And my dad was freaked out. Well, I know what happened. I can go through my life and tell you times where angels have intervened for me. I'm under no delusion. That just shouldn't have stopped. I get cold. Listen, I wear those guys out because I can tell you my life wears them out. Because they say here, they, listen, are they not all ministering spirits sent forth to minister for them who shall be the heirs of salvation? Notice, shall be. He saved me before I was saved. He stopped that tractor before I was even saved because he knew one day I would be. And I got saved on credit. Now watch what he says here. And this is very important because this is the first exhortation that he gives us. He'll give us another one in chapter 10 and another one in chapter 12. There's a stern warning given to us. And I think, listen, we probably won't get too much past the fourth verse on this stern warning, and then we'll pick up the rest of it next week. But I want to give you a stern warning too. Because as Paul gets to Hebrews chapter 12, he's going to tell us, lay aside every weight. The idea is every distraction and every sin that does so easily beset us, and run the race that's been set before you with endurance. That means that you are determined to finish it. You are determined to win it. And just keep your eyes on Jesus, What you and I need to understand this morning, and may the Holy Spirit wake us up, that the most important thing that you can set your time, energy, and talent to, the most important thing that you can stay focused on, the most important thing, listen to me this morning, that you can give your life to is eternal life. This is life is going to be fleeting. It's but a vapor. It'll be here one day and gone the next. This is only the proving ground. This is only the test bed, as it were, for eternal life. That's all it's about. That's all it's for. And you're going to spend eternity somewhere. And that's why the Bible says, what would a man give on that day when he stands before the Lord in exchange for his soul? Isn't the soul and the spirit the most important thing you have? Much more important than your body. This body is going to perish one of these days. We're going to set it aside like an old suit of clothes. And we're going to get a brand new one that can be like Christ's body, that can pass through walls, that can fly, that is spirit-driven, not blood-driven. That's our future. That's our hope. That's our ambition. That's our destiny. Paul said, the sufferings of this present life are not worthy to be compared to the glory. And he would know, he'd been there, that lies in wait for those that love him. And he will tell us, as he gets to the third of these warnings, you need to be careful that nothing distracts you, nothing dissuades you, no sin comes in your life that leads you away from than this race that you have been given to run, and you need to keep your eyes on Jesus, the author and the finisher of your faith. You know, sometimes we get caught up in this life when we think it's about this life. And sometimes we can be so encaptured, as it were, by the things of this life that we think the things of this life are the things that are really real. Let me let you into a little clue this morning. The things you're experiencing right now are the fake. They're the phony. They're the pillar of smoke. They're here one day, gone the next. But your eternal soul will live forever. And the 70 years that he promised you, and if you live longer than that, you're under grace, are to make a decision. Choose you this day whom you're going to serve. Because if it doesn't seem right to serve the true and living God, then go serve the gods of this world and see how they work for you. But we're here to make a decision. The most important decision a human being will ever make. Because the decision you make whom you're going to serve, if you're going to serve the God of this world, the lust of the flesh, the lust of the eye, and pride of life, all of that is perishing, the Bible says. But he that does the will of the Lord will live forever. Or you can choose Christ. You can choose God the Father and that work of the Spirit in your heart. You can choose heaven. And if you choose heaven and you come and humble yourself before him, broken and contrite, he will write your name in the Lamb's Book of Life. He is superior to angels, because no angel ever communicated the gospel in a way that he became the mediator, putting his hand on God and the hand on man. Jesus is called the daysman. The daysman is one who puts his hand on God and puts his hand on us. And that's the only bridge. That's the only door. There's no other way to the Father but through Jesus Christ. And so he's going to give us this stiff warning. He said, listen, he is superior to angels. Oh yeah, we know from the rabbinical teachings that the rabbis have told us of old that when Moses was on Mount Sinai and God had written the law, the Ten Commandments, with his finger upon stones, he gave it to angels, and angels delivered it, as it were, to Moses with a stiff warning. With the warning that if you disobey this, there are going to be consequences. We'll get that in chapter 2. But he's going to say, if you disobey the call of the Holy Spirit to this gospel of grace that you might be forgiven, there are going to be consequences. And see, today the church has removed the consequences. We're living in a time of hyper-grace. Antinomianism is what James wrote about. Where, listen, you love God, he loves you, you're okay. Well, listen, maybe you're not okay. The Bible warns us to examine ourselves to see whether we be in the faith. You know, Jesus said many will come to him on that day and say, Lord, Lord, haven't we done all of these things, religious things, in your name? And they have a whole litany of those things, a whole list. And Jesus will simply say to them, depart from me, you worker of iniquity, I never knew you. You only were religious. You weren't born again. you only try to appease me by your efforts. What could you do that would impress me? This is what Paul is saying, as he's quoting from Isaiah 66 to the people. What could you do that would impress me? The heavens of heavens can't contain me. The earth is my footstool, and you're going to build a little building on there and it's going to impress me when it's my footstool? It's the place where I put the dirtiest part of my body. In Jewish theology, they would have understood that. But to this man and woman will I look, to those who are broken and contrite spirit and tremble at my word. I think it's more than just the written word. It's the eternal word. It's the word that became flesh and dwelt among us, the one we beheld the glory of the only begotten of the Father. And so his conclusion is, Jesus is superior to the law. He's superior to angels. Although God gave the law in the hands of angels to come to Moses, he's superior to all of that, because the law can never take away your sins. Religion can never heal you. Only Jesus. And so he says this, watch chapter 2. Now notice, when they wrote this, no chapter breaks. They were added for our help so that we can say, okay, chapter 2, verse 1. Otherwise, we just have to be able to say, the book of Hebrews. Well, what part? Well, the first part. Well, what part of the first part? Well, the very first part. See, we wouldn't have an address. And so the translators put in these addresses so that we could quote things and give an address to them. Listen to what it says in chapter 2, verse 1. Therefore, in light of this understanding of who Jesus is, superior, we ought to give the more earnest heed. Let me ask you, what draws your attention? What consumes your time? What involves your efforts? What do you spend your resources on? Are they temporal things or are they eternal things? We have been given this great truth that apart from anything we could do, we can be saved. You are saved by grace through faith. And that not of yourself, it's a gift from God. Not of works, lest we could boast, but we are his workmanship, his poema, his work of art, created in Christ Jesus unto good works which God preordained that we should walk in them. What should the focus of our lives be? Eternal things. Oh, we have to go to work on Monday. We have to make a living, put a roof over our head and you know, food in our bellies and clothes on our backs. We understand that in this life, by the sweat of our brow, we're going to eke out a living. But that's not who we are. That's not what we're about. We're just pilgrims heading home. That's all we are. Therefore, we ought to give the most earnest heed to the things which we have heard, lest at any time we should let them, notice carefully, we would let them slip from us. The idea in the Greek is to become unmoored from the dock where a boat just begins to drift, because it's no longer moored. It's no longer, as it were, attached to and connected with the dock, the foundation, and it begins to drift. You know, I wonder how many drifters are listening to my voice right now. You know, when Jesus writes the seven letters to the seven churches there in Revelation 2 and 3, the very first church he mentions is Ephesus. And it's interesting because Polycarp was the pastor of Ephesus and no doubt the bishop of Smyrna, the two towns that were close to each other. The final days that John was in, as it were, the final days of his life, he was with Polycarp in Ephesus. He writes 1st, 2nd, and 3rd John from Ephesus, warning them about staying in love with God. Don't drift. Because when he was on the Isle of Patmos, he was warned. And 30 years later, we write and read, you have left your first love. 30 years the church existed and they had to have a letter written to them by Jesus. Oh, you got all this other stuff going on? Sound Bible doctrine, you have discernment where those who are false teachers, you have discerned that they are that, and you got all these good works, you're feeding the poor, you're doing all these things. But yet I have this against thee. You left. You drifted. You become unmoored from the most important thing, which is a relationship with God the Father through His Son, Jesus Christ, and that regenerating work of the Holy Spirit, and you have drifted. You have left your first love. Go back to that place. Repent. Do your first works over again, lest I come and permanently remove your lampstand from your presence, from my presence, the lampstand from your midst. Always the warning. You know, when I get alone with the Lord, man, there's a few scriptures I go over, and one of them is from Matthew chapter 7. You know, Lord, am I that guy? Am I the guy that just says I know you, but I don't? I want to remember that verse as examine yourself. Am I really in the faith? Do I love the Lord more than I love the things of this world? And I have to calibrate my compass, but He's warning them, listen, the things which we've heard, lest at any time we should let them. We have to let them slip from us. For if the word spoken by angels was steadfast, in other words, when God gave the law into the hands of angels and they took it to Moses, the idea by the rabbinical writings is that He warned Moses, man, this is potent, this is powerful, don't break it, consequences will come if you do. For the word spoken of angels was steadfast, and the transgression and disobedience received a just recompense of a reward. How shall we escape? How are we going to escape the judgment of God if we neglect so great a salvation, which at the first began to be spoken by the Lord, not by angels to Moses, but by the Lord to us, and was confirmed unto us by them that heard them. 1 John. You know, we handled Him, we heard Him, we saw Him. John would write 70 years later, it's still ringing in my ear. We heard it from Jesus, not from angels, from the Son of God. And God also bearing them witness both with signs and wonders. You know, Isaiah chapter 35 says, when the Messiah comes, the blind will see, the lame will walk, the leper will be cleansed. He said, we saw those things. They were testimony to Him as to who He was. He said, listen, God also bearing witness both by signs and wonders and with diverse miracles and of the gift of the Holy Spirit according to His will. For unto the angel hath He not put in subjection the world to come whereof we speak. Listen, the angels are not going to rule, Jesus will. But one in a certain place, and now He's speaking of David, saith, what is man that Thou art mindful of him, or the Son of Man that Thou visitest him? Can you imagine? And I'm going to think about this for a moment with you, and then we're going to close. How much does God love you? How much does God value you? He values you above the angels that He created, because He didn't send His only begotten Son to redeem angels. No, He says, angels I sent to minister to you, to guard you, to keep you, to watch over you. But I sent my Son, the eternal Word, come in human form. The unimagined descent of Philippians chapter 2. He who thought it not robbery to be equal with God, humbled Himself, became obedient, took upon the form of a man. Found in the form of a man, He became obedient even to the death of the cross. He sent His Son to redeem us. You place value on something by what someone else is willing to pay for it. He values you much higher than the angels. You're the apple of His eye. You are the focus of His redemption. You will become, those who come to Christ, heirs of salvation. All that is Christ will become yours in the eternal kingdom. In fact, it says those who come to Christ now, the church, you will rule and reign with Christ. You will be seated on His throne as He's seated on His Father's throne. You're going to wear the Stephanos, the victor's crown. You will judge angels. You're going to rule and reign with Christ. He sent not His Son to redeem angels, but you and me. And it's through the work of Calvary's cross and the pouring out of his grace. And if you neglect that, if you count that an unworthy thing, Paul is going to tell us as he moves through this chapter, if you reject the spirit of his grace and you trample it under your foot as though it's a light thing, that God would send his only begotten son into this world to be brutalized, suffer, and die for your sins, then what is left but the judgment of God? What is left? Church, wake up. God paid a tremendous price for us that he might purchase us out of this world back to himself. And that should be the focus of our life. We are the redeemed of God. We are the regenerated of the Holy Spirit. We are the washed in the blood. Our names are written in the Lamb. We are going to rule and reign with him. And if you neglect, if you let it slip from you, so great a salvation, how will you then escape? What would you say to the Father on that day? Well, I got too caught up in this life. Really? I didn't just send angels to warn you. I didn't just send the Holy Spirit to warn you. I didn't just give you my written word to warn you. God, who in sundry times and in diverse manners spoke unto your fathers by the prophets, but in these last days has spoken to you by his dear son. Wow. Don't worship angels. Worship the one who's worthy. Give your life to the one who's worthy, because he gave his life for you. Amen. And by the way, he got the worst end of the deal. I tell him all the time, God, my Father, you got the worst end of the deal. You gave your son to redeem me? Are you kidding me? I can't put 3 days together without messing up in some way or form or another. If for me to be completely sanctified, I'm going to have to stop driving. But I have been justified, washed, cleansed, an heir of salvation. Amen. Doesn't that wind your clock? It surely does mine. When I think this life is too difficult, I just remember what's ahead for me. And I just ask the Lord for more strength. Amen. Lay aside every weight, every distraction, every sin, and run this race that's been set before you with endurance, like you want to win it, like you want to finish it, and just keep your eyes on Jesus.
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0: 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Life is not always peaceful. Wars happen. Conflicts rage. Lives are lost. The news is inundated with updates. Issues are turned inside out, angle upon angle scrutinized. In the midst of opposition to war, we can all agree. We all long for an end to bombs dropping, for casualties to stop, and freedom for all. 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
1: This is Pastor Robert Briggs of the Union Gospel Mission in Sacramento, and we want to let you know about some changes that are happening in the downtown area near our mission. 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
12: 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At Gold River Calvary Chapel, our desire is to encourage others in their relationship with Jesus. We believe that Jesus is the answer to the issues that we all face every day. It's our belief that as we draw closer to Jesus, we also grow in strength, joy, and peace. It all starts with prayer and with the study of God's Word. So thank you for joining us today. Now here's today's message.
13: Resurrection, the resurrection of Jesus. It's really about the amazing victory that Jesus had over death. It makes it the most important thing in your life. Every single one of you. It makes it the most important thing that will ever happen to you is that as a believer, you have victory over death in Jesus Christ. How many of you here were here for Good Friday? A lot of you. Oh, yeah. A whole lot. Yeah. Yeah. And we left Jesus on the cross on that Good Friday, but he cried out something that was amazing. He said, "It is finished." His work is finished. His work on the cross was finished. That was Friday afternoon. It was a momentous time in the life of in Jerusalem and in the world. And on that night, there was a man who couldn't just let Jesus bloodied, battered, bleeding. Remember that one of the guards rammed a spear into his heart. Blood and water burst out. And there was a man who couldn't just let Jesus hang there. His name was Joseph. He was from a town nearby called Arimathea. And Joseph was a rich man, a prominent member of the Sanhedrin, the group of religious leaders. And John tells us, even though he was a member of the Sanhedrin, that he was also a secret believer in Jesus. It was dangerous to be a believer in Jesus, and so he's kind of a secret believer. But now, at this moment, he's looking at Jesus on the cross, and he makes a decision. He makes a decision to go forward, and to go boldly, and to go publicly to the governor, Pilate. And he asks Pilate for the body of Jesus. Mark tells us that Pilate was surprised, but he released the body to Joseph. Joseph probably had servants because he was a rich man, and he probably had the servants help get Jesus down from the cross. And Mark tells us that Joseph bought linen cloths, and then he took the body down, and the body would have been washed according to Jewish law. Can you imagine washing the bloody, dead body of Jesus? But he did that. And then we're told in the Gospel of John that the dead Jesus was wrapped in these linen cloths with 75 pounds of spices stuffed in. And then the body was placed in Joseph's newly cut tomb, just a big hole in a big rock. We also know that there was another man. Another man came with him, and his name was Nicodemus. And in John 19:39, it says that Nicodemus also, who earlier had come to Jesus by night, that was Nick at night, right? I mean, it was dangerous, man. I mean, you know, came to Jesus by night. But now, on this night, he came bringing a mixture of myrrh and aloes, about 75 pounds in weight. Nicodemus was also a prominent man in the religious order. He was a great teacher, maybe the best teacher of the day. And he was a member of the Sanhedrin, and he was a Pharisee. And so these two men, Joseph and Nicodemus, were of the same class in that culture. They probably hung out together. But now Jesus is crucified. In the Gospels, Joseph is only mentioned in regards to the linen cloth that he wrapped Jesus in. And Nicodemus is only mentioned in this regard with the spices that he brought. And they hurry because it's Sabbath. and it would begin shortly. The Gospels tell us that several women followed them to the tomb. And in Luke 23:55, the women, it says, the women who had come with him from Galilee followed and saw the tomb and how his body was laid. And then there's this important note in Luke 23:56. Then they returned and prepared spices and ointments. That is, the women did. So Nicodemus got the 75 pounds of spices, and Joseph got the linens. And now it's getting late. The Sabbath is about to begin. And Joseph and Nicodemus are hurrying to get Jesus prepared, washing his body, wrapping the body, stuffing 75 pounds of spices into the linens. And it was probably a complete mess. And the women are watching. So they went home, and they got more spices, getting ready to come back in the morning and do it right. Sunday morning comes. But before we get to Sunday, there's Saturday, which is the Sabbath for the Jews. Matthew 27, verses starting in verse 62. The next day, Saturday, that is, after the day of preparation, the chief priests and the Pharisees gathered before Pilate and said, "Sir, we remember how that impostor said that while he was still alive, that after 3 days I will rise. Therefore, order the tomb to be made secure until the third day, lest his disciples go and steal him away and tell the people that he has risen from the dead, and the last fraud will be worse than the first." Pilate said to them, "You have a guard of soldiers. Go make it as secure as you can." And so they went and made the tomb secure by sealing the stone and setting guard. So Pilate sent probably 30 of his Roman guards, and they rolled a stone over the whole of the entrance to the tomb. Some estimates say that that stone weighed 2 tons, 4,000 pounds. And they sealed it with the Roman imperial seal, which had that's really important. Understand the defacing of these seals, these Roman seals. If you defaced it, it was a very, very high crime.

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1: The Bible says Jesus will save to the uttermost all those who come to him with a heart of faith. It doesn't matter how far we've fallen, for Jesus will save us from the guttermost to the uttermost.
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2: Living Jesus. And that living Jesus waits for us every morning. I don't care what time you get up in the morning. You get up at 4:15 in the morning like I did today, he's there. You get up at sunrise, he's there. He never blows you off. He never fails to meet with you. He's always there. Sometimes he's there to give you a specific instruction for what to do on that day. Sometimes he just wants to bless you. If you like to go for a walk when you get up in the morning like I did, sunrise, I said, okay, do you have a specific instruction for me today? He just said, look around. Look at the birds. Look at the sun rising. Smell the fresh air. I just want to bless you today. Bless you with my presence. I want to make myself known to you. It's an incredible blessing for each and every one of us. We're told it's the first day of the week. It's a new week. It's a new beginning. It's a new world. It's a new world because he is risen. He is risen indeed. And so these loving, grieving, despairing women are worried. They're worried about things. Mark 16:3 tells us, and they were saying to one another, who will roll away the stone for us from the entrance of the tomb? Now understand this. This is how we are as humans, aren't we? Well, Lord, you sent me on a mission, but there's all these obstacles in my way. We see huge obstacles in front of us, and we worry about it. Who's going to roll away the stone? We all have those stones in front of us, don't we? That's our perspective. We're troubled about something that seems to be a barrier for us. We're anxious about something that seems to be really hindering us, bothering us. We don't know how we're going to deal with this huge stone in our life right now. That's where these women were. And then God intervenes. Something breathtakingly supernatural breaks into their lives. Matthew 28:2. And behold, there was a great earthquake, for an angel of the Lord descended from heaven and came and rolled back the stone and sat on it. I love that image. Don't you? Don't you kind of get that feeling like he rolls this stone away, 2,000 pounds, 4,000 pounds, rolls it away, and then he just sits on it. I love that. In my mind, he has this little smile on his face, you know, like, you have no idea what you're about to experience, ladies. Matthew 28:3-4, his appearance was like lightning, and his clothing white as snow. And for fear of him, the guards, the tough guys, right? The guards became like dead men. So before the women arrived, these Roman guards just faint. They're almost scared to death, shaken to the core. And they lie there unconscious. And the angel sitting there on the stone, that's what the ladies encounter. And the angel says to them, verses 5 and 6, do not be afraid, for I know that you seek Jesus who was crucified. He is not here, for he has risen. Most glorious words in the Bible, amen. And he said, come and see the place where he lay. Now, obviously, the stone wasn't moved to let Jesus out. God removed it so that these women could look in. And you can still look in today. Still empty. Anyone who wants to look in will see he is not there. He is risen. You know, what kind of emotions must have been going through these women on that Easter morning, that first Easter morning? Verse 7, the angel continues, go quickly and tell his disciples that he has risen from the dead, and behold, he is going before you to Galilee. There you will see him. See, I have told you. I imagine that Jesus and the angel had a conversation. This is my imagination. And Jesus says something like, I want them to be the ones who tell the disciples, I am risen. And then to tell them, go to Galilee where I will be waiting for them. I just love how God works. Every little detail is so important for us, you guys. God anoints these women to be the first to believe in the risen Jesus. You're going to meet them in heaven. There's probably a lot.

0: not going to be a long line to get to them, but you got eternity to get to them. To be the first to go and proclaim the gospel of the risen Jesus. And God does this in a culture and time in history when the testimony of women was considered worthless. They were not even permitted to serve as legal witnesses in a court of law. But God's ways are not our ways. And God's ways are not the politically correct ways. He anoints women to be the discoverers of Jesus' empty tomb. John describes it in his gospel in this way in John 20, 3 through 8. So Peter went out with the other, because they've now been informed. And so Peter went out with the other disciple and they were going toward the tomb. Both of them were running together. This is like one of the famous races in history. But the other disciple outran Peter and reached the tomb first. Now remember, the other disciple is John who wrote this, so, you know. And stooping to look in, he, John, got there first. He saw the linen cloths lying there, but he did not go in. Then Simon Peter came following him and went into the tomb. He saw the linen cloths lying there and the face cloth which had been on Jesus' head, not lying with the linen cloths, but folded up in a nice place by itself. Then the other disciple who had reached the tomb first also went in, and he saw and believed. That's a really interesting point. John left Peter in the dust, gets to the tomb first, but he doesn't go in. I don't know why he didn't go in. Maybe it's Jewish custom. It just occurs to me just now, you know. It's a tomb. It would be an unclean place. I don't know. He doesn't go in. He will go in, but he doesn't go in at first. He hesitates. It says he stopped outside and he looked in at the strips of linen lying there. He must have been stunned. Then Peter shows up, out of breath, and I think he pushes John out of the way in love. And Peter took a long, careful look, and he saw the linen grave wrappings and the shroud that was wrapped around the head of Jesus. But everything's neatly folded, but no Jesus. And then John steps into the tomb, and he saw, it says, and believed. That's the part that I stopped when I'm reading this, studying this week. It says, what does it mean that he believed? And it doesn't mean that at that moment that they understood that Jesus was risen from the dead, even though they're confronted with the fact that Jesus wasn't in the tomb. Why do I say that? Well, because you read verse 9, it says, for as yet they did not understand the scripture that he must rise from the dead. Boy, now that makes the plot really confusing, doesn't it? You'd think at that moment they would have gone, woohoo, but that's not what happened. Sometimes believing doesn't always mean understanding everything. You believe, but you may not understand everything. When you read this Bible, you may not understand it all, but you believe it. I believe it. God's ways are not our ways. And so he'll do things that we don't expect. He'll do things that we can't explain. Mary, the mother of Jesus, believed in the virgin birth, don't you think? Yeah. Did she understand it? Probably not. She understood what happened. She knew the Holy Spirit came upon her. But did she understand that? No. But she believed. On this first Easter morning, Peter and John are staring into the empty tomb and they're shocked and they're thrilled and they're probably very confused. And apparently, the scripture says apparently that they didn't have the ability to remember that Jesus said to them many times that he would rise on the third day. Now remember back in Pilate's office, these guys remembered that he said that. But now they're confronted, you know, with this fact. There's an empty tomb. They believed that it was an empty tomb. Yeah. They apparently, though, couldn't put all this together in their minds. I'm not sure I could either. Oh, I think I would tell you right now. Could you do it? Oh, yeah, I could. But at the moment, probably not. John 20, verse 10. So what do they do? Then the disciples went back to their homes. It's kind of like, really? After that? Yeah. So they go home and they're in wonder. They're in awe. And they're confused, and maybe, this is just me again, but just maybe that they had just this flicker of hope. this flicker that something miraculous had actually happened. John 20, 11 through 16. But Mary, this is Mary Magdalene, but Mary stood weeping outside the tomb. And as she wept, she stooped to look into the tomb. And she saw two angels in white. I just love this. And they're sitting where the body of Jesus had lain. And I imagine that one's on one end of where he was laying, and one was on the other end, and Jesus in the middle. What does that remind you of? It reminds you of the cross with the two thieves and Jesus in the middle. Saw two angels in white sitting where the body of Jesus had lain, one at the head and one at the feet. They said to her, "Woman, why are you weeping?" "Well, I mean, my Lord has died. What do you think?" She said to them, "They have taken away my Lord, and I don't know where they have laid him." Having said this, she turned around and saw Jesus standing, but she didn't know that it was Jesus. Jesus said to her, "Woman, why are you weeping? Whom are you seeking?" Supposing it him to be the gardener, she said to him, "Sir, if you've carried him away, tell me where you have laid him, and I will take him away." I mean, right there, this is a critical moment in her life. She doesn't recognize Jesus. And then this word that's going to change her life happens. Verse 16, Jesus said to her, "Mary." She turned and said to him in Aramaic, "Rabboni," which means teacher. She didn't recognize Jesus until he called her by name. That's true for you if you are a believer. He's called you by name. Praise the Lord. The risen Jesus has called you by name. And when he does that, your world changes. Your world opens up. You see things now that you never saw. You understand things now that you never saw. And it just gets better and better and better. It's the power of the word. John says in John 10:3, "The sheep recognize his voice and come to him. He calls his own sheep by name and leads them out." It's beautiful. John 20, 17 through 18, Jesus said to her, "Do not cling to me, for I have not yet ascended to the Father, but go to my brothers and say to them, I am ascending to my Father and your Father, to my God and your God. I am ascending to my Father and your Father, to my God and your God." And Mary Magdalene went out and announced to the disciples, "I have seen the Lord," and that he said these things to her. It's amazing that Jesus now calls these disciples brothers. It's the first time he calls them brothers. Even though they had already denied him, even though they had deserted him at the cross, even though right now at that moment they're hiding behind locked doors because they're afraid of the Jews, but this is a new day. This is a day of forgiving. This is a day where the past is buried forever. This is a day where that empty tomb is empty. And so when you believe, your past is also behind you. Everyone on that day who loved Jesus on that first Easter morning started with grief. Their morning started with grief. They loved Jesus and they know that he had died on that cross. They had fear. They were hopeless. They were defeated, they felt. But then God intervened miraculously. That's the story of every Christian. And then they're rescued from hopelessness. Only Jesus can do that for you. Mary Magdalene, what was she thinking? She must have thought, he's done it again. But this time, it's even more miraculous. She was a woman whose life was a living nightmare when he met her. She was broken without any way of fixing her life. And then Jesus rescued her. And like everyone else on that first Easter morning, she woke up thinking she'd lost Jesus, that she was discouraged, heartbroken, grieving, crying. She had zero idea that this was going to be the most amazing day of her life, greater than the day that Jesus commanded that seven demons come out of her. She had zero idea that this was going to be the most amazing day, not only in her life, but in the history of the fallen world. The day that began in grief, the day that began in weeping, was going to end in joy and hope. How many times has the Lord done that in your life? It might be one of those days where you go to bed thinking that all is lost. It's just too much. Your heart's broken. But then You wake up and it's a new day. Jesus has renewed his mercies. And at the end of the day, we realize that Jesus has revealed himself to us in his love and his power. Easter is all about love and all about the power of Jesus. Here's the great thing, though. That same power that raised Jesus from the death over 2,000 years ago is available to each and every one of us right now. Wait a minute. You're saying to me the same power that brought Jesus back to life is available to me in my daily life right now? Yes. The same power. Because the resurrection of Jesus comes with a promise for you and for me. It's a promise to remove obstacles from your life, to carry your burdens. He promises to carry your burdens for you, to light the path of your life, to reconcile you with your loved ones. Amen? To provide for you in every way that you need. That's the good news. That's the gospel. It's God reaching down to us and saying, I want to pour my resurrection power into you. I want you to look at 1 Corinthians 6:14. It says, by his power, God raised the Lord from the dead. Now read the rest of it with me. And he will raise us also. One more time. And he will raise us also. He is risen. He is risen indeed. To God be the glory. Amen.
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0: The story of Lot in Genesis is better than any Hollywood blockbuster. Picture this. A man flees a city on the brink of catastrophic destruction, grabbing his family and running for their lives. His wife looks back to gaze upon everything she's leaving behind in a city stained by sin and instantly becomes a pillar of salt. He then escapes with his two daughters, who later deceive him into unthinkable acts to get what they believe has been unjustly taken from them. So what happens next? I'm Steve Schwetz, and in this study on Through the Bible, our teacher, Dr. J. Vernon McGee, walks us through the shocking and sobering experiences of Lot and Abraham, stories that serve as warnings for believers everywhere. Now, are you on the edge of your seat? Well, if so, take a deep breath and relax, because God's got this. Before we get started, though, let me share a few letters from our fellow listeners. First one comes from a listener in Washington, D.C. Thanks for the relentless effort of the entire staff to get the Word of God out to all nations of the world. I rejoice in hearing letters read from all over the world of what God's doing and how He's changing hearts and lives through the teaching of His Word, especially in remote areas where the Bible is rare or not easily available, or people cannot read or write. The stories are priceless and very encouraging. I listen daily on my way to work and on Sundays after church service. I learn so much from God's Word and benefit from the continual transformation of my life. I receive the prayer requests and pray for the program often. I also give toward the continual spread of His Word as God grants me grace. Thanks for the Bible bus passes that I prayerfully hand out. Thanks again for all that you do, especially those who travel often to different countries to see the effect and expansion of this great work. God's protection and grace continually be with you. Isn't that an encouraging letter? Thank you so much for your prayers, as well as the financial support and for helping us fling that seed. And here's a quick note. This is from Craig, who writes, I've been listening since 1990. You were instrumental in my coming to faith in Jesus as Savior. Thank you for all you've done and continue to do. Love and praying for you always. Well, Craig, it is great to hear from you. And as always, I'm going to be saving you a seat as we roll along through God's Word. Now, what's your story? Remember, it's letter month, and we really do want to hear what God's doing in your life as we study His Word together. So just you can find us if you want on social media. That's a way. You can look for Through the Bible with J. Vernon McGee on Facebook, Instagram, and X. And you can always email us at BibleBus@ttb.org or write to us at Box 7100, Pasadena, California, 91109. 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Okay, it's time to get started, so let's pray. Heavenly Father, thank you for strengthening our faith as we study your word. Lord, we ask that you would provide for those who live in challenging places. Grow our faith in you as our Savior and provider, and we ask this in the name of our great Savior, Jesus Christ. Amen. Well, we're off to Genesis 19 on Through the Bible with Dr. J. Vernon McGee.
1: Now, friends, today we return back to the 19th chapter of the book of Genesis. We are going to pick up at verse 6. Now, this is the chapter in which we see what we have called an example of blasted Christian life. This is an evidence of what today could happen to many believers, and it does happen to many believers. This man Lot had gone down into the city of Sodom. He did not realize it was the kind of a city that it was. I'm sure of that. But he got down there and found out that perversion was the order of the day. And he brought up his children, his sons and his daughters, in that atmosphere. Now, when he looked down there, and you will recall we saw that he pitched his tent toward Sodom. He looked down there, he saw the lovely streets and boulevards and parks and public buildings and the folk on the outside, but he did not see what they really were. Now, the sin of this city is so great that God is going to judge it. God is going to destroy the city. Now, let's draw a pretty sharp line here. There is today a gray area where there is a new attitude towards sin today. And it's not really as black as we once thought it was. And the church today is compromised till it's even pitiful. Right now, the press is reporting in Southern California that we have a church made up of those that are homosexuals and the pastor of the church, lo and behold, is also one. They all admit it. Now, may I say to you, the lesson of Sodom and Gomorrah is a lesson for this generation. Now, God's not accepting this kind of a church. The idea seems to be today that you can become a child of God and you can continue on in sin. God says that's impossible. You cannot do that. And this city of Sodom is an example of that, that you cannot continue in sin. This idea today that you can be a Christian and go on in sin is a tremendous mistake, and especially make light of it as I judge it's being made in this particular case. Now, that's what they were doing in Sodom and Gomorrah. Now, God destroyed these cities. Now, don't say we have a primitive view of God here and we have a better one today, because even after all, Jesus received sinners. He sure did. But when he got through with them, he had changed them. The harlot that came to him was no longer in that business. When she came to God, she changed. That's the thing that happened to other sinners. A publican came to him, and he left the seat of custom. He gave up that which was crooked, and he came to the Lord. Now, I begin reading at verse 6, and probably I should do it without comment. And Lot went out at the door unto them and shut the door after him. Now, the men of Sodom were outside the door, asking that these guests that he had, that they be turned out to them. Verse 7, and said, I pray you, brethren, do not so wickedly. That's the way Lot looked at it, and he'd been down there a long time, and it wasn't new morality to him, just old sin. Verse 8, behold now, I have two daughters which have not known man. Let me, I pray you, bring them out unto you, and do ye to them as good is in your eyes. Only unto these men do nothing, for therefore came they under the shadow of my roof. When a man entertained a guest, in that day he was responsible for him. And the thing was that he was willing to make this kind of a sacrifice to protect them. And they said, this is what that crowd outside, stand back. They said again, this one fellow came into sojourn, he'll needs be a judge. You see, Lot was advancing in the political area there. Now will we deal worse with thee than with them. And they pressed sore upon the man, even Lot, and came near to break the door. But the man put forth their hand, pulled Lot into the house to them, and shut to the door. And they smote the men that were at the door of the house with blindness, both small and great, so that they wearied themselves to find the door. And if they hadn't, of course, Lot and these men would have been destroyed, because that was the thought of these men. And the men said unto Lot, hast thou here any besides, son-in-law, and thy sons, thy daughters, and whatsoever thou hast in the city, bring them out of this place, for we will destroy this place, because the cry of them is waxen great before the face of the Lord, and the Lord hath sent us to destroy it. And Lot went out, he spake unto his sons-in-law, which married his daughters, and said, up, get you out of this place, for the Lord will destroy this city. But he seemed as one that mocked unto his sons-in-law. Now this man Lot here is in a very bad situation. He'd spent years now down in the city of Sodom. He'd learned to tolerate this sort of thing, although he calls it wickedness. And he saw his sons and daughters grow up, and they apparently married among the people of that day. And when the time came and Lot got this word from the Lord to leave the city, he went to his sons-in-law and he said, let's get out of here. God will destroy this city. They laughed at him. They ridiculed him. I suppose they knew that the week before he had invested a little money in real estate there. And they said, we know you. You are wrapped up in the city of Sodom. This is your home. You have apparently applauded these things and approved of them. You see, this man out of the will of God in this place is no witness for God. He didn't win anybody in this city. And when you go down to their level, friends, you don't win them today either. And that's being demonstrated, I think, in this hour. Now, this man Lot, frankly, I would have agreed with Abraham that he wasn't saved. But you remember Peter in 2 Peter 2:6 and 8 says, this righteous man vexed his righteous soul. I tell you, he never enjoyed it down there. Now, he's going to leave the city. Can't get anyone to leave with him except his wife and two single daughters. When the morning arose, then the angels hastened Lot, saying, arise, take thy wife and thy two daughters, which are here, lest thou be consumed in the iniquity of the city. And while he lingered, the man laid hold upon his hand, from the hand of his wife, from the hand of his two daughters, the Lord being merciful unto him. You see, here's a man that was God's man in spite of everything. And if I only had the book of Genesis, I'm not sure I would believe that Lot was saved. I'd agree with Abraham. But since Peter calls him a righteous man, and this man had become that way because he had followed Abraham, he believed God, and he had offered the sacrifices. And the Lord being merciful unto him, God had extended mercy to him. And he believes God, and he gets out of the city. Now, it came to pass, when they had brought them forth abroad, that he said, escape for thy life, look not behind thee, neither stay thou in all the plain, escape to the mountain, lest thou be consumed. And even Lot didn't want to leave. Lot said unto them, oh, not so, my Lord. Behold, now thy servant hath found grace in thy sight. Thou hast magnified thy mercy, which thou hast showed unto me in saving my life, and I cannot escape to the mountain, lest some evil take me and I die. He'd get out of the city, but he couldn't make it to the mountain. And now he says, behold, now this city is near to flee unto, in a little place called Zoar. And that's where he went. You see, he came out of Sodom, but this man didn't come clean even out of that. And of course, he got in a great deal of trouble at that particular time. Now, God destroyed the city of Sodom. And we're told two things here, one concerning his wife and the other concerning his daughters. The one concerning his wife is that he looked back from behind him and she became a pillar of salt. Now, that I think has been greatly misunderstood. Why in the world did Ms. Lot turn and look back? Well, I think the reason is twofold. She turned and looked back, first of all, because she did not want to leave Sodom. She loved Sodom. She loved Lot, too, but it was a lot of Sodom that she loved. And she didn't want to leave. I think she was a member of the country club, the sewing club, and the Shakespeare club. And in fact, there wasn't a club in town that she wasn't a member of. She just loved these little get-togethers in the afternoon. And I'm not sure, but what they met and studied religion. They had a nice little religious club. Oh, she was right in the thick of it all, friends. She didn't want to leave. Her heart was in Sodom. Her body walked out, but she surely left her heart there. Now, that is a tremendous lesson for us today. We hear a great deal, and I hear a great many Christians who talk about they want to see the Lord come, and they're not living like it. On Sunday morning, why, it's difficult to get them to leave their lovely home. And Sunday night, they're not going to leave their lovely home because they love TV, too. They've got a color TV, and they're going to look at the programs on Sunday night because they have some good ones, and they want to see them. They're not going to church. Now, when the Lord comes, friends, you're going to leave the TV. You're going to leave that lovely home. You're going to leave everything down here. I just have one question to ask you. Will it break your heart to leave all of this down here? I've asked myself that question many times. I'm not anxious to leave, I'll be honest with you. I'd love to stay. I have my loved ones. I want to be with them. And I have friends, and I want to be with them. And I have this program, and I want to be with it. And I'll be very frank with you. I hope the Lord will just let me stay here. But I also want to be able to say, when he does call, I don't want to have a thing down here that'll break my heart to leave. Not a thing. I love my home, too. But I'll be honest with you, I'd just soon go off and leave it. May I say to you, Miss Lot turned and looked back. That's one of the explanations. And then the others, just simply this. Why did she look back? She didn't believe God. God says you leave the city and don't look back. And Lot didn't look back. He believed God, but Miss Lot didn't. She did not believe God. She wasn't a believer, and so she didn't really make it out of the city. She's turned to a pillar of salt. And I'm not going into the story of the two daughters that's as sordid as it can be. Frankly, Lot didn't do well in moving down to the city of Sodom. He lost everything except his own soul. And you know, that's a picture today of a great many people that won't judge the sins in their lives. And they're saved, but just so as by fire. And you find that the Lord has said in a very definite way to some of these folk that have put all their eggs in a basket like this. God says that if you won't judge your sin down here, he will judge it. And apparently that was the case in Lot's story. Now, I want to leave this chapter, but I want to leave it by looking at Abraham. What did Abraham think of all of this? Well, let me read verses 27 and 28 of Genesis 19. Abraham got up early in the morning to the place where he stood before the Lord, and he looked toward Sodom and Gomorrah, toward all the land of the plain, and behold, and lo, the smoke of the country went up as the smoke of a furnace. Now, when Abraham looked down there, I think his heart was sad. I'm not sure whether he knew Lot had escaped or not. He probably learned about it later on. But when he looked down there, he probably was sad because of Lot's sake. But Abraham hadn't invested a dime down there. And when judgment came, it didn't disturb him one whit, because he wasn't in love with the things of Sodom and the things of the world. You remember what we are told today? Love not the world, neither the things that are in the world. I have a message that I give periodically, and the title of it is Sightseeing in Sodom. And I attempt to look at Sodom through the eyes of Lot himself. And he sure had a wrong view of it. And Mrs. Lot, she fell in love with it. And then the view of Abraham. You can sightsee in Sodom with Abraham. He lost nothing down there. Or you can go through Sodom with the Lord and see it as he sees it. And it's too bad that the church is not looking at the sin of sodomy. I don't think it's any greater today than it's been in the past, but there is today a tremendous percentage of our population that are homosexuals, engaged in perversion, and today we speak of it in a more candid manner than we ever did. In fact, what I'm saying right now, 10 years ago I might not have said on the radio, but this is something today that's right in our midst. Now, what's to be the attitude of the Christian toward it? Well, even Lot in his day, he said, "You're doing wickedly." And God judged it. Isn't that enough for the child of God to know you can't compromise with this type of thing? This is a sin. And to indulge in it. And then to say, well, this is a sickness. The same thing said about the alcoholic. Sure, he's sick. Of course he's sick. But what made him take that first drink and continue to drink until he became sick? Sin did it, friends. Sin is the problem. And this is a sin. It's so labeled in the first chapter of Romans. God says he gave them up. So Genesis 19 is a pretty important chapter for this present generation that we are living in today. And we need to recognize that. Now I come to the 20th chapter of the book of Genesis. And the 20th chapter actually seems like the fifth leg on a cow. It just seems to be that necessary. And what we have here is something that you feel like you'd like to leave out. And you wonder again, why is this chapter put in here? Well, it's put in for a very important reason, friends. Abraham and Sarah are going to have to deal with this sin before they can have Isaac, before they can have the blessing. And may I say to you, until you and I are willing to deal with the sin in our life, there's no blessing for us. Now, I'm going to just hit the high points of chapter 20. I'm reading verse 1 now. Abraham journeyed from thence toward the south country and dwelled between Kadesh and Shur and sojourned in Gerar. And Abraham said of Sarah his wife, "She's my sister." And Abimelech, king of Gerar, sent and took Sarah. Now, what you have here is something that is quite interesting. You think Sarah was beautiful? Well, she's almost 90 years old, and she's beautiful, friends. Not many can qualify in this particular department. That's one thing that I note here. And then Abraham is actually getting pretty far south in the land. He's gone beyond Kadesh Barnea, where the children of Israel came up and wouldn't even enter the land. Now he's gone down to Gera, which I don't think he should have done, but be that as it may, he lies about Sarah again. Now I want you to hear his confession, because that's the thing that makes this chapter important and reveals the fact that Abraham and Sarah cannot have Isaac until they deal with this sin that is in their lives. And it goes way back. I'm reading verse 11 of chapter 20, and this is a remarkable passage of Scripture, friends. Will you hear it? And Abraham said, and he's talking now to Abimelech, who is greatly disturbed that he would do a thing like this, lie about his wife. And Abraham said, because I thought, surely the fear of God is not in this place, and they will slay me for my wife's sake. Now you see, again, he's not trusting God. He felt like he's moving down into a godless place, and he finds out that Abimelech apparently has a high sense of what is right and wrong. And he puts a tremendous value upon character and that sort of thing, and apparently a man who knew God. Now, will you notice, poor Abraham doesn't look good by the side of Abimelech here. Now, I'm reading on in verse 12. And yet, indeed, she is my sister. She is the daughter of my father, but not the daughter of my mother. And she became my wife. Now, you see, he lets it all out now. He says, to tell the truth, it is half a lie. She is my half-sister, and she is my wife. Now, verse 13. And it came to pass, when God caused me to wander from my father's house, that I said unto her, this is thy kindness which thou shalt show unto me. At every place whither we shall come, say of me, he's my brother. Now, when they started out, you see, Abraham didn't have complete trust and confidence in God, and he and Sarah made a pact that anywhere they went, and it looked like Abraham might be killed because of his wife, that Sarah would say, he's my brother. And that would keep Abraham, so Abraham and Sarah thought, from being killed. Now, they made that little agreement, and they used it down in Egypt. And here, they have used it again. Now, that sin must be dealt with before God is going to hear and answer his prayer in sending a son. Isaac will not be born till this will be dealt with. And again, let me repeat, how many Christians today that won't judge sin in their lives, and there's no blessing in their lives? I frankly believe that in many of our fundamental churches today, if we could get the believers there, those that are in places of leadership, if they would confess their sins, now not publicly, but if they would deal with the sins that are in their lives, I believe we could have revival. And I don't believe there'll be any blessing until, friends, this is dealt with. Now, will you listen to Paul over here in 1 Corinthians 11? And this is a pretty important passage. Paul says, but let a man examine himself. So let him eat of that bread and drink of that cup. For he that eateth and drinketh damnation to himself, not discerning the Lord's body. For this cause many are weak and sickly among you, and many sleep. For if we would judge ourselves, we would not be judged. But when we are judged, we're chastened of the Lord, that we should not be condemned with the world. And blessing, friends, is being withheld today from the church and from the lives of many believers because we won't deal with a sin in our lives. That's a tremendous lesson, a great spiritual lesson, here in the 20th chapter of the book of Genesis. Now, next time, we're going to see this long-looked-for event, the birth of Isaac. Until next time, may God richly bless you, my beloved.
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11: The heart is deceitful above all things and beyond cure. 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Shall we pray together? 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
15: 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Today on Pathway to Victory, Dr. Robert Jeffress urges us to engage in spiritual training before the crisis hits. But first, let's take a moment to hear some important ministry updates.
16: Thanks, David, and welcome again to Pathway to Victory. Before we begin today's message, let me ask you something. Do you remember those fire drills we did in grade school? The alarm would sound, and within minutes, students and teachers would file out of the building and toward safety. Well, fire drills provide the perfect analogy for spiritual survival. You see, when life gets crazy and the real fires are ignited, well-trained Christians know exactly how to run for safety. They're ready. See, here's the hard truth about spiritual warfare. You don't get to choose when the battle begins. And too many Christians find themselves completely overwhelmed. Why? Because they never trained. My book, Courageous, is your training manual. It gives you 10 biblical strategies to build the kind of faith that holds up under fire. The book is my gift to you when you become a new Pathway partner or make a generous one-time donation to Pathway to Victory. In fact, when you respond today, I'll also include a stack of 10 courageous encouragement cards that you can carry with you for daily encouragement. We'll give more details about my book and the cards later in the program. Right now, however, let's give our full attention to today's important topic. I titled this next message in the Courageous series, Survival Tip Number 5, Trust Your Training.
14: He had no ambition to become famous, to be interviewed by journalists around the world, receive honors and medals, appear on the cover of magazines, and have a movie made about him. After more than 40 years as a pilot, his only ambition was retirement. And he was about 1 year away from that when the unimaginable happened. A complete loss of power while piloting a jetliner over Manhattan. In about the same time it takes most men to comb their hair, floss, and brush their teeth, the pilot of US Airways Flight 1549 had to decide whether he could keep the plane in the air long enough to turn back to the airport or risk the lives of all 155 people aboard with a hazardous water landing. Departing on the afternoon of January the 15th, 2009, from New York LaGuardia's airport, bound for Charlotte, North Carolina, Flight 1549 flew into a flock of Canadian geese just 2 minutes after takeoff. Some of the geese were sucked into the plane's engines. Almost immediately, the aircraft began to vibrate and the engines shut down. 21 seconds later, Captain Chelsea Sully Sullenberger sent out a distress signal. Mayday, mayday, mayday. Sullenberger pitched the nose up. About 90 seconds before hitting the water, he pulled the nose fully aft and addressed the passenger. "This is the captain. Brace for impact." Passengers described what felt like a gradual, controlled descent, as if the river were a tarmac. And though the plane made a tremendous splash, it remained intact and afloat. Once the aircraft became stable, Sullenberger and his crew began emergency evacuation procedures, instructing passengers about how to locate and wear life vests, deploy emergency rafts, and open wing exits. Fortunately, the plane had landed between two ferry terminals. Within minutes, ferry boats were plucking passengers off the wings and out of the rafts, saving all 155 people on board. Sullenberger, who had learned to fly at the age of 16, graduated from the Air Force Academy and flew fighter jets before turning to commercial aviation, has been asked many times what he was thinking during the 3.5 minutes that elapsed between his engines cutting out and landing in the Hudson River. His standard answer is that he wasn't so much thinking as he was acting.
17: going through the proper procedures to solve the problems that immediately confronted him. He said, "My training kicked in." Trusting your training. If you don't hear anything else I say during this sermon, hear this. The only way to survive spiritually is to be adequately trained before the crisis hits and then trust our training when the crisis hits. Where do we go to find that training that we need in times of crises in our life? We find it in God's Word. Turn back to 2 Timothy chapter 3, verses 16 and 17. Paul said, "For all Scripture is inspired by God, and it's profitable for teaching, for reproof, for correction, for," here it is, "training in righteousness, that the man of God may be adequate, equipped for every good work." The Bible is what we use as our flight manual, if you would, that tells us exactly what to do, how to train for righteousness. That word righteousness simply means right living before God. Why is it so important that we be adequately trained before the crisis hits? Consider another aircraft in another threatening situation that had a completely different outcome. In October of 2018, the pilots of Lion Air flight JT610 took off from Jakarta. 2 minutes after takeoff, they noticed a sensation they had never experienced before. The automatic pilot started pointing the nose of the aircraft down. The pilot struggled with it to

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3: First of all, God's word provides wise counsel throughout life. In Psalm 119, verse 105, God says, "Your word is a lamp to my feet and a light to my path." That is the beauty of the direction that comes from God's word. Secondly, God's word is a faithful friend during difficult days. Look at Psalm 119, verses 92 to 93. "If thy law had not been my delight, then I would have perished in my affliction. I will never forget thy precepts, for by them thou hast revived me." No matter where you are or what situation you're facing, God's word is a faithful friend during times of affliction. Thirdly, God's word serves as a sure defense against temptation. It's the best defense we have against temptation. Remember David's words in Psalm 119:11, "Thy word have I treasured in my heart that I might not sin against God." You say, well, how is it that the Bible is a defense against temptation? Exactly how does that work? You know, we have a great illustration of that in the Bible through the life of Jesus himself. We're talking about survival tips. Jesus was in the wilderness going through his own survival experience for 40 days and nights after his baptism. How did he resist the temptation of Satan? Turn over to Luke chapter 4 for just a moment. Luke chapter 4. He had just been baptized, had a spiritual high moment in his life in the Jordan River. The clouds parted and the Lord himself, God, Jehovah, said, "This is my beloved Son in whom I am well pleased." And then, notice what happens. Luke 4 says, "And then the Spirit led him in the wilderness, and he was tempted by Satan." Satan was hoping that these temptations would break Jesus and disqualify him as the Messiah. Now, we've been through these temptations before. Let me just remind you of them briefly without dwelling on them. The first temptation was an appeal to Jesus' physical appetites. After 40 days of not eating, he was hungry. Satan came and said to him, "If you are the Son of God, tell this stone to become bread." There was nothing that was wrong with eating. That's part of God's plan. But the temptation was to act apart from God, and Jesus would have none of it. He said, quoting from Deuteronomy 8:3, "Man shall not live by bread alone, but on every word that proceeds out of the mouth of God." So Satan came with a second temptation, an appeal to power. He said to him, "Come up here with me on this mountaintop and let me show you the kingdoms of this world. They will all belong to you if you will simply bow down and worship me." Interestingly, the kingdoms of the world already belonged to Jesus. He had temporarily relinquished it while he was on earth, but he would one day be the King of Kings to whom everyone would bow and confess that he is Lord over all. But this was a temptation to ignore God's timing for that, to have it now instead of later. "Just worship me now and you can have it all." Jesus quoted from Deuteronomy 6:13, "As it is written, you shall worship the Lord your God and serve him only." Finally, the third temptation, an appeal to glory. Remember in verse 9, he takes Jesus to the pinnacle of the temple and says, "Just jump down from here and the angels will take care of you." And he actually quotes scripture. Did you know Satan knows scripture? He quoted Psalm 91, "For he will give his angels charge concerning you to guard you, and on their hands they will bear you up lest you strike your foot against a stone." What he was basically saying is, Jesus, you don't have to go to the cross. If you want everybody to worship you as Lord right now, just prove that you are the Son of God and you can escape the cross. And he quoted scripture to supposedly back up that claim. But Jesus quoted from Deuteronomy 6:16 that says, "You shall not put the Lord your God to the test." And after that final unsuccessful try,

0: Luke says that the devil left. He departed until a more opportune time arose. How did Jesus repel the temptation of Satan? He did it, notice each of the three times, he did it by quoting scripture. Now, I'm going to confess to you, I was a preacher for a long time before I ever even picked up on this truth. How is it that the Word of God repelled Satan's temptations? The power of God's Word is not what it does to Satan, it's what it does for us. That's why Jesus quoted scripture, not to make Satan run away, but to give Jesus the insight, the clarity, the strength he needed to say yes to God and no to Satan. That is the power of the Word of God. I have to point out this truth as well. Notice that Jesus quoted from the same book of the Bible in each of those three instances. What was the book? Deuteronomy. Deuteronomy. Most of us give up on our read the Bible in a year program by the time we get to Deuteronomy, if not before. When's the last time you read the book of Deuteronomy? Now, I think about my old seminary professor, Howard Hendricks. He was teaching a group of us one time, and he said, "Men, if your spiritual survival depended on how well you knew the book of Deuteronomy and were able to quote from it, how well would you do?" He paused a moment, and then he said, "Maybe that's why you're not doing so well in your own spiritual life. If knowing God's word, hiding it in his own heart, was essential for Jesus' spiritual survival, the perfect Son of God, how much more important is it for you and for me?" What is it that scripture does for us? It shows us what to do, how to behave in every situation. Remember this simple formula: memorize God's word, recall God's word, obey God's word. That's how you train in righteousness. Let me just close today by giving you four practical tips for how to engage in your own training program in God's word. How do you develop your own training program? Number one, have a scheduled time and plan for memorizing the Bible. Set a time and a place where you're going to meet with God every day. Maybe it's 5 minutes. Maybe it's 10 minutes. You say, "Well, how do I know what to memorize?" Here's a very practical suggestion. When you get home this afternoon, Google the Navigators, great Christian organization, the Navigators. They have a system called the Topical Memory System. You get about 52 little cards with scripture verses on them for anger, for temptation, for worry, an appropriate scripture verse for these different topics. And if you'll take one of those and memorize a verse a week and a year's time, you'll have your arsenal complete of everything you need to recall when you go through these times in your own life. You know, Jeff Bridges, Hollywood actor, is one of my favorite actors. His father was Lloyd Bridges. You may remember Lloyd Bridges. But he was interviewed by Rolling Stone magazine, and this Academy Award-winning performer, Jeff Bridges, was asked what advice he wished he would have received at age 20. And he said, "Actually, I did get the advice. I just didn't take it. My dad would say, 'It's all about habit, Jeff. You got to get into good habits.' And I would say, 'No, Dad, you got to live each moment. Live it as the first one and be fresh.' And he says, 'That's a wonderful thought, but that's not who we are. We are habitual creatures. It's about developing these grooves. As I age, I can see my dad's point. What you practice is what you become. What you practice is what you become. We all have to work to develop these grooves of righteousness in our life, so that when we are assaulted, not by wild geese like Sully Sullenberger, but we're assaulted unexpectedly by anger, by lust, by greed, by worry, we default. We go into that groove of right acting. Again, how do you do that? Memorize God's word, recall God's word, obey God's word. Secondly, to develop your own scripture training program, start small. You know, if you had not eaten for a month, and I stumbled upon you, I probably wouldn't give you a 32-ounce T-bone steak to try to digest. No, if you've not been eating for a while, you need to start with small portions of God's word. Now, there's some of you who are close to starving to death spiritually. It's been so long since you've been reading God's word that you don't even have a hunger for it anymore. If that's true, you've got to sit down for some forced feeding of God's word, but in small parts. For example, did you know most of the books of the New Testament, two-thirds of them, could be read in less than 20 minutes? Start with a small book like Philippians or James that's very, very practical. If you can't handle a whole book, just take a chapter. Here's some chapters you might want to consider. If you're facing a crisis, read Psalm 46. If you're facing temptation in your life, read James 1. If you're worried or concerned about finances, read Matthew chapter 6. Start small. Third, read the verses out loud. There's something about, especially these verses you're trying to memorize, read them out loud. Finally, and so important, remember the value of God's word. Remember the value of God's word. I was doing some cleaning in my office the other day. In my desk drawer, I found an old bank book. I mean, a really old bank book. Do you remember when you used to go to the bank and you'd go up to the window and you'd give them a check or your money and they would take your bank book and they would stamp it with the amount and the date and so forth of your deposit and so forth? Well, I found one of these old bank books and I looked through it, all the deposits I had made through the years, and the last entry was May 29th, 1975, when I withdrew everything I had in that account. I can't tell you today what I did with that money, but I can assure you it's no longer around. It's gone. I can't remember what I did with it, but that account was shut down. But there's another kind of deposit I've made through the years, memorizing scripture, memorizing scripture. And I can't tell you the dividends it has paid in my life. Now, some of you break out into a cold sweat when you hear the word memorize. Oh, Pastor, you just don't know. I can't memorize anything. It's not a question of ability. It's a question of motivation, isn't it? And I want to tell you, as God as my witness, some of those verses I've memorized 20 and 30 years ago have come back at just the right time. And it wouldn't have only affected me. It would have affected those closest to me as well. That's the value of God's word. Remember it. Moses said it this way in Deuteronomy 32, 46, take to your heart all the words with which I'm warning you today, which you shall command your sons to observe carefully, even all the words of this law, for it is not an idle word for you. Indeed, it is your life. This word, it's not just words on a page. This word is life to us. And the goal is not to memorize verses so you can master a certain number of verses. The goal is to memorize verses so you can be mastered by those verses. So that when you come to that time in your life, when you enter that unforeseen turbulence, you can trust your training until you land safely. That is the value of the Word of God.
1: Sitting idle and doing nothing is a devastating option. 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
2: 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I'm David J. Mullins, inviting you to join us again Wednesday for survival tip number 6, Bend, Don't Break, right here on Pathway to Victory. 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
7: This is Pastor Robert Briggs of the Union Gospel Mission in Sacramento, and we want to let you know about some changes that are happening in the downtown area near our mission. 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
9: 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The Word. Proverbs 14:34 says this: righteousness exalts a nation, but sin is a disgrace to any people. Again, Proverbs 14, verse 34. Thanks for joining us. We know you have a busy day, but you've made it a priority to listen and absorb the Word of God through our great ministries on this radio station. Want to let you know about a fun, exciting event coming up Friday, June the 5th in Sacramento. It's Kyle Martin's Piano Man, and it's just a great evening of fun music from the 60s, 70s, 80s, and 90s. He is a great piano player. 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Kyle Martin's Piano Man, June the 5th. It's a Friday night. There's a 6:30 and an 8:30 show. 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

0: think it's safe to say none of us are perfect parents. Today on Truth for Life, Alistair Begg addresses some of the most common mistakes well-meaning parents make. 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We're focusing on Paul's warning to Christian fathers found in Colossians chapter 3.
1: Verse 21, fathers, do not provoke your children lest they become discouraged. We've been learning, at least I hope we've been learning, how the instruction that is provided here and elsewhere in the Bible concerning the Christian home, how it benefits not only those who dwell within the Christian home, but it also benefits society, makes an impact on a culture when it becomes obvious to people who look on that Jesus is actually the king, that Jesus presides over the family life and in the home. It's very challenging, isn't it, to put it in those terms, at least I find it so, to realize that it is our home life, our family life, set within the context of our church family life, that is then to provide a significant advertisement for the Christian faith, and not least of all in this express area concerning fatherhood. Now, when we read the Bible, we read it in light of the then, we read it in light of the now. We do not live in Colossae, we live in Cleveland. I think we all recognize that. We do not live in the first century, we live in the 21st century. And so we need to understand at least a little of what Paul, if you like, was dealing with, and then to apply that to what it means for us. And I say just briefly, in Roman civilization, it was a tough and a dangerous place for children because of the father's power, the patria potestas, as it was. It was absolute. The power of the father had complete control. He could make his children work in the fields in chains. He could punish them as he liked and as much as he chose. And he was even capable and able by Roman law to sell his children into slavery. Well, you say, well, I can understand why Paul would have written this. It's a grave concern, isn't it? Yes, and we come to it at a very different time and in a different place. Well, of course, we know what it is for fathers to be abusive towards their children and all that that means for children who are vulnerable in that context. But I wonder if it wouldn't be fairer to say that children in our day are not so much endangered by the patria potestas, the father's power, or by his aggression, but children in our day are endangered by the father's absence. Sheldon Thomas, a former gang member and the one who leads an organization called Gangs Line, in addressing this, points to, number one, bad parenting, number two, absent fathers, number three, bad role models as the key contributory factors in young men drifting into the gang culture. Now, clearly, it is far more complex than that, but whatever else is involved, those things are almost inevitably there. So whether the context is first century Roman culture or 21st century American or Western culture, we need the light of the Word of God to shine into the darkness, and shine it does. Now, as I say, the text is straightforward, isn't it? Fathers, do not provoke your children lest they become discouraged. I think we can answer three simple questions. Who is being addressed? What is it that they are to avoid doing? And why is it so important? So first of all then, who is Paul addressing? Well, you say, well, it's very obvious, isn't it? He's addressing fathers. Yes, but he is addressing specifically Christian fathers. You say, well, is the distinction important? Yes, it is very important. It is customary for God to be referred to as everyone's father, right? We think of that, that God is father by creation. And it is true that God has a kind of fatherhood by creation. But interestingly, when you read the Bible does not generally use the term father of God as creator, but rather it reserves it for those who have become God's spiritual children through faith in God's Son. I want you to understand that. I'm not saying that it doesn't. I'm saying that the general way in which father is used in the Bible is not generically in terms of all people by creation, but specifically in relationship to God's self-revelation as Father, Son, and Holy Spirit. It is only, the Bible tells us, as we come to trust in the Lord Jesus Christ, as we come to believe in Him, as we come to receive Him, that we are given the right to become the children of God. Now, it's very, very important that we understand that. And you can look for it and you will find it reinforced, not only in the record of the Gospels, but as we read the letters. So, for example, that is why Paul makes the point that we are justified by faith through the Lord Jesus Christ. We're put right with God, even though we know ourselves to be sinners. When he writes later on in Romans, he points out the wonder of what has happened to us in that we've been adopted into God's family. So as we believe, as we receive the Lord Jesus, we are then welcomed into a family by grace to which we do not belong by nature. Are you listening? I wouldn't be at all surprised if I'm speaking now to a father within earshot of me by whatever means, either as you look upon me or as you hear me through a box in your car. And here you are as a father doing your best, aware of your failings, looking somewhere, everywhere for ideas, for principles. You've even begun to come along to church in the hope that somehow or another there will be some religious pegs that you can lay hold of to help you. But you have not yet come to trust through Jesus in God as your Father. And to you I say, oh, come to the Father through Jesus the Son. Who is he addressing? Paul is addressing Christian fathers within the church family concerning their role in the physical family. Secondly, what is it that these fathers mustn't do? Well, you see it in the text before you. Fathers, do not provoke your children. Now, don't let's get confused here. It's not that mothers are allowed to provoke their children and only fathers are not allowed to provoke them. That's not the point. Actually, we're in this together, aren't we, mums and dads? Of course we are. Couples in this together. But the directive is given specifically here to the father. Why is that? Well, because of the special responsibility which falls to men in the Bible, both in the home and in the church. Here, of course, is one of the great divides in our day, isn't it? The whole place of the rise of feminism and everything that has come along with it over time, challenging at its very heart God's order. So apparently bright and enlightened and so on. And yet, no, the Bible is very clear. Well, what are we not to do? Well, we're not to provoke our children or to irritate them. The King James Version has, provoke not your children to anger. In other words, dealing with them in such a way that their response is clearly not submission, but is rejection. Now, the point is fairly straightforward, namely, that the love and grace which our Heavenly Father has displayed in Jesus in dealing with us as earthly fathers. This is why it's so important we understand this distinction. He's not just addressing the idea of God Father as creator. He's talking about redeemed men. So that we know as fathers that the love that God has given us is an undeserved love, that the grace that he continues to provide for us is just beyond our ability to comprehend, that we are sustained by it and kept by it because we're wretched at heart. We're sinful at heart. We haven't been made righteous in Jesus. We've been set right before God in Jesus. We're sinful. Therefore, we recognize that since God has loved us in this way, here is love. Herein is love, not that we loved God, but that he loved us and sent his Son to be the atoning sacrifice for our sins. And so the point is straightforward, that if that is the way in which the Father has lavished his love upon us, that then is to be the hallmark of the treatment of our children, who is sufficient for these things. You see, this is Christian. This is the enabling of the Holy Spirit. This is not a long list of things you're supposed to do. Try your best and see how many you can get out of 10. That's religion. No. So instead of crushing them with our dictates, we are to cultivate them by grace. I just made a list of 10 things that are easily, at least in my understanding, a mechanism for provoking my children. And I think all of us may find ourselves far too quickly on the wrong side of this track. One straightforward is over-severity. Just the father is an ogre. Wait till your father gets home. Instead of they're going, yeah, we can't wait. They're like, oh, no. Secondly, inconsistency. It matters today. It doesn't matter tomorrow. It mattered an hour ago. It's important here. It's not important now. The children don't know where they are. Thirdly, constant fault finding. Why can't you? Why have you? Constantly scolding our children. Fourthly, favoritism. Whether we make the favorites, the boy next door, the girl up the street, the person that you saw at the school program, whatever, why couldn't you do something like that? Why do you just sit around in here all day? Why are you always there? What the thing? Provoking our children. Fifthly, belittling their achievements. You know, somebody, and I don't know where I got this from in the past, but somebody said that the key to being a father is being able to say that soap on a rope is your favorite present of all time. Right? Because that was the extent of it. I did this. I made it myself. I attached the string. And they see us as it's set aside and we move on. Sixthly, and it follows from it, doesn't it? Failing to show appreciation for their attempts to please, for their kindnesses. Seventhly, by our neglect. I don't think these statistics really amount to very much, but every so often someone will produce a piece that says, you know, the average American father spends X minutes with his children in a day or in a week. Don't let's confuse being in their company with actually spending time with them. Don't let's include sitting, watching something as time spent. No, failure, neglect. Eighthly, expecting too much of them. Why do we do this? We're not that great ourselves. Now, it's one thing to set goals for our children. But it's another thing to constantly be pushing the bar out and beyond them again and again to the point where they just don't know where to go. Ninthly, restricting their freedom. Well, yes, we have to protect them, but we mustn't overprotect them. And that actually would be the 10th one. Overprotection. I think it's a feature, isn't it? Apparently. And it is complex, I recognize. There are many factors involved in it, but it's not unusual to hear people say, you know, I used to get up in the morning and the summer days and I'd go out, get on my bicycle, I'd be gone all day and I would come back and my mother was glad that I came back and frankly, she was glad that I was gone. You say, well, that's terrific. That was a different day, and it was a different day. And so there's been an inevitable correction in relationship to the strangeness of the society in which we live and so on. So that desire for a framework that is secured is entirely legitimate and entirely understandable, but the overprotection of our children is harming them and will provoke many of them to anger. Why can't I be free? You see, unless we allow our children to learn the principle of reaping what they sow, they never learn it. Do not leave your bicycle in the park unattended or without the lock. Hey, who cares? You come back, Mom, my bicycle is gone. I need you to buy me another bicycle. Don't you worry, honey, I'll get you a better bicycle this time. What a shame, what a naughty person. No, I told you. You disobeyed me. There's an impact. You want to talk entitlement? The Bible is so obviously clear. And the command is so straightforward. And the challenge is huge, because it is all too easy to fall down on the wrong side, to either indulge and spoil our children or to humiliate and suppress the children. And that's why, actually, as we've said from the very beginning, we desperately need one another. The husband needs the wife, and there is a peculiar challenge in being a single parent. And some of you know that. And that's why I'm saying, that's why the Bible is saying, that the only way that we're going to be able to raise our children in a Christian ethos is when we understand that what's happening in our family is set within the context of the church family, so that there are uncles and there are aunts and so on, and someone's an only child, and maybe the lady is widowed now, and the child is growing up alone like that. Well, where are the people that will come around and say, I can invest my life in this, I can be a part of this? Who is going to take on the challenge of mentoring in a culture that is increasingly filled with gangs? Well, don't do it. Do the reverse. And sometimes the husband has to acknowledge that his wife's coercion, direction, encouragement is absolutely vital. And so we recognize that to be the case. Who is it that's being addressed? The fathers. What is it that they are not to do? Provoke their children to anger. And thirdly and finally, why is this important? Well, we're told, lest they become discouraged. If you come down too hard on them, you'll crush their spirits. If you overcorrect them, they'll grow up feeling inferior and frustrated. By our provocations, we may actually cause them to be discouraged and just give up. So the warning is clear. It's inherent in what is being said, albeit briefly. The danger of rules without love, of law without grace. Realizing that these things are to be understood and applied because it's what the Bible says. Because it's what the Bible says. The culture doesn't really buy this at all. It never actually has, but in our day, more so than ever. Now, I gave you 10, I'm going to give you 6, and I'm not going to elaborate on them. I'm just going to make 6 statements concerning our children. What are they? Well, in no particular order, number one, they're special. They're sinful. They're silly. They're selfish. They're sensitive. And their souls. The arrival of a child confronts us with an existence that is now commenced for eternity. That's our great concern, their eternal well-being. Now, the Bible is our guide, as I say. And in this little series of studies, we have been confronted by the fact that our failure to believe this or to apply it, and to apply it in a timely way, in a spirit-enabled way, in a grace-filled way, our failure to do so may actually find us losing out to the power of a rebel heart. The power of a rebel heart. We are by nature rebels. Rebels against the authority of God. Rebels against those whom God puts in authority over us, and so on. I remembered in something that my old boss had written, he told the story there of Stephen Anderson, who Captain Stephen Anderson, he was a military guy, and he retained that title even in his days back in civilian life. But he was an evangelist with the Church of Scotland, and he worked very, very effectively amongst young people and teenagers in particular, and he was the leader in camps and so on. And Derek recounts how on one occasion Stephen Anderson had, in dealing with the leadership team that he had in the camp, sensed in one of the young ladies who was part of his leadership team a lack of peace and a lack of assurance. She just seemed somehow or another to be off kilter. And he said that he felt led to say to this girl, without knowing anything, he said he felt led to say to this girl, listen, your father, your earthly father, only really loved you as a success. But your heavenly father loves you for yourself. The girl dissolves in tears, and she tells Stephen of how disappointed her father had been, that she had been born a girl, that she had not entered into the family business, and the unconditional love of our Heavenly Father flooded over her to bring her a new relief and an unutterable joy. Some of us need to find peculiar hope in that kind of illustration. Fathers, let's not provoke our children, lest they become discouraged. I say again, I think perhaps some of us need to settle this issue of knowing God in a personal, living way as Father, in embracing His love to us in Jesus, in accepting the provision that He has made for our own sinful, foolish hearts, and then resting upon the direction of the Bible and the enabling of the Holy Spirit to seek to do what we're called to do.
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10: 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Lord God of the heavens and Father of all nations, we humble ourselves before you today, acknowledging our own sin and the sin of our people here in this country. 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
12: Everyone loves a hero, but most heroes don't feel like one when the moment arrives. Today on Insight for Living, Chuck Swindoll continues his study of Esther, and he'll bring us to a pivotal crossroads in her story. One person, one moment, one impossible choice. Chuck explores what it really means to stand alone when everything is at stake, and why God may have placed you exactly where you are for such a time as this. Chuck titled his message, Thinking and Saying What's Right, Regardless.
13: For Esther's people in Persia, life had turned bleak overnight because of a wicked plan born in the anti-Semitic mind of a man named Haman. Every Jew in the nation was suddenly living on borrowed time. Think of it. Before the year was out, their epitaphs would be chiseled in stone. What a frightening thought. The capital city of Susa was thrown into a state of confusion and panic. Can this really be true? Can there be anyone who could change the plan, or delay it, or completely abolish it? The Jews were absolutely devastated. Today we pick up the account in the book of Esther, chapter 4. I'll be reading this passage from the New American Standard Bible. Chapter 4, verse 1 begins, When Mordecai learned all that had been done, he tore his clothes, put on sackcloth and ashes, and went out into the midst of the city and wailed loudly and bitterly. He went as far as the king's gate, for no one was to enter the king's gate clothed in sackcloth. In each and every province where the command and decree of the king came, there was great mourning among the Jews, with fasting, weeping, and wailing, and many lay on sackcloth and ashes. Then Esther's maidens and her eunuchs came and told her, and the queen writhed in great anguish, and she sent garments to clothe Mordecai, that he might remove his sackcloth from him, but he did not accept them. Then Esther summoned Hatak from the king's eunuchs, whom the king had appointed to attend her, and ordered him to go to Mordecai to learn what this was and why it was. So Hatak went out to Mordecai to the city square in front of the king's gate. Mordecai told him all that had happened to him and the exact amount of money that Haman had promised to pay to the king's treasuries for the destruction of the Jews. He also gave him a copy of the text of the edict which had been issued in Susa for their destruction, that he might show Esther and inform her, and to order her to go into the king to implore his favor and to plead with him for her people. Now, verse 13. Then Mordecai told them to reply to Esther, Do not imagine that you in the king's palace can escape any more than all the Jews. For if you remain silent at this time, relief and deliverance will arise for the Jews from another place, and you and your father's house will perish. And who knows whether you have not attained royalty for such a time as this? Then Esther told them to reply to Mordecai, Go, assemble all the Jews who are found in Susa, and fast for me. Do not eat or drink for 3 days, night or day. I and my maidens also will fast in the same way. And thus I will go in to the king, which is not according to the law. And if I perish, I perish. So Mordecai went away and did just as Esther had commanded him.
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13: I mean, let's face it. There are so many people doing so many things that are so important, and they are so gifted. Who needs me? What can I, as a single individual, contribute to the great, vast, overwhelming needs of our world? I like the way Edward Everett Hale put it. I am only one, but still, I am one. I cannot do everything, but still, I can do something. And because I cannot do everything, I will not refuse to do the something that I can do. What a great statement in a world like ours. There is only one you. Only one person with your exact heritage, precise series of events in the pilgrimage and sufferings of life that have brought you to this hour. Only one with your personal convictions, your makeup, your skills, your appearance, your touch, your voice, your style, your mark. Only one. History and biblical truth are full of accounts of individuals who have made a difference. Think of the military battles that were won because of one person. Think of the artists and the contribution of their lives, whether Michelangelo or Da Vinci or Brahms or Beethoven. Think of the scientific geniuses, the technological experts that have made a contribution that have changed the course of history. Think of the preachers, the clergymen, the ministers down through time that stood alone in the gap and made a difference. You say, yeah, but wait a minute. Those are all incredible people. Those are sort of genius types. Granted, some are. Some were. When I read God's Word, I don't find a series of stories about great crusades and citywide revivals and mass meetings and God's attention upon an entire country or an entire community. I find one person here who made a difference and set the pace or cut a swath or stood in the gap and made the way. It's an account from Genesis to Revelation of how God's hand was on one man or one.

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3: We are saved. Only one strong-willed and determined citizen says, I stand against this evil. And a community changes its direction. And a city follows suit. All of this is a perfect introduction for the fourth chapter of the book of Esther, which we are studying. Unusual book, because it never once mentions the name of God per se. He's woven through the tapestry of all the chapters, admittedly, but he has never once declared. He is working through the lives of individuals, but his name is never once mentioned specifically in all the book of Esther. Remember the background to where we are today? The Jews have been threatened with extermination. Wicked Haman has influenced the king, King Ahasuerus, the king of Persia. And he has said to the king, because of this plan I have set up, it is possible for me to pour this money into your treasuries and for us to rid the land of these people who will not bow down and worship you as the king. Agree with me and we will set a date. Sure enough, Ahasuerus gave him the okay and plans were underway. Look at verse 13 of chapter 3 and you'll see it in one verse. Letters were sent by couriers to all the king's provinces to destroy, to kill, and to annihilate all the Jews, both young and old, women and children, in one day, the 13th day of the 12th month, which is the month Adar, and to seize their possessions as plunder. That's the plan. It has the makings of the worst kind of Holocaust. The Jews will no longer be in our land. We'll be rid of these people. In case you wonder what impact it had on the community, look at the last word in the third chapter, confusion. While Haman and Ahasuerus sat over their drinks at the table in the palace, the Jews wandered in bewilderment and disillusionment, wondering, how can we continue? How can we exist? You talk about time for one person. But who could do it? I mean, this is in the days of the laws of the Medes and the Persians, and when an edict was set forth, it was final. Nobody changed the plan. Certainly no Jew. What a day for a heroic patriot to step forward. And her name is Esther. Follow the story as we find the response of the people. Beginning at verse 1 of chapter 4, they are lost in mourning and weeping. When Mordecai learned all that had been done, he tore his clothes, put on sackcloth and ashes, and went out into the midst of the city and wailed loudly and bitterly. We read of sackcloth and ashes, but it's seldom explained to us. It was common in those days to wear loose-fitting dark-colored garments made of goat's hair, and they hung on you like a large gunny sack. When in bankruptcy or in mortal loss or living with a dread disease or having buried a family or a mate or a child or having gone through some terrible disaster in one's home or in one's city, the people would commonly wear these dark, coarse clothes, and they would take ashes and get fists fulls of them and would throw them on themselves so that they would be covered with them and appear as unclean. Or they would even sit in the midst of a cold ash heap and throw the ashes on themselves as an expression of their grief. In our land, we do not express our sorrow and mourning. We hold it in. Even when a president is assassinated, there is a dark

0: dark veil that hangs over the face of the first lady, now a widow, and we don't even see her tears. And people speak graciously and gratefully of her strength in time of mourning. Not so in the East. You and I have seen many pictures, often on television, of great mobs as they push a casket through the crowd, and they scream, and they cry out, and they speak verses from their sacred word, and they claw at the casket, and they wail, and they mourn. That's what is here. This is in Persia. Mordecai holds nothing back, and in sackcloth and ashes, he stumbles toward the gate of the palace, but he isn't allowed in because he's considered unclean. Verse 2. He went as far as the king's gate, for no one was to enter the king's gate clothed in sackcloth. One wonders if he has in mind the hope of getting the attention of the queen. For it's doubtful she knew much, if anything, of this edict. She lives in the secluded environment, the indulgence of that lovely palace. She doesn't concern herself with the people of the streets. He thought, if only I could get her attention. It isn't just in Susa, the capital. In each and every province where the command and decree of the king came, there was great mourning among the Jews, and fasting and weeping and wailing, and many lay on sackcloth and ashes. It's a picture of incredible mourning and loss and sorrow. Have you noticed, by the way, how suffering brings a people together? It forces us to grab hands and shoulders with one another, and to pull together. Suffering never ruined a nation. Affluence does, but not suffering. Not hardship. It pushes everybody to the same level with the same goal of survival. And so these Jews weep and wail and fast together. Esther's maidens and her eunuchs came and told her, I'm sure they mentioned the presence of Mordecai at the palace gates. The queen writhed in great anguish. Remember, this is her home. These are her roots. She wonders, who's died? What's been lost? Why the sorrow? And she can't speak to Mordecai directly. So she sent garments to clothe Mordecai that he might remove his sackcloth from him. She hopes that perhaps in a change of clothing, he would be allowed entrance, and she could dialogue with him about what had happened. But he refused them. He would not accept them. And then Esther summoned Hathach from the king's eunuchs, I'm sure one of the runners, one of her trusted assistants, whom the king had appointed to attend her, and ordered him to go to Mordecai to learn what this was and why it was. She doesn't know. She has no idea. So Hathach went out to Mordecai to the city square in front of the king's gates, and Mordecai, watch carefully, told him all that had happened to him and the exact amount of money that Haman had promised to pay to the king's treasuries for the destruction of the Jews. First time she ever heard this. He also gave a copy of the text of the edict which had been issued in Susa for their destruction, that he might show Esther and inform her. I am impressed with the accuracy with which Mordecai carries out his job. He informs her of all that had happened. He specifies the exact amount of money in the deal. And he even sends along a text of the edict. He says, have her read this. This is with the king's signet. From the king's ring. This is exactly what he has said. Why do I make such a point of this? Because we live in a day of hearsay. How few there are who pass along information that is exact and precise and reliable. Do you? When you are asked your response to a certain issue that has to do with information that could hurt or hinder another, are you very careful with what you say? Do you have the facts? Do you present texts? Do you prove the information to be exactly right? I hope so. Time couldn't allow me to name the people who have been hurt by rumor and innuendo and exaggeration and hearsay. Maybe you as well. Be careful what you say about an individual. Be careful how you say it. Be careful that the person gets the right message. Review it. Give proof or be quiet. Mordecai knows that he has put the issue on the line for Esther, and he knows if she acts on this, it could mean her life. This is no time for rumor. In fact, the last of verse 8 says, order her to go in to the king to implore his favor and to plead with him for her people. Tell her that's what she's to do. No one knows she's Jewish. No one will know until she says it. Now there's the hook. Does one person make a difference? Would that Jewess make a difference to the nation? Would anyone have more the ear of the king than the queen? James Hastings writes, Mordecai contemplated this bitter necessity. He gazed upon it till his eyes were a fountain of tears. He studied the situation till the iron entered into his very soul. Then he made his appeal to Queen Esther to stand forward as the savior of her people. I'm certain that when he saw Hathach and when he stood there in his sackcloth and ashes, he thought, this is the moment. This is my only chance. Tell Esther to stand in the gap. Tell her to stand alone. Hathach comes back, verse 9, and relates Mordecai's words to Esther. Esther spoke to Hathach and ordered him to reply to Mordecai. Now, before I read it, let's not be too harsh with Esther. And before you sit there feeling like a Nathan Hale or Patrick Henry, that you would have never responded like that, remember, you're surrounded by friends in a very comfortable place in the daylight. And there are no armed soldiers outside, and there was no threat on your race. Just remember, you are in a very protected situation, in a bubble of security. How easy for all of us to be brave when we're all together. Let's not be too harsh with her first response. I can identify. I can understand it. Esther said, verse 11, all the king's servants and the people of the king's provinces know that for any man or woman who comes to the king, to the inner court, who is not summoned, he has but one law, that he be put to death, unless the king holds out to him the golden scepter so that he may live. And I have not been summoned to come to the king for these 30 days. I mean, I haven't even seen the man. I don't even know what his feelings are toward me now. I'm not sure I can do that. It's a dilemma. You see, Mordecai knew Esther. He had reared her. He had trained her. He knew how far he could push. He knew her character. You have occasions in your life, brief vignettes, little windows of time, where you can step forward and tell your children to be brave. Step forward and do it. There are times when you must call upon your children to stand alone and to trust them to do it.
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9: Isaiah 12 verse 4 says, "Give thanks to the Lord, call on his name, make known among the nations what he has done, and proclaim that his name is exalted." 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I sure hope you're having a good day so far. 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We know life can be overwhelming. 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So we just earnestly pray that God rewards those priorities in your life, those decisions that you've made to put God first, and that he just produces peace and rest and joy and wisdom and discernment in your day today. 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
13: You and I and everyone enters this world as condemned criminals, sinners before a holy God. 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But do you really know all that's in your spiritual bank account? What is this spiritual treasure, and how do you tap into it? Today on Grace to You, John MacArthur is going to help you recognize, appreciate, and use the infinite wealth that's yours if you're a believer in Christ. His series from Ephesians chapter 1 is called Richer Than You Think. Here's John with today's lesson.
11: Let's look together at Ephesians chapter 1. Ephesians chapter 1. We have begun what will prove to be greatly beneficial study of a marvelous word from God, the letter to the Ephesians. And we're looking at verses 6 to 10, discussing the theme of redemption as Paul speaks of it in this section. Now let's look at this as it unfolds in our text. We see five aspects of redemption as Paul speaks. First of all, the Redeemer. Let's look together at verse 6. Grace would be the antecedent. Grace through which he hath made us accepted in the Beloved One, in whom we have redemption. Who then is our Redeemer? In whom do we have redemption? The Beloved One. That's what he says. We have been accepted in the Beloved One. You see, because we are in Christ, because by faith we are made one with Jesus, because we are his body, because we are Christ in the world, we therefore are acceptable to God in him. And it is in him that we have redemption. There's only one Redeemer, beloved, and that's the Beloved One. Second, not only do we see the Redeemer, but the redeemed. Who are the redeemed? Who are? Well, it's very, very clear. It's the us and the we. The us of verse 6 and the we of verse 7. Us accepted, we have redemption. You say, yeah, that's good, that's a pronoun, but what's the antecedent? Who's the us and who's the we? Oh, I want you to meet the redeemed. Boy, they are really something. Let me introduce them to you. Are you ready? Turn with me to chapter 2, verse 1. Here's the us and the we. And you. Oh, by the way, it's the us and the we and the you. And you, who were dead in trespasses and sins. That's the first thing about the us and the we and the you. We're rotten sinners. Just want to get that clear at the beginning. And here's some more about us, verse 2, in which in time past you walked according to the course of this world, according to the prince of the power of the air, the spirit that works in the children of disobedience, that's Satan. So far, the us, the we, and the you are dead in trespasses and sin, walking according to the course of the world, according to the prince of the power of the air, who's Satan, the one who works in the children of disobedience. Beyond that, they happen to be guided by the lust of the flesh, the desires of the mind and the flesh, and are by nature the children of wrath. That's the us and the we and the you. The redeemed are the we, the us, and the you, the sinners. Incredible. Unbelievable. You mean God should have looked around the world and picked out some really good people? Well, it would have had a problem. There weren't any. Because the Bible says all have what? Sinned and come short of God's glory. So he redeemed sinners. We are the chosen of God. We who've responded by faith to that elective purpose of God in the time before the world began, we are the ones accepted in the Father's love. We are the ones who, because we are in Christ, are said to be the sons of God in whom he is well pleased. So we see the Redeemer and the redeemed. And thirdly, the redemptive price. That's in verse 7, the redemptive price. It says, in whom we have redemption through what? His blood. That was the price. How did it happen? What was the price to buy us out of the slave market of sin? What was the price to take us back and set us free? How was that bondage broken? How was that price paid? Well, it's very clear, the wages of sin is death. The price was death. Somebody had to die. And Jesus did. In whom we have redemption through his blood, Christ's blood, Jesus' blood. And let me say this to you again. This is simply a metonym for his death. Jesus couldn't just cut himself and bleed on somebody and redeem them. This is simply a way of saying that he poured out his life, you see. Speaking of a sacrificial, substitutionary, violent death for sin. It's just a way of saying it. The point is a life poured out. It implies substitution. The New Testament says, for example, he gave his blood. The New Testament also says he gave his soul. The New Testament says he gave his life, and the New Testament says he gave himself. It all means the very same thing. He died for us. He was a substitute on the cross for us. We should be there. We should have been there. We should die. We should pay the price. We should be able to do that on our own. That's what would be pure justice, but God's justice is mingled with his mercy. So God provided a substitute, and the substitute was Jesus. And his blood and his death actually, now get it, actually made redemption. The blood of bulls and goats through all the sacrificial system were simply symbolic and typical. His death was actual. It did it. For by one offering he perfected forever them that are sanctified. Oh, by his blood poured out, he paid the price. And he offers us the purchase price to buy us back from the slave market of sin and turn us loose and set us free. Well, I tell you, when I think about that, it's no wonder that Peter said what he said in 1 Peter 1:18, for as much as you know that you were not redeemed with corruptible things like silver and gold from your vain manner of life received by tradition from your fathers, but with the precious blood of Christ. No wonder he thought it was precious, huh? The blood of Jesus, indication of his sacrificial substitutionary death, frees us from the guilt of sin, the condemnation of sin, the power of sin, the penalty of sin, and someday even the presence of sin. So the Redeemer, the redeemed, and the redemptive price. Fourth, Paul talks about the redemptive results. What does it mean to be redeemed? What are the results? He presents two areas of results. First of all, in verse 7, the forgiveness of sins according to the riches of his grace. In whom we have redemption through his blood, which means the forgiveness of sins according to the riches of his grace. Forgiveness. Oh man, that's a fabulous word. An absolutely thrilling word with so much meaning and so much richness that no way in one sermon could we ever possibly talk about it. Jesus said when he was teaching the people to keep his supper, he said, this is the blood of the New Testament, which is shed for many for the forgiveness of sins. Matthew 26:28, that's part of it. That's the redemptive result, forgiveness. I don't know about you, but it's nice to be forgiven, isn't it? Oh, what an inheritance. Forgiveness. Israel in the Old Testament understood this. You know, when they had the Day of Atonement, Yom Kippur, the day of national atonement for sin. There were two goats that were used by the high priest. The blood of one goat was sprinkled on the altar. The other goat, the priest went up to that goat, put his hands on that goat's head, and as it were, he laid all the people's sins on the head of that goat. He confessed the people's sins on the head of that goat, and that goat was then taken out and sent into the wilderness where it could never find its way back again. It symbolized the taking of sin and sending it away where it would never, ever be seen again. Beloved, that is exactly the word used here for forgiveness. It is the Greek word aphiemi, which means to send away, never to return. Our sins then have been sent away, never to return. Is that incredible? Now listen to me. Remember where we are in chapter 1. All of this was happening in the mind of God before the world began. Your sins and mine were already in God's mind totally forgiven before the world was ever created. What a thought. And some Christians go around so depressed because they think God's going to just, you know, really hold everything against them. No, the goat was sent away, so were your sins. Let me show you something. In Psalm 103, I like to talk about this subject close to home. You don't have to look it up. Just kind of listen. You can jot it down. Psalm 103, 12. Here's how far that goat went. Are you ready for this? As far as the east is from the west, so far hath he removed our transgressions from us. Anybody know how many miles that is? The east from the west? Infinity, isn't it? Has to be. Let me tell you another one. Isaiah 44:22. That's Psalm 103:12. Isaiah 44:22. This is good. It says this. I have blotted out like a thick cloud thy transgressions and like a cloud thy sins, for I have redeemed thee. You see? In redemption is forgiveness. Blotted out, forgotten, removed, sent away. And then I especially love Micah 7:18. Who is a God like unto thee who pardons iniquity, passes by the transgression of the remnant of his heritage, retains not his anger forever, delights in mercy. Now verse 19, he will turn again, he will have compassion on us, he will subdue our iniquities, thou wilt cast all their sins into the depths of what? The sea. They are in the depths of the sea, as far as infinity in opposite directions. They are gone. They are aphiemi. They are sent away, never to come back again. All of this in the mind of God before the world began was already done. When Jesus comes into our lives, he says to us what he said to that terrible, scarred woman who was caught in the act of adultery. Woman, neither do I condemn thee. Go and sin no more. And Paul says, there is therefore now in Christ no, what? Condemnation. Forgiven, sent away, dismissed. You say, but I don't deserve it. That isn't the point. Of course you don't deserve it, neither do I. It's through his blood. And by the way, forgiveness is complete. My little children, he's forgiven you all your trespasses for his name's sake, 1 John 2:12. Ephesians 4:32, be tenderhearted, forgiving one another, even as God for Christ's sake hath forgiven you. Colossians 2:13, he's forgiven you all your trespasses. People think, well, you know, it only when I was saved, they were all forgiven. But since then, man, I got to struggle to keep the slate clean. No, they were all forgiven before you were ever born. When Jesus died on the cross, they were all there. When God had it in his mind before the world began, it was all there. It was all taken care of. It was all finished. And it's just what Jesus said to Peter. If you've once had a bath, all you need each day is to just kind of wash your feet off a little bit when they get dusty. And as you walk through the world and day to day you sin, the Holy Spirit does a little dusting work just to keep you clean. And that's what 1 John 1:9, he's faithful and just to keep on cleansing us. See, it's constant, constant, constant. You say, that means God accepts me. That's right. God accepts you. He accepts you in the Beloved One, not on the basis of your good looks or your mind or your works, but on the basis of his plan from before the foundation of the world. There are no second-class Christians. We're all in Christ, as Christ, beloved sons, totally forgiven. And if you can't forgive yourself, you got a God complex. You're saying, well, the reason I can't forgive him, I know God forgives me, but I know some things he doesn't know. You can't say that. Or else you could say, well, I'm actually a higher standard. You got a real problem. You think you're God. Why should you remember what he forgot before the foundation of the world? You know that? Ooh, that's exciting. And that's why you're accepted. And if he accepts you, accept yourself. You know, you imagine somebody come up to me and say, I'm a personal friend of the president. Well, you are. Well, very nice. I'm a personal friend of the vice president, secretary of state, governor, mayor, and list about 50 famous people. I would say to him, that's wonderful. However, I am a personal friend of the almighty God of the universe. Furthermore, he thinks I am fantastic. Do you realize that right now he is up there preparing a place for me so that when I leave here, I'll be dwelling with him forever? Additionally, he has granted to me all good things, as much as I need, for whenever I need, of all that he possesses. And not only that, we talk about it every day. You forget who you are? God sees everything in stark, naked reality and says, in spite of it all, I'm satisfied with you because I'm satisfied with my son and you're in him. See, and I forgive you everything from before the foundation of the world for as long as you live. Got to talk about one other thing. The end of verse 7. You say, but how much forgiveness? I don't know if he's got enough to go around. Oh, yeah. According to the riches of his grace. Now, watch that phrase. According to. It's all grace. Just remember that. Grace is undeserved favor. It's all grace based on his love. But he always gives us according to his riches. How rich is he? He's rich, believe me. Unspeakable riches, right? There aren't any words, so there's no sense of trying to describe it. He has enough and more than enough. He has infinite grace. So he always gives us forgiveness according to. The Bible doesn't say out of, it says according to. And that's a relative rather than an absolute. Like, for example, if I go to a rich man, he's a millionaire, and I say, oh, I have a need for $25,000 for a wonderful project I'd like to do. Oh, it's so important to me. Would you mind supporting this project? My brother would be happy to, and he writes me out a check, $25. I say, $25. This is out of your riches. I go to another rich man. I say, rich man, I need $25,000 for this wonderful project for the Lord's work. He sits down and writes me a check, $30,000, says, there's an extra $5,000 in case you need some more. Oh, you gave me according to your riches. See the difference? When God gives, he doesn't give out of, he gives what? According to. Always in abundance. Forgiveness according to his riches. As rich as he is, that's how forgiving he is. All right, now the second one. The first result, forgiveness, the second one is wisdom and prudence, verse 8, in which he's abounded toward us in all wisdom and prudence. Again, whenever God does something, he abounds. He doesn't just hand stuff out in little tiny increments. He dumps it on you. He abounds super abundantly in two things, wisdom and prudence. Now, this is the positive side, the negative side, forgiveness, the positive side, wisdom and prudence. He forgave us, and now he gives us his plan. Let me distinguish these words. He made to overflow. The verb means to overflow, to superabound. The first word, wisdom, is Sophia. It has to do with wisdom in eternal things like life and death and God and man and sin and eternity and time. And it's theological. But the second word is prudence, and it's phronesis in the Greek. And it simply means insight into earthly things, day-to-day living. Now, as a Christian, we not only have forgiveness, that takes care of the negative, but positively, God gives us the equipment to understand him and to walk through the world on a day-to-day basis. Isn't that super? Wisdom and insight. So that we're not just pie in the sky spinning off great theological truths. We know how to put it into work. So by wonderful grace, he forgives our sin, and then he dumps into our minds and pours through our hands and feet and mouths principles for spiritual living in the midst of a world like ours. Spiritual discernment. We're the wisest. God has taken us into his confidence. Listen, God thinks so highly of you, beloved, as a Christian, that he has given you the secrets of the universe. And by the way, if there's anything you don't know, you can get it real quick, because James 1 says, if any man lack wisdom, let him what? Ask of God, who gives to all men liberally and holds nothing back. I'm telling you, people, not only has he taken care of the sin problem, but he's opened up to us the concept of his truth and how to live it in the world. That's the results of redemption. I mean, that's real freedom. Lastly, the redemptive reason. Why did he do it all? What's the intention of it? What's the purpose? Verse 9, having made known unto us the mystery of his will. That's right. He told us this mystery of the church and the body and all these fantastic things according to his good pleasure, which he purposed in himself. He did it on his own with his own desires in mind for himself. But why did he do this? Why this incredible revelation? Why this amazing reality of salvation and redemption? In order that in the dispensation of the fullness of times, and beloved, that means the millennial kingdom and right on out into eternity. When time is filled up, when the end comes, when the kingdom arrives and eternity comes, the new heaven and the new earth ultimately, of course, are seen there. He will gather together in one all things in Christ, which are in heaven and which are on earth, even in him. Listen, God is redeeming in order that he might gather everything to himself. That will be the day when Paul said to the Philippians, every knee shall bow and every tongue shall confess that Jesus is Lord, to the glory of God the Father, whether they be on earth, in heaven, or under the earth. Christ will gather the universe into unity. Right now, the universe is splintered, it is scattered, it is splattered, it is divided. Satan rules, demons rule, and God will call all things into one in Christ, and there will be incredible and eternal unity in him, all things redeemed. Why is he redeeming us? To make us a part of the final goal of history, to bring all things to himself. And the rebels purged out, dismissed from his presence. That's the purpose. Macbeth said it, history is a tale told by an idiot full of sound and fury, signifying nothing. Wrong. That's wrong. God has an absolutely clear, wonderful purpose. The completion of history. Everything comes together. You begin to see it in his millennial kingdom, ultimately in the new heavens and the new earth, all things one in Christ. Are you redeemed? If you are, I hope you're thankful. All that God could possibly give, he's given to you. He planned it in the past. He worked it out in the present in order that you might experience the fullness of it in the future. And it's all yours through faith in Jesus Christ.
13: You're listening to Grace to You, the Bible teaching ministry of John MacArthur. John's current series is titled Richer Than You Think. Now, today John talked about divine election. It's a subject that many Christians find challenging to understand and accept. In fact, some people may conclude that it's better just to avoid the topic altogether, since it can lead to confusion and maybe even disagreement and debate. Well, some years ago, we asked John why we should deal with the doctrine of election at all, and here's what he said.
14: Yeah, why deal with the doctrine of election at all? The safe route would be to avoid it. Until people hear it from some other source, hear it maligned, or discover it themselves in the Word of God and need an explanation. Well, let me take the opposite view. I believe that anyone should understand the doctrine of election at the very beginning of their grasp of salvation. And I base that on Jesus' conversation with Nicodemus. Nicodemus wanted to know how to have eternal life, how to enter into the kingdom. And what's the first thing Jesus said to him? He said, you must be born from above. In other words, something has to happen to you that comes from heaven. Something has to happen to you that you have no part in. You didn't have any part in your physical birth, and you don't have any part in your spiritual birth. So here is Jesus evangelizing this non-believer, this religious Pharisee, and the first thing he tells him is that he is seeking something that only God in his sovereign power can provide. I don't think we need to hide this doctrine. I think it needs to be right up front. I've dealt with literally dying sinners who have said, what do I do? I don't want to perish. I don't want to go to hell. And I've said to them, salvation is a gift from God. It comes from heaven. You need to be born from above. All you can do is ask. All you can do is ask. And God promises that if you ask, he will hear that prayer and answer.
13: That's right. And friends, subjects like election are complex, to say the least. You won't have all your questions answered in just one sermon. 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
24: 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And we have to discern, I don't want that to drag me down that path again, because that's not where God wants me to go. 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
25: We've got an emotional coach back with us.
26: How do you feel about that? How do you like talking about all these emotions?
25: I actually do, as long as she doesn't counsel me or, you know, jump into my life. But no, she is. It's really, really helpful stuff, and you're going to love it. She wrote a book called Emotional Confidence, and we're going to jump in right now. Let's go.
26: Let me ask you, because I'll ask women a lot of times as we go through trauma or just lies from the past.
27: Yeah.
26: What is the lie that you started to believe about yourself and the lie you started to believe about God?
27: Yes.
26: Were there any lies? Like, I can hear the lies you're believing about yourself. I have to be perfect. What about God? Was there anything skewed in your view of God?
27: That is the thing that I think a lot of men and women, I work specifically with women, but it's amazing. When we start digging into this, we can see, yes, I'm believing a lie. But as part of that, there's been so many things that have happened that are challenging or difficult or painful. And there's this slow little crack in our foundation of faith in God that's developed. Mm. And we can't move forward in that confidence in Christ if we have this little crack of, yeah, but is he going to come through? Is he really good? Because if he's really good, then why did my mom die? Why did he allow that to happen to my son?
26: Why did I go through this terrible divorce?
27: Why did I go through this terrible divorce? And even if we're like, we can sit on the outside and go, God is good. We trust him. We love him. But if there's that little bit of, yeah, but this is why dealing with the emotions is so important, because it's building inside and it is separating us from God, so that suddenly we find, you know what? It's really hard for me to trust God again. It's really hard for me to have faith that he's going to change this. I don't know if I'm going to walk away from my faith, but you know, how do I move forward?
26: I think Dave and I experienced it. I have sexual abuse. Mm. Lord, like, where were you?
27: Yes.
26: Dave's dad walked out on them.
27: Wow.
26: That was a big one for you. Like, God.
28: Oh, my brother dying. I was 7 years old. I mean, you gotta be kidding me.
26: Yeah.
28: Yeah. I basically didn't know it. I don't think we do at that age, but I believe the lie that I have no one taking care of me. I take care of me.
27: Mm.
28: I had an amazing mom. I felt like she cared for me, but it's like, there's no God.
27: Yes.
28: I mean, my mom believes that. Even I used to sort of snicker like, how do you believe in a God that let this happen?
27: Yeah.
28: And so I think I developed the lie, I got to be good. Mm-hmm. And I'm gifted at this. So that's my ticket. Let's I'll be loved and approved and, yes, you know, get all the accolades and walk into the high school and everybody will know me, who I am, because I can do something on a football field.
27: Exactly.
28: That was my lie. And then the question is, you know, again, I come to Christ in college and I'm a new creature in Christ, but I bring that into our marriage.
26: And so do I.
28: And don't realize you're bringing that into your marriage. I mean, we had Deborah Flate on here several times, and Deborah has a quote that says, marriage is a mirror to your wounds.
27: Oh, wow.
28: And you know, when she said that, I'm like, she's right.
27: So
28: it's like you get this gift, which you hate, because they're showing you who you are. You know, you hate that, but it's a gift. It's like she or he is like, I'm reflecting back. Some of these wounds you don't realize are there. They're going to come out. It's like marriage has that amazing ability to bring it all out. And then you got to deal with it, and a lot don't.
26: Well,
28: and they can't make it.
26: And maybe this is a good time to get into your book and talk about your ADD principles.
27: Yes.
26: You know, of how we, like, that could be a good way to enter into this conversation.
27: Yeah. Before we enter in, and we can talk about that in a second, I wanted to comment on what you said. I think what's the hardest part is that you can sit here and say that you have all that happening. You have the awareness.
28: Yeah.
27: But imagine if you're just going through life and if you haven't given yourself permission, or it's too painful, you don't want to look at that. All you know is it's just hard to trust God, or I'm constantly angry. I'm constantly frustrated. I don't know how to get over this. I don't know how to get past this.
28: Right.
27: If you haven't made that connection and felt like you have the ability, like, what do you do with that?
26: Yeah.
27: So this is why so many people are stuck in this overwhelm, exhaustion, rut of survival, because they're just like, they have all this going on, but they don't even know what it's coming from.
26: And they probably feel guilty about having these doubts and wondering if God is there.
27: Why can't I just believe it?
26: They can't even say it out loud.
27: Yes.
26: But you're saying, no, if you're having that, that's a good indicator. Oh, I need to go back and see where that crack started.
27: Yeah. This is why, kind of answer your question, Anne, with the model of ADD, the very first step is acknowledge. There is so much freedom in just acknowledging what's happening. And we can acknowledge with compassion, because that is the Holy Spirit's response to our pain. It's compassion. He doesn't look at our pain and say, you know what? You should just get over that. Why do you still deal with that? What is wrong with you? Why do you doubt? Like, oh, haven't I proven myself to you? He sees, you know what? I understand why you were driven, Dave, because of what happened in your family. I understand why it's there. So let's just see it and acknowledge it for what it is without judging it, but just seeing it, bringing it out into the open.
28: I mean, do you sometimes need somebody like you or somebody beside you to go, because other times I think I couldn't see it.
27: Of course.
28: And so somebody say, acknowledge it, and I'd be like, knows what? And
27: they're
28: like, they're looking at me, especially Anne, like, are you kidding me? You know, because
27: that
28: so
27: big
28: blatant.
27: Elephant right there.
28: Exactly.
27: Do you see it?
28: But a lot of times when you're living it, you're like,
27: of course.
28: Is it really that bad? And they're like, you can't see it.
26: And how do you do that if you're a spouse and you see it in each other? Ooh. How do you step into that? And should we?
27: That's a huge other can of worms.
28: Go, girls, I want to hear it.
27: So
28: what
27: would you say, Anne, about, especially in light of your book, and not wanting to boo on your husband, as you say.
26: Yeah, to boo on your husband.
27: Yeah.
26: I think personality-wise.
27: Yeah.
26: I'm the type will be like, do you not say this? And I probably didn't say it nice at the beginning.
27: Yeah.
26: Other people, I think, just get resentful.
27: Exactly.
26: They're not as verbal and vocal.
27: Yeah.
26: So then this bitterness will kind of just take this root.
27: Yeah.
26: And then you don't even like your spouse.
27: Yeah.
26: But I think, and you can coach us all, but for me, it was a matter of prayer.
27: Mm-hmm.
26: And also, I'll just be honest. I had to get to the point where I've got my own junk. Maybe I should be looking at my stuff first.
27: Yeah.
26: But I do know that Dave doesn't verbalize as much when he sees things in me. I wish he would because I want to be better and I can't see it. And sometimes I need him to say it.
27: Exactly.
26: And so I think if we would look at it in a way like we're here as a team.
27: Right.
26: And we're going to help each other to be better, to not be so defensive. I think there's such a beauty in marriage because God put us together to maybe gently say, hey, Your past, man, I don't even know what that was, could have been like. I don't know if I could have survived it. That you don't even want to talk about any of it.
28: One time with the guys that I was doing life at the time, three guys, we met every Wednesday, a couple hours. We were in each other's lives for decades. And I remember when I came in, and this was because Ann said to me in the kitchen that week, she said something and I blew up. And she just turned, and I can still see her. We had little boys at the time, little tiny kitchen. She just goes, you know, every time I bring something up, that's what you do. I'm not bringing stuff up anymore. And she walks away. You know, just turned, not mad, sort of exhausted. And I remember looking at her, and I think I said, what do you mean? And she goes, you know, like exhibit A. And so I sit with these guys like 2 days later, and I go, and I'll never forget this. I go, guys, I didn't tell them that. I just said, hey, I

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3: Track of the heat underneath, or we're not monitoring how that's going, the water's going to boil over. And so a lot of times it's not surprising that you're saying that as a guy, that anger is the main emotion. I'd heard that before too, but just that you're testifying to that, because if you don't know what's going on, you're not going to know why the water's boiling. You're just going to see it boiling over, and that's anger. Yeah. That's overwhelm.
4: Yeah.
3: That's exhaustion. So that's where a lot of people start. It's just that, because that's the most obvious. That's the one that's right there. However, as we dig underneath that, we see, oh, it's not just, it's sadness. There's bitterness. There's loss. Mm. There's jealousy. These other things. And I can deal with the anger, you know, but if I don't address the root behind the anger, then I'm just putting a Band-Aid on it over and over and over again. But as a guy, if you're not thinking about your emotions or dealing with them, it makes sense that anger was the first one that you're going to feel. I think in the first chapter of the book, I say, I'm going to tell you why it's emotions of, you know, are causing problems in our culture, et cetera, et cetera. But the point of this is you need to be at a place where it's, you're in pain enough to do something about it. You have come to a point, like you did, Dave, where you're like, I don't want this to be my legacy. Yeah. I love my wife. I don't want her to think I'm angry at her.
4: Right.
3: So if we are not frustrated enough about where the way we're living, we're not going to make a change to begin to investigate it. But the great news is that there are ways. There are tools that we can learn. There are things that we can help ourselves about our body, about our mind, to understand those things, and then to invite the Holy Spirit in to help us.
4: Yeah, that's a key.
3: So that's what's
5: I
3: so
5: love.
4: We got into
5: I love that. I love the A for acknowledge. Mm-hmm. Even Dave, you acknowledging that you're angry. Like for a spouse to say, I'm angry.
3: Yeah.
5: And I need to figure out what's underneath this.
3: No, I think it's really important. This interesting conversation about this in marriage, because there are many times, especially if there's this difference between one spouse is super aware of their emotions and the other one's kind of like, huh, you know about it.
4: Yeah.
3: At least this is what God has had to teach me. And we're going to be married 25 years in March. So the fact that just because I'm feeling it, and it may be even something that's happening and it's real, it doesn't mean I have to bring it up.
4: Mm. Explain
3: that. You're laughing because you get it.
5: I get it.
3: Because sometimes it's just something that I need to work through with the Lord, this emotion. I keep bringing it to him and it keeps coming up and you know, there's not a lot of resolution. Then maybe I bring it to my husband. But I used to, in the beginning, be like, blah, blah, blah, blah, blah, about everything. And he was like, what? You know, like, so God has had to teach me, which I think it flows really well into the whole idea of emotions, because we're talking to God about it. We're going to him about
5: it.
3: We're as part of this. It's not that it's a foreign concept, but just that, let me work this out with you, but is this something I need to bring to my husband?
4: I mean, is this is this the discern?
5: And let me add this too. This is true about your kids too.
3: Oh, yes, yes, yes, yes.
5: Because sometimes, especially as our kids get older, we're constantly on them. And so to ask God, God, should I say this? Just because we feel it doesn't mean we should say it. And especially with adult kids.
3: Yes, girl.
4: But at the other side, you don't want to stuff it.
3: No.
4: You don't want to stuff those
3: emotions. We're not talking about stuffing,
5: though. No, you're talking
3: about. We're getting it out. We're speaking to the Lord. We're not stuffing. We're not running. But what are we doing with it after that?
5: Good distinction.
3: Yeah. Right? Because you need to get it out. God wants us to get it out, but we don't have to get it out and give it to someone else. But the thing with adult kids, boy, you are right on track. In fact, the other night, so 23, 21, 18, and 14 are my kids' ages. There was a conversation that we had with a child who, you know, we have a pretty good relationship at this point. And he walked away. The child walked away. And my husband turns to me and he goes, you know, I don't think we need to ask him anymore about this certain thing.
4: Mm.
3: I think that we just need to let him do it and let him figure it out. And I'm like, but he's like, I know what you're thinking, honey, but I really think we just need to live that. And I'm like, okay, you know, like, what do you just have to, you just have to.
5: Yes.
3: And I remember a few episodes ago, you guys had, I think it's Kevin Thompson with Stay in Your Lane.
4: Yeah. Yeah.

0: Isn't that so good?
1: Girl, I'm not even kidding. Mind. We shared that with our, we go to a small group Bible study that's parents of adult children.
0: Yeah. Oh,
1: I shared it with everyone in our group and they were like, man.
0: It's so
1: because
0: good.
1: It's that concept. It's the same thing.
2: Yeah.
0: But I like that you said, you're not stuffing it. No. We're taking it to God and talking to him about it.
1: Right.
0: It's the best thing we can do with it.
1: Amen. Yeah.
3: Hi, friends. I'm Luke Middendorf, president of Family Life. 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We're grateful for you.
2: Okay, yes.
1: I only did the A.
2: I guess we're sort of talking about this.
1: We're kind of going into discern.
2: Acknowledge
1: is saying it makes sense that I feel this way because that's kind of a statement. So in the book and in the coaching that I do, we teach people how to make an ADD statement. So you're saying it makes sense I feel this way because that's the acknowledge. And then for discern, we're saying it's true that this, but it's not true this. So if you think of this whole process as like we're going into a closet, a really messy closet, we're pulling all the stuff out onto the floor. Acknowledge is pulling all the yucky and the good out. It's all out there. The discern part is saying, what do I want to keep? First, what is helpful according and true according to scripture? And then is it helpful? It may not even be a scriptural point, but is it helpful for me to still have this piece of clothing, so to speak? So we start thinking through what aspect of this is a lie? What aspect of this is true? What would God say about this? Because everything is intertwined. It might be that voice from fourth grade telling me that I'm not good enough. And we have to discern. I don't want that to drag me down that path again, because that's not where God wants me to go. So the discern step is saying what is true and what is not true, asking the Holy Spirit for his clarity on how to find that answer so we know what to do with it next.
0: Give us an example of what that looks like.
1: Okay, so
0: besides the closet, I like the closet. So am I picking this up in the closet and deciding, I'm holding it up thinking,
1: yeah. Am I going to keep that? Am I going to hang it back up? Is it time for it to go to Goodwill? Does it just need to go in the trash? You know, what do I do with this? God, show me, because it can get really tricky. We can think, but it feels like I'm afraid that she's going to say this. I'm afraid that this is going to happen. Well, that's, again, we're acknowledging that that makes sense. But is that fear something that we want to hold on to that's healthy? An example of that. If we can acknowledge this whole idea of being disappointed, a lot of times we feel disappointed about things. So we can acknowledge the disappointment is real. This really happened. I have, it makes sense that I'm feeling this way.
0: I'm sad about it.
1: I didn't like that it happened. And we can let the Lord give us compassion for that. But the discern part says, but is it true that this is my future, a hopeless future? Is it true that I won't ever find love again? Is it true that I'll never find a friend I can trust again? Is it true that my child's going to hurt me in the same way again? Whatever. Is that true? No, not necessarily. I don't know, right? It may be true, but I don't want that to be my truth that lets me, that guides my days. What is true is that I am called to love. I'm called to believe in God's goodness and a plan that's beyond what I can understand. So I'm going to the next, which we're kind of getting to the next step, which is decide, what am I going to do with all of this? What's my next best step in light of what I've discovered? I'm going to choose to release the fear that I have that I'm going to be hurt again. The fear that, like we were talking about with the child, the fear that this child is going to blow up their life, right? I have to surrender that to you. And as a second half of decide, I'm going to dwell. Where am I going to emotionally dwell? So important. Because if we don't take that step, we're just going to go right back to the fear and the crazy. Where am I going to dwell? I'm going to dwell in your good promise. You keep me safe. You give me a fresh start. You love me. I believe that you can redeem this. That's what your word says. So I'm living in that. I'm living in that moving forward.
2: Does that easily, not easily, but does it apply to marriage where you're disappointed? Because I think every marriage at some point, and I mean that, every marriage at some point is disappointed. Usually it's somewhat early because you have such high expectations and the dating and the engagement are probably wonderful.
1: Right.
2: And then you get married and somewhere in the first couple, maybe 6 months, you're like, wow. He's not as, she's not as, I'm not as happy as I thought. Mm-hmm. And so there's this sense of disappointment. Mm-hmm. And it sounds like everything you just said applies right there. Mm-hmm. And this could happen at year 10 or 22.
1: Sure.
2: Where you're really disappointed. You've lived long enough to go, I don't think this is really ever going to change. So this disappointment is going to be a part of my life. It's never going to be what I thought. What do you do with that?
0: And what that disappointment can tend to do is go down the slope of hopelessness.
1: Right, exactly.
2: Yeah.
0: And that's just thinking, or bitterness.
2: So many listeners are leaning in right now like, I'm really disappointed in my marriage. Or I talked to a guy last week who's got a son who's struggling through addiction.
1: Mm.
2: And is 2 months sober right now. But man, you can feel the ache in his soul because he's battled this, the dad with his son for maybe a decade.
1: Yeah.
2: And so there's this loss of hope in this, like, is this one even going to stick? Mm. And so that he's disappointed and he's, all the same. There's shame, there's worry. You've got chapters on all those. Mm. I think what you just said is what they need to do, right? The ADD really is a journey through any of that.
1: It is. Yeah. It's a way to not shy away from the reality of what those feelings are because it's normal to feel shame and fear. And is this even going to work? And I don't know. I'm trying to cheer him on, but who knows? It's normal to feel those things. And I think in marriage, when you have disappointments, because you're right, we all struggle with that. There does come a point where God, and God's had to bring me to this point of like, so you've committed to this person for the rest of your life. You love this person and you do. You love them. They're wonderful. But then there's this little part right here, right? So are you going to let this little part grow as a weed? Are you going to let this come and grow so that it is blocking the light of all these other beautiful parts of your relationship? Because guess what, Alicia? You have control over that.
4: Mm.
1: You get to decide if this disappointment that is real and plausible, okay, sure, if that is going to rule your marriage. And God's, had to sit me down a few times with that.
2: Mm.
1: So the reality of it's almost like you bring a glass of water into a table or something. The water's there, it's real, but you're going to either let it sit there and become nasty and moldy over time, or you're going to have to release that water.
4: Mm.
1: So we have that individual choice, as painful, as excruciating it can be, to say, God, I am disappointed. Show me how to release this because I don't want to live in this place anymore. I don't want this to poison my marriage.
2: Right. Yeah.
1: This little thing that has grown. And it's so interesting. I was looking recently at the statistics on women who divorce, that there's this trend now in divorce where women are doing the initiation of the divorce.
0: 70%.
2: You mean 70% of divorces are initiated by women?
1: Yes. And that it's usually at this point where it's just kind of like everything's fine, snap. Mm. So what that tells us is there's been this buildup.
0: Yep.
1: This mucky water that's been growing for years and years and years. And suddenly it's just like,
0: I'm out.
1: I'm done. Which makes sense because we all have that capacity. But I wonder if there is an earlier choice. Either choice can be made at any moment, but it's a lot easier when there's not all the other baggage you've got let grow there. I wonder if we can start to say, God, how do I deal with these real feelings so that they're not impacting my marriage or these other things in other ways?
0: I think this is an interesting conversation too, not only about marriage, but now what this looks like with kids.
2: Oh, I know. I think you are the best.
0: What?
2: You are a great mom at helping our boys understand their emotions. Like, hey, so what are you feeling right now and why are you feeling that? And that's what we've been talking about all day is like acknowledging that, discerning that and deciding what to do. And so Alicia Michelle's book is called Emotional Confidence, 3 Simple Steps to Manage Emotions with Science and Scripture. 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And we've got one more day with her. So
0: see you tomorrow.
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14: 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My name is Matthew. And a quick thought on that verse. What do we have in our lives right now? Take a moment to think about that. What do you have that will last beyond the grave? Not much when you take a moment to think about it. 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Are we investing in those things in our lives? I know for myself, I can get distracted by things with work and finances and all these different areas that I think God wants me to do. But they can be a distraction. So let's take a moment and reflect on what will be of lasting benefit to God and to ourselves that will be eternal and not temporary on this earth.
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16: Welcome to Seculo. We've got a fascinating one here today, folks, because over on MS Now, which many of you probably didn't see this, and I understand you're not watching daily the Katie Turr show over on MS Now, but they were talking about this event that happened over the weekend that a lot of people saw, the Rededicate 250 event. There was a lot of different speakers from both in government and with and outside of government. But Speaker of the House, Mike Johnson, made a reference to the Declaration of Independence. And it was so shocking to the host of MS Now, Katie Turr, that she had to ask her panel about it. And I want you to hear this directly, folks. This is in 2026, in the year of the 250th birthday of our country. This is where we're at. Let's go ahead and play bite two.
18: What about this passage from Mike Johnson declaring that our rights do not derive from government? They come from you, our creator and heavenly father. Is this him putting God over the Declaration of Independence? McKay?
19: I actually think that idea is not wholly uncommon. I mean, the idea that we have certain inalienable rights that come from God can be read in a fairly benign way.
16: So right there, first of all, the framing of her question, is this him, the Speaker of the House, putting God over the Declaration of Independence? And then even the response, trying to weasel around this and say that, I mean, I think it can be read in a fairly benign way, because here's what the Speaker of the House was referencing in the Declaration of Independence. The most famous line of the Declaration of Independence: we hold these truths to be self-evident, that all men are created equal, that they are endowed by their Creator with certain unalienable rights. Among these are life, liberty, and the pursuit of happiness. That to secure these rights, governments are instituted among men, deriving their just powers from the consent of the governed. It is very clear what the Declaration of Independence says and what the purpose of it was. It wasn't to read in a fairly benign way. It was to push back against the entire concept that the only rights you had came from a king. That is what the Declaration of Independence, declaring the independence from the King of England. He didn't give them their rights. They come from God and God alone. And the government is established to protect them here on earth. We are in a scary time, folks, that it's shocking when you hear her. It's like she'd never heard that line from the Declaration of Independence. Is it him putting God over the Declaration of Independence? No, Speaker Johnson didn't have to do that. The Declaration of Independence itself puts God over the Declaration of Independence. I want to hear from you. Did you hear this before? I just played it for you. What are your thoughts? We've got a lot to dive in with this topic. Call me at 1-800-684-3110. Was this just a slip up trying to make a soundbite? Or is this the actual ideology of the left now? I want to hear from you. 1-800-684-3110. But I think this goes to show, folks, this is why you need the ACLJ. It's why we do this broadcast. It's not just the legal work. It's also the educational side, the explanation through the broadcast. But we're needed. When you hear things like this and you understand the divide in ideology, it's pretty stark.
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16: Welcome back to Seculo. This is a head scratcher, folks. I keep hearing this bite. It was in the break. If you were with us on YouTube or Rumble or Salem News Channel, you saw a video of some of the commentary around this. But every time I hear this from Katie Turr on MS Now, it gets more egregious to hear, and just even the tone of it. I'm going to play it again for you if you're just joining us. This is about this discussion that came about with the Rededicate 250 event that happened over the weekend. There is obviously a lot of hot takes about that from people on social media and clipped out certain moments. And can you believe this person said this and whatnot? But this one has got to be the most shocking hot take that I've heard. This comes from Katie Turr on MS Now, and she's talking to McKay Coppins, who's a journalist that's been around for a while. He's followed and covered Trump really since the beginning of the Trump run for president. And this is just their discussion, because it's referencing Mike Johnson, the Speaker of the House, talking at this event and pointing out a pretty just obvious normal statement that, you know, our founders 250 years ago, they declared the independence, and they said that our rights don't come from the government. They come from God. This is not this novel theory that Mike Johnson came up with. He didn't create this. He didn't all of a sudden one day say, you know, what if it's not really the government, it's God. This is the foundation of the United States. And here's the discussion that we see on MS Now. And then I've also had a follow-up from it. Let's go ahead and play bite two.
18: What about this passage from Mike Johnson declaring that our rights do not derive from government? They come from you, our creator, and Heavenly Father. Is this him putting God over the Declaration of Independence? McKay?
19: Well, you know, I actually think that idea is not wholly uncommon. I mean, the idea that we have certain inalienable rights that come from God can be read in a fairly benign way.
16: So even there, McKay Coppins is trying to spin the question and say, you know, I actually think that idea is not wholly uncommon. It shouldn't be. It should be the most common idea in America. Even if you have political policy differences, the foundational document, what said, we're done with you, England. We are our own nation now. The Declaration of Independence. The unanimous declaration of 13 United States of America. We hold these truths to be self-evident, that all men are created equal, that they are endowed by their creator with certain unalienable rights. Among these are life, liberty, and the pursuit of happiness. And it goes on. And I mean, that's paragraph two, the most famous line of the Declaration of Independence. But she goes on because you may think, okay, maybe she just didn't have civics class. We hear that a lot. You know, we really need to bring back civics in the United States. People aren't learning what they need to learn about our great country anymore. Maybe she just forgot. And it was shocking to hear these words from the Speaker of the House. But no, she goes on even after her panelist said it's not uncommon. I think you can read it in a benign way. I don't want to read that in a benign way. I want to read that in the most literal way. But let's move on and hear how she followed up after he said, you read it in a benign way. This is bite four.
18: Well, in the context of this rally and with Mike Johnson and the movement and the move toward Christian nationalism being more embedded in this culture, it's not as benign when you put it into that context. I mean, the idea that the rights are divine from a higher power, you can say that across multiple religions, yes, but this is not representing multiple religions.
16: Once again, I just want to break this down for you. Is that, one, the buzzwords are there. They got Christian nationalism in the conversation. So if you have that on your bingo card, you can go ahead and mark that off because she said it for you. But that is the context as we move more toward Christian nationalism being embedded in this culture. As if Mike Johnson decided to, at the Rededicate 250 event, which was a spiritual event around the 250th anniversary of this country, as if that was his motivation. It's like, I'm gonna say some Christian nationalist things here. He was just reading from the Declaration of Independence, referencing what should be the foundational truth of this country. We do not believe the government gives us our rights. And you should be thankful for that. Because governments ebb and flow. Governments are fickle. Governments are political. Your rights aren't. And that's why we should be so grateful that those words exist in the Declaration of Independence. But then she even goes on and tries to say, I mean, the idea that rights come from a divine higher power, that can be true across multiple religions. Once again, that's not what the founders were saying. And even when you get to the Constitution, yes, there is a freedom of religion in the First Amendment that isn't sectarian or delineating between religions, but it's very clear what the founders were writing about. And it's shocking, but it shouldn't be, because I want to take you back to September of last year. And this was in a hearing in the United States Senate, because it's one thing if it's a liberal journalist, right? On MS Now, shouldn't be shocking. It is shocking. It should be shocking, but unfortunately it is not, that is what is being said there. But I want to take you back. This is from Virginia, one of those first 13 colonies, one of the most pivotal states, commonwealths, in the drive for American independence. And if you go to Williamsburg or you go to Jamestown and you visit these sites, the pride of the American founding is still there, even though we've seen the government, the state government of Virginia, go so far from that. And we've talked a lot about that recently in recent days. But when you hear this, this is from last September in a hearing in the United States Senate, and the speaker is a senator from Virginia, Tim Kaine. And he was, once again, you remember, ran on the ticket with Hillary Clinton to be vice president of the United States. This is showing that this is the mindset. This is the worldview of the left. Let's play bite one.
0: The notion that rights don't come from laws and don't come from the government, but come from the creator, that's what the Iranian government believes. It's a theocratic regime that bases its rule on Shia law and targets Sunnis, Baha'is, Jews, Christians, and other religious minorities. And they do it because they believe that they understand what natural rights are from their creator. So the statement that our rights do not come from our laws or our governments is extremely troubling.
16: Extremely troubling, the senator from Virginia said. So yeah, it's not surprising, because the elected officials, the Democrats in the Senate, believe the same thing. They believe this document, the Declaration of Independence, is extremely troubling. To quote the Declaration of Independence, is extremely troubling. And then you wonder why the FBI under the Biden administration was targeting people of faith, why they were targeting pro-life activists. It's because they don't believe these documents. We hold these truths to be self-evident. It's almost insulting to them, to the Democrats of today, that can't see how self-evident this is. This should not be a rational leap for them to take. It's self-evident that the government doesn't give you these rights. They come from God and from God alone. And the government is here to protect them, to ensure that you're not run afoul of your rights, that governments or people aren't violating those God-given rights. And at times we've had to course correct throughout this 250 years when the laws of the United States did not live up to the words of the Constitution and the Declaration of the Independence. We've had to course correct. There have been some big violations of the God-given rights throughout our history. But the good thing is that we go back to it, not stray further from it and think that it is the government that gives us those rights. And I'll say it again. I'm going to get to your phone calls in the next segment, 1-800-684-3110. But when you hear this, you hear the senator just last year, you hear MS Now say these things, you realize that is why you need the ACLJ. Support us today.
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16: Hello, Will Haynes here, and I'm fired up by this, folks. I see this, and I should be shocked, as I said, that this is where we're at in 2026, 250 years since the Declaration of Independence. But unfortunately, I'm not. And I want to get to your phone calls. Let's first go to Robert calling from Maryland on line one. Robert, longtime secular listener, you're on the air.
24: Yes, hi. I wanted to ask the question, why did it seem like the MS Now guest, who was also a part of this panel, seemed so shocked at the self-evident words of the Declaration of Independence? I mean, Representative Mike Johnson was just reading word for word, verbatim, what it says. Is it, did she also believes that our rights come from laws and governments and not from God, as well as the other people on the panel? And in addition to it, maybe her not being taught that in civics, and I don't think they teach the Declaration of Independence and the Constitution in many civics class now. They haven't for a long time. But I just wanted to get your view on it.
16: Well, I think that that's the point. I think that they're actually offended by the words of the founders. I think they are offended by the concept of where our liberty comes from. And I know if you watch this broadcast, if you listen to this show, you're not offended by that. And it is self-evident to us, but it's not that way anymore. And you see that that's also what the senator from Virginia, Tim Kaine, said just last year. And you see that now. And I have a feeling this isn't the last time we're going to hear this, because now we're at the end of May. June is here, the summer. Congress is going to have a bunch of recesses, and they're going to start campaigning for the midterms. You're going to hear a lot more hot takes like this from the left, from Democrats, whenever someone says the obvious, the self-evident thing that our rights come from our Creator, not from the government, then you're going to have more and more people say that's Christian nationalism. You can't say that. How dare you? And I think, once again, this is why, as we sit here today, the work of the ACLJ matters. We've talked about the report on anti-Christian bias in government that the DOJ put out, two different reports thus far. And the work of the ACLJ is all over that, protecting people, fighting back against anti-Christian bias in government. But I think when you talk about it in a different context, that the problem isn't merely that Katie Turr on MS Now, which, you know, I would wager doesn't have that large of an audience anymore. It's not a problem that she forgot these words of the Declaration of Independence, or it seemed to be. It's that a growing number on the left seem genuinely offended by the Declaration of Independence itself. They hear the word creator and they immediately think of it as a threat. That America's built on this idea that the government is supreme. They talk about these no kings rallies and push back about, they say President Trump is a king. That is why we had the Declaration of Independence. That was the entire point, is that the king didn't make your rights. The king didn't give you your rights. Only God did. And that's the idea America was built on, that the rights don't come from the government. They come from God. They are inherent. They are unalienable. And that the government's job is to secure those rights, not to change them, not to mess with them, not to redefine them as language shifts in culture, not to pick and choose based off the party that's in power, who gets rights and who doesn't. But that's why the ACLJ has to go to court, because so many on the left, when they get in power, think that it is their job to ration out the rights. You get them, you don't. The government is biased against this group, not this group. Not that all men are created equal and that we are endowed by our creator with the life, liberty, and the pursuit of happiness. That's why we do this broadcast, so that we can continue to, one, exercise our constitutional rights, exercise the rights that were endowed upon us by our creator, but to also educate, because so many are not educated anymore on the core foundations of this country. It's why we defend students that want to pray at school, or teachers that want to pray, or churches that just want to operate freely and not be fined out of existence by the state government. So when culture forgets where our rights come from, then the government starts acting like it is the creator, like it is the supreme being. And we know that's not true. And that's a dangerous and scary place to get to. So I want to take more of your phone calls. I also have a video that I ran out of time here. And I'll play it later in the broadcast, because our team was able to go to the National Archives recently. We played it last month during our match. But it's a powerful video, because it's sitting there with the archivist at the National Archives and talking about these documents and how important they are, especially this year, this 250th anniversary. But you also remember how different it is now, that our team was able to go and learn and get footage of these documents, these actual documents. But it wasn't too long ago that we had to represent pro-life Americans that were there in D.C. for the March for Life. And what happened? They were told, you can't exercise your First Amendment rights here. Where? At the National Archives. The irony of ironies is that the center of government that holds these documents to protect and preserve them so that we don't forget the foundations of this country was the very institution that was censoring pro-life Americans, saying you can't wear a t-shirt that says pro-life on it, or a hat that says pro-life on it. You can't do that here. Get out or change your clothes. You cannot do that here. We fought back. We won. That was unconstitutional. They were targeting our clients for their beliefs. And that irony that it was taking place at the National Archives, the place that is supposed to protect and defend the actual documents, the original copies, the repository of all the government records, that they forgot what their job was, what the point was. That is why the ACLJ exists. And you can stand with us. You can support us. Go to ACLJ.org and supports this broadcast that we bring you every day, 5 days a week. 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They don't seem so self-evident when you watch certain broadcasts, when you hear certain politicians. 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They are self-evident, and they're worth fighting for. 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
14: Psalms 18 verse 30 says this: "As for God, his way is perfect. 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He is a shield for all who take refuge in him." 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Good morning. 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The Word. My name is Matthew. Hope you're having a great morning so far. Let's pray together. Lord Jesus, we humbly come before you, God. You are God and we are not. We are weak, but you are strong. We're the cup, Lord Jesus. Pour out your wine, God. We're the candle, Lord, and you make us shine. Lord Jesus, work through us today. Not our will, but your will be done. We are lost completely without you, God. Thank you for your salvation. Thank you for your faithfulness each and every day. Whenever we slip up or make a mistake, you're there to catch us and continue on this great journey and purpose you have for our lives. We love you. We praise you. In Jesus' name, amen.
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6: The three R's of personal revival are remember, repent, and repeat.
7: 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No, we can be proactive.
6: If you want to see revival, do revival-like things. Do the things that you used to do again. 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Just start doing those practical things, and you will in time see personal revival in your life. This-

0: A musical instrument sounds beautiful when it's in tune, but over time, the strings loosen and the notes go flat. But with a little attention and the right adjustments, it can be restored to the perfect pitch. Today on A New Beginning, Pastor Greg Laurie shows us how the same is true in our spiritual lives. When we drift out of sync with God, we're not lost. We just need to be retuned. We're in Nehemiah, learning practical steps to bring our lives back into harmony with God's plan.
1: The book of Nehemiah is about a man named Nehemiah that played a key role in rebuilding the walls of Jerusalem. But it's not just about rebuilding the walls of a city. It's about restoring a nation's heart to God. Effectively, the book of Nehemiah is a blueprint for what happens when people cry out to God, confess their sins, and return to Him with all of their hearts. And so it's a good book to look at because God has given us a template for revival that we often quote. And it's 2 Chronicles 7:14, which was given initially, originally to Israel, but in principle it applies to any nation, including ours, when God says, "If my people, which are called by my name, will humble themselves and pray and seek my face and turn from their wicked ways," God promises, "then it will hear from heaven, forgive their sin, and heal their land." So we want to see our land healed, and God tells us what we need to do. So revival starts with us. That's why I'm calling this series From Rubble to Revival. Now, we throw this word revival around a lot. I'm not sure if we even understand what it means. Let's just simplify it. I think it's overly mystified at times. The word revival simply means to revive something or to restore it. It's to go back to original condition. So I used to have the coolest old car. It was a 1957 Bel Air convertible, tropical turquoise with a Continental package. That's that wheel cover on the back. And it had the gold package too. I mean, and this car had matching numbers. If you're into old cars, you know what that means. It means everything was original. It wasn't a resto mod. It was the real deal, and it ran like a top. It ran perfectly, and I got it for a killer deal. And I loved to drive this thing. It was just this massive cruising machine. The problem is I couldn't get anyone to go in the car with me. My wife didn't want to drive around with me in it. I said, "Kathy, let's get in the Bel Air and cruise." And she says, "Oh, Greg, I don't want to." I said, "Why?" She says, "I feel like we're in a parade or something." And then Jonathan would go surfing and I would pick him up in the Bel Air. And he'd say, "Dad, could you not pick me up in that car?" It's like, really? The only living creature I could get to drive with me in the Bel Air was my dog. And I'm not even sure if he liked driving in it. But to me, it was a thing of beauty to look at a car like that as though it just drove off a showroom floor cruising along. And that's what revival is. It's restoration, going back to original condition. So in our context, when we talk about revival in the church or in our life, we're talking about restoration or waking up spiritually or getting back to living the Christian life as it was meant to be lived. And there's no question that our nation has revival in its roots and in its DNA. That's a very unique thing about the United States, how we have this in our roots and in our origins. You could arguably make a case for the fact that there probably wouldn't be an America today if it wasn't for a spiritual awakening that preceded the Revolutionary War. And so we want to pray about seeing that happen again. You know, the last great spiritual awakening in America was called the Jesus Movement or the Jesus Revolution. And a movie was made about it, of course. This tells the story of the last great awakening. And I was privileged to come to Christ right as it was really exploding. And I can tell you this, no one was ever late for church and no one left early. And people showed up with their Bibles with a sense of expectancy. I think that we contribute to what a service becomes. We expect everyone here on the stage to do all the heavy lifting, do all the work, lead us in worship, preach us good sermons, you know, motivate us. Okay, we have our job. But you have your job. Come with an open, receptive heart, right? That's your job. In Acts 2:42, it says they continued steadfastly in the apostles' doctrine, the breaking of bread and worship and gladness and singleness of heart. It meant that they came giving their attention with intention. They came with a sense of expectancy. See, you need to prepare your heart as you come to worship with God's people. And when our amazing worship team leads you in worship, you should engage and join them, not stand there, you know, looking at Instagram or looking around or whatever it is. No, engage. It's a time to worship. And then when we open the Word of God, say, Lord, speak to my heart right now. That's an indication that you are living in a state of revival, and we can fall away from this. Jesus in Revelation chapter 2 spoke to the church of Ephesus. First, he commends them for all the things they were doing right. Loose paraphrase, he says, hey, you guys are discerning, you work hard, I commend you for all that, but I have something against you. I have something against you, Jesus says. You have left your first love. Remember, therefore, from where you have fallen and do the first works quickly, or I will remove your candlestick from its place. So what does he say to this church? You've left your first love. He doesn't say you've lost your first love. He says you've left it. And then he says, remember from where you have fallen and do the first works quickly. So the three R's, according to Jesus, of getting right with God, the three R's of personal revival are remember, repent, and repeat. First, you remember. Look at your life. Ask yourself the question, was there a time in my life where I was more passionate about my relationship with God? Was there a time in my life when I was stronger spiritually than I am right now? So remember it. Now repent. Change your direction and repeat. Go back, Jesus says, and do the first works quickly. If you want to see revival, do revival-like things. Do the things that you used to do again. Don't wait for some emotion to overtake you. Just start doing those practical things, and you will in time see personal revival in your life.
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3: Babel then, under Ezra, how are they doing now? How are things going? They said to me, things are not going well. For those who return to the province of Judah, they're in great trouble and disgrace the wall of Jerusalem that's been torn down and the gates have been destroyed by fire. So here's Nehemiah living in the lap of luxury in a super cushy job, working for the king, and he hears this really bad news. How does he react? Well, he's deeply moved. And he realizes, God put me here for a reason. I can make a difference because I have the ear of the king. And I'm going to use this opportunity. Now, who does Nehemiah remind you of? Esther. Remember her? She won a beauty contest, ended up as the queen of the kingdom of Persia. And there was a plot hatched by a wicked man named Haman to eradicate the Jewish people. And Esther was a Jew. And she decided to go to the king and put it all on the line and use her influence and try to save her people. And of course, she was successful in that because God put her where she was for a reason. And as Mordecai, her cousin, said to her, who knows that God has not placed you where you are for such a time as this? I think Nehemiah discovered the same thing. And that's what has happened to you as well. You are where you are because God put you there. Sometimes you say, well, why am I here? Well, why am I in this neighborhood? Why am I in this job? Why am I in this place? Well, why? It doesn't make sense. I'm going to change my circumstances. Okay, maybe you can make a case for doing that, but did it ever occur to you that you are where God wants you to be for such a time as this? Leverage your relationships. Use your influence. You see, Esther did her part at an earlier time in the history of her nation. And now Nehemiah is going to do something as well. But before he does anything, he prays. Go back to Nehemiah 1, look at verse 4. When I heard this, Nehemiah says, I sat down and I wept for 4 days. I mourned and I fasted and I prayed to the God of heaven. I said, O Lord God of heaven, the great and awesome God who keeps his covenant of unfailing love and those who love him and obey his commands, listen to my prayer. Look down and see me praying day and night for your people Israel. I confess that we have sinned against you. Yes, even my own family and I have sinned. We have sinned terribly and not obeying your commands. Wow, what a prayer that is. There's a lot we can learn about prayer from that prayer. You want your prayers answered? Well, this prayer was answered. So what did he do? Let's see what we can learn together. First, he wept. First, he cared. Have you ever wept over the broken walls in your own life or in your family or over people you loved or others who have turned their back on God? So you start there. But here are some principles from his prayer that we can apply in our prayer. And if you're taking notes, here's point number one. He acknowledged the greatness of God. He acknowledged the greatness of God. Verse 5, O Lord God of heaven, the great and awesome God who keeps his covenant of unfailing love to those who love him and obey his commands. O great and awesome God. When you pray, remember who you're talking to. You're talking to the creator of the universe, the almighty God. And his riches are unsearchable and his power is unlimited. And he's literally listening to your prayer right now. So get that in mind, because sometimes we come to God with big problems, but we need to realize we come to God who's bigger than our problems. Right? So Jesus taught us to pray. In this manner, therefore, pray. And then he went on to give what we call the Lord's Prayer. But it's not just a great prayer to pray, though it is that. But it's a template for all prayer. What does he say? After this manner,

pray, or here's a template for prayer. Our Father who art in heaven, hallowed be your name, your kingdom come, your will be done on earth as it is in heaven. And then he goes on to the petitions that follow. But it starts with an acknowledgement of the awesomeness and the power of God, our Father who art in heaven. And that's exactly how Nehemiah begins his prayer, acknowledging the greatness and power and sovereignty of God. Number two, Nehemiah reminded God of his promises. He reminds God of the promises that he made. Was that to jog God's memory? Of course not. God doesn't need any help with his memory. But it's to remind himself of what God said. And I love to do this in prayer. I love to remind God of his promises and remind myself as well. If someone comes and says, will you pray for me? I'm sick. Okay, let's pray. Father, we come to you now in the name of Jesus, and you've promised if there's any sick among you, we should call for the elders of the church that should pray for these people and anoint them with oil. And then you promise that the effectual, fervent prayer of a righteous man will accomplish much. Well, Lord, we are righteous men and women here, not because of what we've done, but because of what you've done. And now, standing on your promise in Scripture, we pray for this person. So what did I just do? I reminded myself of what the Bible says. So when I start to worry, Lord, you promised me in your word that I should not worry about anything, but I should pray about everything. And the peace of God that passes all understanding will guard my heart and mind in Christ Jesus. So immediately before I've even given the prayer, I'm reminding myself of the promise of God. And that immediately brings calm to my heart. And there's so many promises like that found in the pages of Scripture. God promises he'll get you through whatever you're facing. God promises he'll provide your needs. Philippians 4:19, my God shall supply all of your needs according to his riches and glory in Christ Jesus. Lord, I have a financial need right now, and you promised you'll provide all of my needs according to your riches and glory. So therefore, I pray. He's promised to forgive us of our sins. Lord, you promised me in Scripture, 1 John 1:9, if I will confess my sin, you're faithful and just to forgive me of my sin and cleanse me from all unrighteousness. So, Lord, I receive your forgiveness because of the blood of Jesus that was shed for me on the cross of Calvary. And I'm going to walk in that forgiveness now. That's taking hold of a promise of God. Because here's the devil trying to beat you up and kick you and fill you with guilt. You failed. Yeah, I did fail. But God's promised to forgive me, and I'm going to accept that forgiveness and walk in that forgiveness right now. That's what we need to do.

0: great encouragement from Pastor Greg Laurie today here on A New Beginning from his message called Revival Starts Here. And he's not finished with his presentation. There's more to come. But Pastor Greg talked about forgiveness. Have you ever said yes to God's offer of forgiveness? The Bible points out we're all sinners. We all need forgiveness. Pastor Greg, what would you say to someone who wants to accept God's forgiveness right now?
1: What I would say is he's only a prayer away, which means if you will call upon the name of the Lord right now through prayer, he will hear your prayer and answer your prayer. Listen, if you want Jesus Christ to come into your life, if you want him to forgive you of your sin, if you want to know that you'll go to heaven when you die, just pray this prayer right now after me. Just pray, Lord Jesus, I know that I'm a sinner, but I know that you're the Savior who died on the cross for my sin and rose again from the dead. I turn from my sin now, and I choose to follow you from this moment forward as my Savior and Lord, as my God and my friend. In Jesus' name I pray. Amen.
0: 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Well, Pastor Greg, we're excited about your new book. It's called Am I Doing This Right? It's about relationships. And I wanted to sort of engage you in a lightning round of quick, fast-paced questions.
1: Okay, and people need to know we've not practiced these ahead of time. I don't know what these questions are. So if I say something weird, this is why.
0: All right, first question.
1: Yes.
0: Husband and wife in the car together. Who drives?
1: Well, I think the guy should drive. Now, I do see women driving their husbands around, and I'll be honest, I think a little less of that husband. But however, when I see how badly some husbands drive, maybe it's a good thing the wife is driving. But general answer, let the guy drive the car so the wife can criticize him the whole time.
0: Okay.
1: It gives her something to do so the trip won't be boring.
0: Send your cards and letters to Greg Laurie.
1: I told you. I'd say something weird.
0: Okay, next question. When's the last time you cooked a meal for the family?
1: Oh, boy. Maybe never. You know, for a while I was making scrambled eggs, and I would boast about how well I toasted bread. But and so the other day I had the grandkids over, and they were hungry. So I said, I'll make you scrambled eggs, and I made them. And they wouldn't eat them. I said, what's wrong? They said, Papa, they're rubbery. So apparently I can't even make scrambled eggs now. I can still microwave. So the answer is I never make the food. The funny thing is my son Jonathan is a very good cook. He got that from his mother, not from me. And so he will make meals. And I love cooking. I love to watch people cook. We watch cooking shows together all the time. But I have no cooking skills. But I have eating skills, Dave, and that compensates for my lack of cooking skills.
0: It goes together. Okay, so favorite marriage-related scripture. What do you think your favorite marriage scripture would be?
1: Oh, boy. Many waters cannot quench love, neither can floods drown it. Now, that is not exclusively given to marriage, but it certainly applies. Because I think if your marriage is built on the right foundation, it will stand the test of time. 1 Corinthians 13 says, love is patient. So don't rush the relationship. You know, Kathy and I courted. You haven't heard that word for a while, have you? We courted for 3 years. And by the way, we broke up 3 times. It became an annual event. And these were big breakups. These were like, I never want to see you again. If you saw the movie Jesus Revolution, which is the story of the last great spiritual awakening in America, and it's also the story of Kathy and I. And one of the things we wanted to do in the film was be honest about our tumultuous relationship. And it shows us disagreeing and resolving those conflicts. So we got all of those breakups out of our system and we got married. And now we've been married for 52 years and we're going strong. So I put a bunch of this down in a brand new book that I've written called Am I Doing This Right? 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Others can be more generous. 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So thanks in advance for whatever you can send. And we're going to rush you your copy of this brand new book, Am I Doing This Right? 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
12: You can finish any science project before it's due. Already tucked the kids into bed. Who was I supposed to call? No, I just need to finish this. Oh, and I've got the kids' lunches tomorrow. This house needs to be cleaned. Did I eat today? There's just so much to do, and I'm nowhere near done, and I just wish I could do more.
13: Well, we all get caught up in the busyness of life, don't we? And you probably feel with some frequency like you're running on empty. Today's Focus on the Family with Jim Daly is for you as we explore important rhythms that will help you have a more healthy, more meaningful life. Thanks for joining us. I'm John Fuller.
15: John, do you ever get caught in that exchange with somebody where they say, "How are you doing?" You go, "Oh, I'm so busy." You just go into this whole litany of 14 things you got to do.
13: And then they respond like, "Oh, you're busy. Well, yeah, let me tell you how busy you. I am." Yes.
15: So,
13: yeah, absolutely.
15: I'm guilty of that because, totally. You know, usually I'm pretty busy. And you want to know about it? I'll tell you. Yeah. You know, I'm flying here, I'm going there. And, you know, we wear it like a badge of honor. But our guest today is going to challenge that and say, "Are you sure that's healthy?" And I think I'm at the point of saying amen. I don't think that's the way we should go. And the problem, of course, is that that lifestyle is unsustainable. I don't think it's what the Lord wanted for us when he talks about bringing life to the full. And what does that mean? And we're going to explore that today.
13: Mm-hmm. Yeah. And Deborah Falada has been with us a number of times. She's always very popular as a guest. She's an author, speaker, a counselor, and she writes and speaks about marriage and relationships. And today we'll hear about a book that really is so deep and rich, Jim. I don't know how much of it we'll be able to cover today and next time, but it's called Soul Care: Find Life-Giving Rhythms, Live Restored, Avoid Burnout, and Discover Unspeakable Joy. And we've got details about Deborah and the book at focusonthefamily.com/broadcast.
15: Deborah, welcome back to Focus. It's so good to have you.
16: It's good to be back with you both.
15: It's so fun. Well, we kind of set it up there. Maybe you can bounce off of that, this idea of busyness and the badge of honor. And I think the American culture really raises that to a high standard, don't we? That maybe too high. We kind of put it out there for people to see how busy we are so you can tell us how good we are.
16: Yeah, I think we tend to value the amount of things that we have going on rather than the quality of the things that we have going on. It's not about the quantity. It's about doing what God has called us to do. And I think you're right when you said it's not sustainable. And that's the bottom line here. You know, as a licensed counselor, I see so many people coming into my office, high capacity ministry, executive pastors, senior pastors, people who are burnt out.
15: Let's explore that a little bit, that burnout feeling. I'm not even sure. I think I have been there. But again, not being trained in that way to really understand it, I'm not sure that many of us as lay people can know if we're on the edge of burnout. What are some of the descriptors for a person who's on the burnout glide path?
16: Yeah. Well, let me start by asking a question. The first question I would ask is, how full do you feel? If zero is I feel totally depleted in life, and 10 is I feel filled, what number would you give yourself? I think that's a really important question to ask. And then you want to start looking for symptoms of burnout, which are things like excessive fatigue, even after you've had a good night's rest. But I think one of the telltale symptoms is you start feeling apathy towards the things that you used to love doing.
15: That's a sign.
16: The things you used to be excited about. Mm-hmm. Let's say you used to be excited about, you know, I'm so looking forward to going to work and helping people. And now I'm like, I don't really feel like doing this anymore. I'm tired. You start feeling a little bit resentful, a little bit bitter, a little bit jaded. Honestly, it can also come with physical symptoms, as far as headaches and muscle aches and pains and all the different things that you don't know what to attribute it to, but it's causing you to feel depleted. And you want to be on the lookout for those kind of things.
15: Yeah, it's important because it's part of Soul Care, the title of your book. Let's talk about that, the title Soul Care. You know, we've got self-care and we got other things like that. So what is the differentiator with soul care? As Christians, we love that. Soul.
16: Yeah, I know.
15: We love
16: soul. You're right. I think Christians tend to be a little bit scared of the word self-care because of the focus on self. And here's the thing about it. The way that culture defines self-care is superficial. It's not enough to get a manicure, pedicure, take a warm bath if you're not getting to the roots of the things that are draining you, as well as the roots of the things that are going to fill you up. So even culture's definition of self-care isn't enough for us as Christians. We have to dig a little bit deeper. And soul care is birthed out of the six rhythms that Jesus himself practiced to fill up during his time here on earth. And if Jesus himself understood that he had human capacity and he had to honor that human capacity, though he was fully God, he was fully man, how much more do we have to have the humility to say, I have a human capacity and I need to honor that?
15: Yeah, and we're going to get to that because that's the core of the book, right? The things that we can see that Jesus concentrated on to keep himself in a good place and how we can live in that way. And that's why people need to stick with us, because we're going to talk about those six core areas. Before we get there, though, Jesus said in Mark 12 about loving, you know, the Lord your God with all your heart, soul, and mind. We understand that one. Loving your neighbor as yourself. We don't spend a lot of time thinking about that, because on the one hand, we think loving ourselves is almost feels anti-Christian to do that. What do you see in the healthy clinical sense of what the Lord was expressing there? What do we do in a healthy way to love ourselves and then loving our neighbor?
16: Well, I think the healthiest people are the ones who are the most filled up. You know, empty people have a hard time focusing on others. And I think sometimes we're so afraid to be selfish that we self-neglect.
15: And wear that as a badge of honor.
16: Yeah, exactly. Right? And self-neglect leads us to self-sabotage because we're empty. And you know the irony in all that? When I self-neglect, when I neglect my needs and I neglect what's going on inside of me, I feel so burnt out and empty that the only person I can think of is myself. Huh. You know, when you're at your lowest point in life, you're not thinking of others. You're just thinking about how bad you feel.
15: Well, it's
16: how
15: almost
16: empty
15: like
16: you
15: feel. Can't think of others.
16: Exactly.
15: That's your point.
16: Exactly. It becomes this vortex of selfishness in a different way. But I think the balance of that is learning to honor and address our needs and how we can stay filled up so that we can continue to pour out in the way that God has called us. My dad used to always tell me growing up that human beings are like a well. And if you don't keep filling up your well, you're eventually going to run dry and you're not going to have anything to offer the people in need. And I see this as a message specifically for the caregivers out there, those of us, the counselors, the pastors, those in healthcare, teachers, ministers, who are constantly pouring out. We have to be even more intentional about making sure that we're filled.
15: Yeah, that's so good. In fact, in the book, you had a story of a pastor, a senior pastor, who did experience burnout. Describe, and of course, you've changed his name, and I get all that to protect him. But describe his situation and what was the remedy?
16: You know, he was at the height of ministry. He had this thriving church that was growing in an unexpected way. But he was on the verge of burnout. When he came in to see me, he was done with ministry. He was feeling so bad emotionally and physically, so exhausted. And here's what it comes down to. Before you can start practicing healthy rhythms, you have to get to the root of why you don't practice them to begin with. If you don't get to the root of your underlying belief system and why you tend to neglect yourself to begin with, you're just going to repeat the same patterns with time. So I had to sit with him and really start to dig. Why do you neglect yourself? Why are you burnt out? This man grew up in a family where his stepfather was so strict. He was such a perfectionist. And if you messed up, it was over for you. There was physical abuse, emotional abuse. So he learned to just put his needs on the back burner and focus on doing the right thing in the right way for his father and not rocking the boat in any way.
15: To avoid punishment.
16: To avoid punishment.
15: Yeah. Wow.
16: So here he was years later doing the same thing in ministry, seeing what everybody else needed, trying to be perfect, not rocking the boat, not focused on his needs until he got to a place of complete depletion.
15: Yeah, that's so amazing. You know, Deborah, so often, you know, we are an organization based on marriage and parenting. And of course, Dr. Dobson's background was a PhD in child development. And sometimes these things are so subtle. It doesn't sound subtle when you unfold it for your client.
16: Right.
15: But then it just hits you. How do we understand how those subtleties of our childhood and the things we experience end up becoming this huge weight in our lives? How do we even start to think about the behaviors that we're acting out and where they're connected?
16: Yeah. Well, the first question to ask yourself is, what's the belief system here? Why am I doing more than I should? Why do I always say yes? Why do I take more on my plate? And we might find that underneath the surface, there's a belief system that thinks, if I don't do it, nobody else will. Or I have to be the one to do this so that I have value in my life.
15: Affirmation.
16: I want to feel valued. I want to feel affirmed. There's a belief system that we carry. And oftentimes it's rooted in our trauma rather than in God's truth, who says that we are already loved. We are already valuable. We are already enough because of Jesus. And when we function out of the belief system of trauma, we find ourselves engaging in unhealthy patterns.
15: Wow. I mean, that's something for us to take inventory of, you know, in our lives. What motivates us? Why are we behaving the way we are?
16: Right.
15: Especially for those of us that are Christian, because we should be the healthiest people on the face of this earth.
16: I know.
15: Emotionally.
16: Can you
15: and
16: imagine?
15: Often we're not.
16: I know. Can you imagine if the church took on the call to get healthy, how that could overflow into our world.
15: Yeah, that is so good. All right, you opened that door on the six principles that you've learned that Jesus demonstrated for us, and we'll get through all of them. Let's start with nourish. What does it mean to be nourished?
16: That was a unique place to start for me because I think the world helps us focus on our physical well-being, probably to a fault. But in church, we often neglect our physical well-being. But how can we go to Judea and Samaria and the ends of the earth when we're sick and tired and depleted, right? Our physical health, our temple is such an important part of having healthy rhythms. And Jesus himself stopped to take care of his body. The Bible says he was wearied with his journey, and so he would stop. It talks about him making time to eat and drink. and making sure his disciples were nourishing their bodies. Coming from a Middle Eastern family and thinking of Jesus saying to the disciples, come and eat, was a really refreshing look at him, because he actually cared about the state of their body, because he knew that that was the path and the avenue to being able to do everything that God had called them to do.
13: Mm. This is Focus on the Family with Jim Daly. I'm John Fuller, and our guest today is Deborah Falada. And you can find out more about her book, Soul Care, when you get in touch with us. Our number is 800, the letter A in the word family, or stop by focusonthefamily.com/broadcast.
15: Deborah, you mentioned your heritage, Egyptian, and I remember going to someone's home, Peter, who grew up in Lebanon, and oh my goodness, I mean, coming over for, you know, in the States, we say, hey, you want to come over for dinner? They spent 4 days getting ready to do this meal for us.
16: I believe it.
15: And the homemade hummus and the breads and the, you know, dates, and the kitchen was fully decked out. Yeah. Every counter had heaps of food. I'm going, Peter, my goodness, you could feed 100 people. This is what we do. Yeah. We want to make sure you have enough.
16: We want to make sure you're nourished.
15: I was like, enough? I mean, but it was amazing. And I think for those of us that do the drive-through mostly, whatever that might be, you know, pick up the already cooked chicken and at Costco and get it to the table. Describe for us that culture of a meal. I mean, it's different. We don't possess that understanding of what it means to sit and eat together the way the Lord did with his disciples. It's a gathering. It's something special.
16: Well, first of all, it was a life-giving meal because of the people that were there, but also because of the types of foods that were being eaten. I mean, we've really strayed from that in modern America, 2024. The things that we're eating today are mostly processed and unhealthy rather than whole foods that nourish us. They might be foods that fill us, but they're not foods that nourish us. Mm-hmm. And, you know, interestingly enough, we work against God when we're not taking care of our bodies, whether it be not eating good foods, whether it be not drinking enough water. I had an experience where I was out on a ministry trip and I was dehydrated and I started having heart palpitations. And, you know, right away you're like, this is spiritual warfare. It might not be a demon. It might be that you're just dehydrated. You know, sometimes we're, our blood sugar is low. We're not eating healthy foods. And then we blame the enemy for it rather than seeing our role in the process of having a healthy body.
15: Well, I want to shout out to your husband, who's a doctor. You called him, right?
16: I called
15: him. Hon, you need to pray for me. There's spiritual warfare. He said, how much water have you had?
16: Exactly. What's going on? How much water have you had? That.
13: Start with the basics.
16: Start with the basics. And how often do we neglect the basics in the caring of our souls?
15: Yeah. So that's the nourishment side of it, the physical nourishment of what we need to do as believers and followers of Christ, because he, again, demonstrated that, as you said, through the scripture. The next one is rest. This is probably one of the more difficult ones, going back to our initial conversation about being busy as a badge of honor.
16: Right.
15: To really be able to rest. And, you know, we think of Jesus as on 24/7. You know, people were infirmed and seeking him out by the hundreds, sometimes the thousands. And it seems to give us the impression that he was always available, just push the buzzer and I'll open the door. That's not really what happened.
16: No, I think we give ourselves the impression that he was busy and always going and always pouring out. But when you look at scripture, and the most beautiful part of writing this book was looking at Jesus through the lens of soul care. He was so good at it. And things that you notice that you would have never noticed before had you not been looking for those things. Jesus was really good at pulling away and taking breaks. He was really good at responding to his body's exhaustion. I'm tired. I'm weird with my journey. What am I going to do? I'm not going to push through. I'm going to rest. I'm going to honor my capacity. My favorite verse was when Jesus took a nap. He climbed on the boat after a long day of ministry. And instead of just pushing through and doing more, you'd think he'd tell himself, I only have 3 years, right? He started his ministry at 30. We know he was crucified at 33. You'd think he'd say, I only got 3 years. I got to push through.
15: I'm not going to sleep.
16: Yeah, I'm not going to sleep. He went on the boat, climbed down into the hull, and took a nap.
13: Now, there's an element of trusting God in that. I mean, Jesus modeled that for us, but it's really hard to consider rest as somehow related to trusting God and acting in faith. How do I do that when I stop?
16: I was working with a client recently who said, I feel guilty when I stop to rest and take naps. So we really had to dig, what is the underlying belief system mm-hmm. that's causing you to feel guilty? And she said, I don't feel valued when I'm not doing something. I feel like I have to be the one to do. And I challenged her, isn't there a sliver of pride in that, thinking that it's on us to do rather than when I close my eyes and rest, I serve a God who is bigger than me and he's able to take the little that I can give him and multiply it. Yeah. It's actually on him, not on me. And I think sometimes when we have a hard time resting, there's a little bit of pride underneath that rather than trusting the Lord.
15: You know, so often, Deborah, and I've seen this personally, a friend of mine who, he had never shared this before, but as a 7-year-old boy, he was molested by a neighbor. And, you know, as an adult, he was type A, high achiever. And it was so courageous of him because at one point he told me, he goes, you're the first human being I've ever said this to. But I think I wake up every day trying to feel clean. And the only way I feel like I can get clean is if I work harder.
16: Trying to prove himself.
15: Isn't that interesting? And it gets back to the point we made earlier, these connections that happen to us.
16: Right.
15: And then how it translates into our actions. Many years later, perhaps, this struggle to feel clean and have to get rid of what was ugly.
16: Right.
15: And to work my way through that. I mean, what a tumultuous, torturous place to be in.
16: It's funny because sometimes we look at the success or the good behavior as a positive thing. But if it's not rooted in healthy beliefs, it'll always lead us down an unhealthy path, which ends up in burnout, which ends up in us being in a place where our light is no longer shining.
15: Yeah. When it comes to this idea of rest, I feel pretty good about this, honestly. And I, you know, I'm trying to be objective with my self-assessment.
16: Yeah.
15: But you mentioned the book, you know, tried to live your life at 85%.
16: Doesn't it sound like something an Olympic coach would tell you,
15: yeah,
16: right?
15: But I like that. I feel like that's what I tried to do.
16: And I'm glad
15: it's
16: to
15: just,
16: hear that.
15: I think it's always good when you get reinforcement from an expert. But I, you know, I don't, I think Gene would often say, you're kind of type B. In certain ways. I can be type A in other ways, but you know, I try to live a type B because I think it's healthy. You leave some capacity. And I don't always do it perfectly.
16: Right.
15: But the point is, I think generally, I actually strive to do that.
16: Well, if you think of our emotional energy like a budget, we all know that living at 100% max of your budget is unhealthy. I wouldn't tell you spend every penny of your paycheck because what happens when unexpected needs arise? You can't save for the future when you're living at max capacity. Our emotional energy is very similar and we have to honor that and make sure we have margin. One thing that was really neat when I was processing and writing Soul Care, I often tell my clients the 85% concept. We wanna go far, not just fast. So we wanna live at 85%, make sure you have extra space. When I thought about the concept of the Sabbath, there's one day of rest out of seven. When you calculate that out in percentage, guess what it comes out to?
15: It'd be about 15 to 18%?
16: 85%.
15: Mm-hmm. Okay, the opposite.
16: The opposite.
15: Of that.
16: Yeah. 15 to 18% rest, 85% work.
15: Yeah.
16: So it's that concept that I think there's something really spiritual underneath the surface because God understands the way our bodies work and what our bodies need.
15: Oh, I think it's so perfect. You experienced a season in your life where you battled with insomnia. I think that's called growing older.
16: You're not that old, but
15: man, I mean, so many of us over that maybe 40 line, you start sleeping a little more restlessly. It's like, for my pattern, it's real good sleep at the beginning.
16: Yeah.
15: And then 3 o'clock in the morning, I kind of get a little more restless, start thinking about some things I need to do. And that can, I can struggle with that. But speak to that moment in your own life with insomnia and what that signal was for you.
16: Well, one of the things that I challenge people to take seriously in Soul Care is the rhythms of sleep that they have. I think we get into a pattern of, well, nobody sleeps well, and this is just part of life. But we don't realize when we're not sleeping well, we're not functioning well either. We're not making good choices. Our judgment is depleted when we're tired. Our response is slower when we're tired. So it's, for me, understanding that insomnia was a signal, like what's going on here? Are my chemicals off? Is this hormonal? Is this anxiety? Is there something that I need to adjust underneath the surface rather than just ignoring it pushing through, covering it up, actually figuring out what is this telling my body and what do I need to do differently to respond.
15: You know, you're seeing people that have come to that conclusion in your practice as a counselor. What percentage of people broadly you think are in that spot where they're going, okay, this might require some help? I know that's not a scientific question because it's hard to guess, but I would think it'd be on the smaller end.
16: I think it's 10 to 15%
15: that are going, okay, I need to do something.
16: The more likely response is to push through. Mm. And that's the unfortunate thing.
15: And just pile it on. And then 20 years later, you have a real massive problem.
16: I would say maybe even 2 years later.
15: Okay.
16: Yeah, absolutely.
13: So I'm thinking of somebody, as you raised that good question, Jim, I'm thinking, Deborah, of somebody that I know. He's late 20s and he goes to sleep around 11 at night and gets up at 2 or 3 in the morning. That's it. He sleeps 3 or 4 hours a night.
16: Wow.
13: And I thought that's a little unusual.
16: It
13: and
16: is
13: he
16: unusual.
13: Seems to have accepted that. He goes running at 3 in the morning just to deal with that. So what would your guess be in terms of how I can help him see maybe this isn't normal?
16: Yeah. Well, I would challenge him that this is a signal of something going on underneath the surface. Mm-hmm. Because we are supposed to have healthy rhythms of sleep. We were made for healthy rhythms of sleep. We were created the circadian rhythm of day and night. And so rather than just think this is how I am, we need to start investigating and figure out, first step, seeing a doctor. Second step, seeing a counselor and trying to get to the root of what some of this might be, whether it's physical or whether it's psychological and emotional and something that needs to be addressed.
13: And this kind of goes back to one of your first observations. Why am I this way? Why am I letting this happen?
16: Right.
15: Yeah, and it could be, first step might be pray and ask the Lord to reveal to you what's happening there. Yeah. And I think that's a good place to end, Deborah. Jesus is modeling. We're going to come back next time and explore some of the other attributes that you've highlighted. But ending, I think, on the high note of God's creation and what he wants from us and what he modeled for us, Jesus did model emotional health and well-being. What are those snippets that you could close here at the end and encourage people to think about as they live their day-to-day life and want to honor God and how they do that?
16: I would say the best way that we can continue to pour out in the way that God has called us to, in the most effective way, is to make sure that we remain filled, because our level of effectiveness is directly correlated to our level of fullness.
13: Such great insights today from our guest, Deborah Falada, as she talked about her book, Soul Care, Find Life-Giving Rhythms, Live Restored, Avoid Burnout, and Discover Unspeakable Joy. Those are some challenging benchmarks, Jim, for all of us. Living a restored life and avoiding burnout, experiencing unspeakable joy.
15: I'm thinking, where do you sign up? And there may be someone listening right now who says that sounds impossible, and it is, without the power of God working in our lives. I love Deborah's advice to live like Jesus and follow his example. 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
20: Do the mistakes of your past still haunt you in the present? 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From God, I Need Some Answers, here's David to introduce his message, How Can I Be Truly Forgiven?
21: Well, from Psalm 32 and Psalm 51, we enter into the episode of David and his sin and how he sought forgiveness and what happened before and after that took place. During these days, we've been focusing on the Psalms, and we have taught many of them during these past days here on the radio. But I'd like to suggest to you that in a world that can often feel barren and uncertain and lonely, you need to go back to the Psalms and find the roadmap to step into biblical and true flourishing. So we've written this book called Five Psalms for a Flourishing Life, and it features Psalm 1, Psalm 23, Psalm 46, Psalm 91, and Psalm 103. And it is timeless truth found within these Psalms that can lead you into a life that is connected to God, the one who can transform your wilderness experience and give you peace. I'd love to give you this 236-page hardback book. I'll send it to you when you reciprocate and help us with the cost of Turning Point. Here's how this works. During the month, we select a very special resource, and when you send a gift of any size and ask for it, we send this resource to you to encourage you to say thank you in a tangible way and to add value to your Christian experience. This is one of the coolest things we've ever done. This beautiful book is full of truth and help, and it's beautifully designed. You will love having this book in your home, on your coffee table, where others can see it, and it will cause many questions and open up many discussions. I hope you'll give us the chance of sending you this book when you send your gift today. Well, here's part one of How Can I Be Truly Forgiven?
22: Her name was Catherine Ann Powers, a 1960s student who was described as armed and very dangerous. Catherine had driven the car in a deadly 1970 bank robbery in Boston, and one of her accomplices had killed a policeman, a hero cop, the father of nine children. And for 23 years, Catherine Power hid her past, changing her name, changing cities whenever she felt threatened, deliberately never driving faster than the speed limit, losing contact with her parents and six brothers and sisters. And at 44, after 23 years of running, she was consumed by guilt and desperately tired. And after months of therapy, she had come to understand that she suffered from chronic depression. In a prepared statement, she explained that she was ready to face whatever consequences the legal system would impose on her. She took her first steps toward reconciling her past and her present when she met therapist Linda Carroll in May of 1992. She wept at a class that Carroll gave on depression at a local hospital. In subsequent private sessions, Power described her symptoms, listen carefully, waves and waves of almost unbearable sadness, each one stronger than the one before. Carroll, who spoke to the Corvallis Gazette Times as Power would try to fight back with intense work and exercise and even prayer, but nothing seemed to help. And after many sessions, Carroll says Power realized that her emotional difficulties would never end until she came clean and gave herself up as a fugitive. For 23 years, she fooled the FBI and every law officer in America. She moved from place to place and never got caught. But she couldn't escape the sense of guilt and shame that filled her own heart. And so one day, knowing she would have to spend the next 10 years in prison, she came forward and said, "I did it. I'm the one." And now she confesses to the fact that she is learning to live with openness and truth and no longer experiencing life with a distorted lens. She agrees that even prison is better than the prison she's been living in. We don't know very much about it, and we don't talk about it nearly as much as we should, but guilt is a pretty powerful force. And today I want to tell you about a man who lived in the Old Testament times who experienced a very similar situation. It didn't take him 23 years to come clean, but for one long year he tried to cover up what he had done, and it ate his lunch. In fact, in the scripture, there are two passages that tell the story of David, Psalm 32 and Psalm 51. David was very much like Power in this regard. He had a much different life before the crisis which plunged him into difficulty. In fact, as you know, David had walked with God for many years. It was widely known that he was the sweet singer of Israel. He had gained a reputation as an incredible prophet, a man who understood the deep things of God. He had been the longtime spiritual leader of his people. And then suddenly, in his midlife, he was plunged into a terrible double sin that almost rendered him useless to himself and to God. You remember the account. He was on his palace roof one day when he should have been off to war with his troops. And as he was walking on the palace roof, he looked out into the courtyard next to him and he saw a beautiful woman bathing herself. His passion was aroused and he sent over messengers and ordered her to be brought to the palace. He committed adultery with her and realized now that he was in big trouble. Her husband was a soldier in David's army. He was away fighting for the king. And when David found out that through this one night stand with Bathsheba, she had become pregnant, he panicked and tried to begin to cover up his sin. He ordered, first of all, Uriah, Bathsheba's husband, home from battle. His plan, his ingenious plan was, if I can get Uriah to go and spend a night with Bathsheba, no one will ever know that this is my child. They will think it's Uriah's child. So when Uriah came home from the battle, David said, "Why don't you go down and spend a night with your wife?" He sent home a bottle of wine and some nice food, and he said, "Just spend a wonderful night at home." Well, Uriah was more honorable than David. And Uriah said, "It isn't good that I should do that. My fellow soldiers are out fighting the king's battle. It isn't right that I should be home enjoying a night with my wife. And so Uriah slept on the steps of the palace, and when David awoke the next day, he realized that plan one to cover his sin had failed. Uriah went back to battle, and David's mind continued to turn. If I don't deal with this problem, he thought, it will soon be news throughout the kingdom, and I will be discredited. So he trusted his faithful general, Joab, and he told Joab to send Uriah to the hottest point of the battle so that he would surely be killed. In fact, he said, Joab, what you do is this. You put him at the point of the triangle. You thrust out into battle, and when the battle waxes hot, tell the rest of the soldiers to retreat and leave him there all alone. This time, the plan worked. Uriah was killed, and David thought he was home free. When you read Psalm 32 and Psalm 51, a year has passed since this event. And of course, David, being the most powerful man in the world at that time, probably thought if anybody could handle a cover-up, he could. The mourning for Uriah passed, and everybody gave lip service to the tragic death of this valiant soldier. As soon as the mourning period was over, Bathsheba moved into the palace with David and became his wife. The child of David's passion was born, and as we read Psalm 32 and Psalm 51, is now about 3 months old. It is quite probable that the 12 months during which this whole thing had been covered up passed with little discussion of David's crimes. But there were a few people who knew. David knew, Bathsheba knew, and Joab, his general, knew. Oh yes, there's one other person who knew. 2 Samuel 11:27 says, the thing that David had done displeased the Lord. So the Lord knew. And what we see happening as we read these Psalms is a very good case study of what you do with guilt and what you do with sin and how you deal with it in your life. First of all, you have to understand that just like Catherine Power, David was going through intense emotional upheaval in his life. There was real conviction in his heart. The history book does not tell us his heart condition during the 12 months that passed, but David himself tells us. For in Psalm 32, he reminds us of what he was experiencing. He speaks of the anguish of his soul. He speaks of his silence. He speaks how

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3: I'm going to tell him a story now. You're the preacher. And God says to you, go confront the most powerful man in the world. How are you going to do this? Well, I kind of get into Nathan a little bit. He says, I'm not going to do this directly. I think I'll tell him a story. So Nathan comes up with a story. It's the right brain, left brain thing, you know. He wants David to really hear this. And this is the story, and watch this. There were two men in one city, one rich and the other poor. And the rich man had exceedingly many flocks and herds, and the poor man had nothing except one little ewe lamb which he had bought and nourished, and it grew up together with him and with his children. It ate of his own food and drank from its own cup and lay in his bosom, and it was like a daughter to him. And a traveler came to the rich man, who refused to take from his own flock and from his own herd to prepare one for the wayfaring man who had come to him, but he took the poor man's lamb and prepared it for the man who had come to him. Do you get the story? Do you need to know who the people are? Who is the little lamb? That's Bathsheba. Who is the poor man? That's Uriah. Who is the man with all that you could offer and have that wouldn't spare his own? That's David. And when David heard the parable, he hadn't put two and two together, and the scripture says that David's anger was greatly aroused against this preacher, and he said to Nathan, as the Lord lives, the man who has done this thing shall surely die. And he shall restore fourfold for the lamb because he did this thing and because he had no pity. When David heard this, he was hot. He said, I've never heard anything that made me so angry. Whoever did this, he will die and he will give back four times what he took. Now picture this. If I'm the preacher, I realize this is where I have to pull the trigger. And I'm nervous. Nathan's going to make the application, and the scripture says, and I picture it, he took his long, bony, prophetic finger and stuck it in David's nose, and he said, read the text, you are the man. You're the one I'm talking about. Wow. You talk about a confrontation. And let me just stop for a moment and say, I know that some of you come to church and you would prefer that we never say anything about sin, and you would like it if we never talk about anything that's negative or anything that might upset you a little bit, but let me just remind you, God sent the prophet to David. David didn't ask for him. God sent him to David because the prophet was to have a very important ministry in David's life. He was to help David face up to what he had done. And I don't know this for sure, but if I have to give you my guess as to what David's feeling at this moment when Nathan says, thou art the man, along with the overwhelming anguish of knowing now that he has been found out, I have to believe that David also feels a sense of incredible relief. Finally, it's out. I've talked to numerous people who've been through experiences similar to this in terms of morality, and they've covered up over a long period of time, and when finally the story is told, that's what they've said to me. I was overwhelmed that it was known, but I'll tell you the truth, I was glad it was out. I didn't have to live that way anymore. The confrontation. Could I just say to you men and women that usually there's no change without a confrontation? Somewhere along the way, there's going to be somebody that will come and help us to face up to what's wrong in our life. And we will either hear it or we will close our ears to it. If David had pushed Nathan away, David had the power to take Nathan's life if he chose. He could have made him another casualty. But David heard the voice of God, and it was the first step back. And I want you to note that, because the next thing that happened after the confrontation was a confession. And the confession is written for us in David's journal. In fact, if you turn to the Psalms in your Bible and you see the superscription over Psalm 51, you will know that I am telling you the truth when I say this is what David said when he prayed to God at this moment. For the superscription over Psalm 51 in my Bible says this, to the chief musician.

0: physician, a psalm of David when Nathan the prophet went to him after he had gone in to Bathsheba. Interestingly enough, Charles Haddon Spurgeon says that during that whole year, David probably never wrote anything. He couldn't write anything because he was out of fellowship with God. He didn't have any song in his heart. His joy was gone. But immediately after the confrontation, David once again took up his pen and started to make some notations in his journal. And he pens for us in Psalm 51 his own words as he comes back to God. How do you pray? How do you pray when you've been found out? How do you pray when your sin is so overwhelming that, like Catherine Powers, you just can't stand it anymore and you've got to get it out in the open? Well, let me tell you two things about David's confession. First of all, it was genuine. It was genuine. You say, well, Pastor Jeremiah, isn't all confession genuine? Not really. I read about a guy who wrote to the Bureau of Internal Revenue, and the letter said, I haven't been able to sleep because last year when I filed my income tax report, I deliberately misrepresented my income. I'm enclosing a check for $150, and if I still can't sleep, I'll send you the rest. Now, that's the way a lot of people confess. Do you know folks like that? Confession for a lot of folks is just telling people what you discover they already know. In fact, in our schools, and I can say this from the high school, junior high, all the way through to college, one of the things we learn when we deal with the problems young people face is that a lot of times kids will come clean when they know you already know what they did. But they won't tell you any more than they think you know. So sometimes you think you got this whole deal wrapped up, and after it's all over, you found out they didn't come clean at all. There's a whole bunch of more stuff you should have known. Confession can be dishonest and ungenuine. Did you know that? But I want to tell you something. When David confessed, his confession was genuine. You say, how do you know that? Look into the Bible with me and notice what he said about what he did. Verse 1, he calls it transgression, which is rebellion. Verse 2, he calls it iniquity, which is perversion, distortion, acting unjustly, dealing crookedly. Verse 2, he calls it sin, which means to miss the mark. And verse 4, he calls it evil, which is a vile thing which deserves condemnation. The Hebrew words are much more graphic than our words. What David said was, God, I want to tell you that I know what I did, and what I did was really bad. There was no candy coating of his transgression. If you go back in Psalm 32 and verse 5, you see what David said about this prayer after he had written it. He says, I acknowledged my sin to you, and my iniquity I have not hidden. I said, I will confess my transgression to the Lord, and you forgave the iniquity of my sin. In Psalm 51:17, we are told that the Lord honors a broken and a contrite heart. His confession was genuine. He recognized that what he did was wrong. One of the things that keeps many of us from ever knowing renewed joy and in fellowship with God, knowing what it means to have the burden lifted, is we're always trying to make our sin look better. We're always trying to put it in better terms. We're always trying to couch it in ways so that we don't feel so badly about it. The only way you can ever get any relief from sin is to confess. And you know what the word means? Amalageo in the Greek language means to say the same thing. It's to look at your sin and to say the same thing about it that God would say, to acknowledge you're wrong. You say, well, Pastor Jeremiah, that's so painful and that's so hard, but it's the only way back. It's where you start, through genuine confession. Notice, secondly, it was not only genuine, it was God-centered. David said, against thee, God, and thee only have I sinned. Now, it's not that he does not understand that others have been affected. David hasn't suddenly lost his knowledge of what happened. He knows Bathsheba has been hurt in this, her purity taken away. He knows that Uriah is in the ground, dead because of what happened. He realizes that Joab has been complicated in his own integrity because of what he has done. He knows what's happened to him, but David said, Lord, it's against you and you only that I have sinned. David now sees that ultimately his sin is an insult and an injury to God. It is God's love that has been wounded. It is the God of grace against whom he has sinned. And when a person takes that attitude, that God's forgiveness is reckoned by his grace and his mercy, and that sin is a sin against God, first of all, he has taken a major step on his way back. Unfortunately, our concept of the holiness of God has been so eroded through our easy believism in this day that people almost feel like That's the secondary problem. In fact, let me ask you this question. You do something big time, and it involves other people, and I give you the option today. Either confess it to the person you did it to, or confess it to God. Which would you take? Easy. Confess it to God. I mean, you can do that in a quiet little prayer, and nobody knows. But if you understood who God was, you wouldn't feel that way. You say, what are you talking about? What I'm talking about is we are all into worship, and thank God that we are. I love to worship. But sometimes, if we're not careful, we can get so caught up in the mechanics of worship that we forget who it is that we're worshiping, who God is, His attributes, His love, His faithfulness, His goodness, His holiness, His righteousness. The worship is secondary to the object of our worship, and David understood that. So when he confessed, he said, Lord, I know that this is basically an offense against you. Well, when he confessed, something great happened. And let me hold out this hope for all of us today. Nothing we have ever done. David, he did the biggies. Adultery, murder, cover up. And yet, I want to tell you something. David took the route back. His conviction promoted a confrontation, which brought out of him a confession. And now we're going to see the cleansing that takes place in his life. The same intensity of words that David uses to talk about his sin, he now uses to describe the forgiveness. And I want you to notice these as you look at Psalm 51. He says, first of all, that he wants his sin to be blotted out. Then he said, God, I want you to wash away my sin. He sees his sin as a stain upon his soul. He says, God, take your precious blood and just wash all this sin away. And then he says, Lord, I want you to cleanse me, verse 2. And the technical term that he uses in verse 2 is the term for the cleansing of a leper. And it's the term that was used to declare that a leper had been cleansed. He said, God, take away the leprosy of my soul. And then notice down in verse 7, he prays that he would be purged with hyssop. And when he says that, he uses this term. He says, purge me with hyssop and I shall be unsinned. He said, God, unsin me.
1: What a great thought, to be unsinned. To be forgiven means to be unsinned. We'll have more on this incredible subject tomorrow here on Turning Point. I hope you'll join us then as we continue our discussion of how to be truly forgiven. 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It's our way of saying thank you for your investment in this ministry, and I hope you'll give us the opportunity to send it to you. 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It'll be on its way to you before you know it. See you tomorrow.
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8: Jeremiah 23, verse 24 says this, "Can anyone hide in secret places so that I cannot see them?" declares the Lord. 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The Word, my name is Matthew. Lord Jesus, God of the universe, be our source of strength as we seek your presence today. 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Lord Jesus, be ever present with us, holding us by our right hand. 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
10: 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The book of Revelation is written for overcomers. And overcoming presupposes opposition and resistance and all those things. 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But there are very few things that require discipline that are fun, but they're mostly worthwhile. So let's determine to be overcomers.
9: 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That's 855-577-2255. We're so glad you're here to listen. Today's program is part one of Pastor Allen's message called, What is Ahead? Lightning.
10: We've been talking about what's ahead, big picture. I think we all know what we're looking forward to is the return of the King. Jesus is coming back. You know, I like the Christian holidays. I like to celebrate his arrival in time, the incarnation when he was born in Bethlehem. I love to celebrate Easter with his resurrection and his triumph over death and Satan and the kingdom of darkness. But I very much look forward to his return as a triumphant king to rule and reign in the earth. And between where we are and his return, the Bible gives us a good bit of information in a similar fashion to what Jesus did with his disciples as they approached Jerusalem that last time with him prior to his arrest and his suffering. He told them what would happen in very clear terms. And it was just beyond them. It was more than they could accept. It was more than they could process. Even as they lived through it, it didn't seem to register in their consciousness what Jesus had told them. It was only after the fact that they could assimilate it all. Too much pressure, too much stress, too many emotions. There was just a whole array from disappointment and despair to fear. And I think between where we are now and when Jesus returns, there will be an array of emotions. But I think it would be much to our best interest to pay attention to what the scripture tells us about that season. And so that's been the purpose of this short study is what's ahead of us. The title for this session, I chose lightning. Amen. There's a verse I would read to you. It's Matthew 24:7. This is Jesus' most lengthy prophetic discourse. And he is talking about the end of the age and his return. And he says, as lightning that comes from the east is visible even in the west, so will be the coming of the Son of Man. Seemed more relevant to me. If you live in Middle Tennessee, we've had some storms the last couple of nights. Yeah. Kathy and I lost about 12 trees. What night? Monday night? Tuesday night? Tuesday night? Powerful winds. I didn't hear the wind. I was awakened by the lightning even before I heard the thunder. And so that verse has been kind of resonating in my heart for a day or two. You know, lightning is very visible in a dark sky. And when Jesus said, and it was his words, as lightning that comes from the east is visible even in the west, so it will be at the coming of the Son of Man. The lightning, the light of the arrival of the King will be so much more visible because of the contrast of the intense darkness. And I think what we have to understand, what I'm trying to process in my own heart, is to stay aware and focused and attentive upon what the light is doing in the earth. And not give my heart to the darkness. I don't mean for deeds of darkness. I just don't want my emotions captured by the darkness. I don't want my thoughts captured by the darkness. I want to stay fully invested in what God is doing in the earth. Amen. And the visibility of Jesus' return will be in stark contrast to the gross darkness that will cover the earth. So as the darkness grows more intense, know this, the light will shine that much more brightly. Amen. They will make it that much more visible. It's just, this verse is an image of Jesus returning, very visible against the deep darkness. Lightning is an unexpected expression of tremendous power and energy. Jesus is not coming back as some vulnerable baby in a stable. He's coming back as a conquering king. In fact, the book of Revelation is the presentation of God's judgment upon the Gentile nations. Jesus is coming back as the judge of all the earth. I pulled together just a handful of passages that provide for us some description of this season that will precede Jesus' return. And I thought it was worth just to kind of help set a tone a bit for that. You know, what I find, we tend to build our perspectives on the end of the age, what's going to happen between now and Jesus' return, and we get pretty locked in on that. You know, this is how I believe. What do you believe? I know, because you come pepper me with questions. And the truth is, I could argue one of several positions with a good deal of authority from Scripture. It isn't quite as clear to me. I think the components are pretty clear to me, but their exact ordering is not as clear to me. And intellectually, I'm okay with that. A couple of things I would just perhaps offer you as an observation. You know, if you were determined to be on the first load out of here and you'd have no imagination of anything else. For the record, I went out on the first load up. Right? You're like, I don't want to go through the tribulation just to prove I was right. On the other hand, you know, if you're determined that, you know, there's that early airlift and nothing else matters, my caution to you is if you allow that to capture your heart fully, it could keep you from cultivating the character to persevere and overcome. And please don't do that. You know, I've heard too many people making presentations around this, talking about God wouldn't allow his bride to suffer, or he wouldn't allow his... And I appreciate the sentiment, and I'm not really prepared to pick the argument because I could argue more than one position. But that's a very difficult message to deliver to the Nigerian Christians today, or the Christians in Ukraine, or the Christians in Tehran, or the Christians in China, truthfully, to most of the Christians on planet Earth tonight. We happen to live in one of those places where we have great freedom and liberty and opportunity and all sorts of protections. And while they seem to be deteriorating a bit around us, we still enjoy them. And so don't build a theology that is primarily centered in comfort and convenience. Tell the Lord you're willing to do whatever is necessary to fulfill your assignment for him. Amen. We're willing to do difficult. And on the other end of the spectrum, you know, if you're determined that you've got to ride this thing all the way to the end, sometimes it can lead you to kind of a defeatist attitude. Well, everything's going to get worse and worse and darker, and there's nothing I can do about it. It's just biblical, and we've just got to watch it happen. And I think that's equally destructive. Because in the midst of the darkness, we have to hold out the light. We have to extend the truth. We have to spend ourselves in the pursuit of the kingdom of God. Let your will be done. Let your kingdom come and your will be done now. Amen. And so whichever of those positions you adopt and the extremes and all around them, what you want to ultimately do is let the Spirit of God lead you. Amen, Pastor Allen. So do not come after service and ask me if I'm pre-bid or post. I pulled a handful of scriptures. I'm not going to dwell on them, but I think they're helpful to give us some insight into the world prior to Jesus' return. And my objective really, as I've already alluded to, is to help us be prepared. I want to be prepared. Jesus worked so diligently to prepare the disciples. Best definition I ever heard of servant leadership came from a business person, actually, who became a Christian later in life. And they used Jesus as their example. They said the best servant leader isn't the one that gets coffee for everyone, but it's a person who's willing to get a cup of coffee for anyone. And he said, Jesus didn't get the disciples together and say, what do you think we should do? How are we going to work this out? He got the disciples together and said, this is what's going to happen. I'm going to Jerusalem, and this is what's going to happen. And they argued with him. They were pretty adamant about it. And he said, get behind me, Satan. Do you remember the narrative? Jesus gave them the agenda, and then he did everything in his power to help them get across the finish line. He washed their feet. He had the Last Supper with them. He took them to Gethsemane and said, pray with me. He said to them at the Last Supper, I've prayed for you that your faith wouldn't fail. He found them on Resurrection Day while they're hiding, terrified, out of their minds, overcome with shame and guilt and fear. And he began a process of restoration. Jesus didn't ask them to set the agenda. But then once he had established the agenda, he did everything in his power to help them get across the finish line. That's the best understanding I know. That's what I believe we have to do in our generation. It's not up to us to redefine the game plan. That's been given to us. But having established that and accepted that, we want to help everybody we can get across the finish line. So just some quick, really kind of hors d'oeuvres. Luke 18:8, Jesus said, when the Son of Man comes, will he find faith on the earth? It's a very sobering question. And it's in the context of a conversation about the end of the age. Will he find faith on the earth? If you ask me for a criteria around that, he's describing a season where there's faith under great pressure. There are times it's easier to be a faithful Christ follower. You know, in English, it's not quite as clear, but faith and faithful are, you can't be a Christ follower filled with faith unless you're a faithful Christ follower. You don't separate the two. How do you give expression to your faith? By being faithful. It's not complicated. And when Jesus said, will there be any faithful people here? He's telling us there's going to be some really significant pressure. Look at Luke 17. These are both in Luke. So Jesus again, he said, just as it was in the days of Noah, so also will be in the days of the Son of Man. Noah was a preacher of righteousness. He preached for 40 years while he built the ark, and nobody responded. I can tell you as a professional Christian, that would be discouraging. And there's a parallel. Jesus said it'll be like that in the time. So there's going to be pressure on your faith. I don't tell you that to get discouraged. Doesn't even cause me to want to back up. It kind of excites, let's go. You see, the closer we get to the end, the more aware Satan and all of his kingdom know that their time is running short. And there's an urgency that comes to them, a desperation that comes to them. They have failed in their agenda and their objective. And he's not going to supplant Jesus. He isn't going to be the object of worship, with the exception of that very brief period of time when the Antichrist occupies that space. And so there'll be this desperation that comes in the kingdom of darkness. And if we have the privilege of being the generation that meets the return of the Lord, we'll have to face some of that. Hallelujah, that the Lord would count you worthy for that. God counted Noah worthy of being building a boat in the middle of a field. Counted his sons worthy of cleaning a lot of stalls.
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11: 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Some of my favorite verses that Paul wrote, a bit of devotional time, and then some place to journal. 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We want to be transformed by the Word of God and not just informed by it. Saul of Tarsus, a hero of mine, I got to know him as the Apostle Paul, an unrelenting advocate for Jesus in the face of unyielding persecution. 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
9: 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Now, let's get back to Pastor Allen with his message called What is Ahead? Lightning. 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
10: Luke 10. We get another clue about this season and time. Jesus told them the harvest is plentiful, but the workers are few. Ask the Lord of the harvest, therefore, to send out workers into his harvest field. There's going to be a great harvest. Jesus said it. The harvest fields will be ripe. They'll be white with the harvest. It'll be abundantly clear that there's an opportunity for harvest, but there's not going to be an abundance of workers. Well, if you're working in an abundance harvest with limited workers, what do you know about that equation? Well, you might get weary. It'd be easy to get weary. There's more to do than you think you can get to. You'll need supernatural help and supernatural strength. Let's go. Amen. Let's go. This isn't just about you and me and a sinner's prayer and a dip in a pool and then wait to hear the trumpet blast. When we raised our hands to accept Jesus as Lord of our lives and we yielded ourselves to him, it means we accepted the assignments that he brings to us. It's no longer my time and my life and my resources, or I serve at the pleasure of the King. What an exciting way to invest your days. There's nothing that you will give to the Lord that he won't multiply back to you. Amen. Start to build you. That's a learned response. It's not intuitive. Our carnal nature is the opposite of that. Learn to honor the Lord. Practice being generous with your time, with your attention, with your resources. Find ways to do that. Listen to people that you'd be tempted to brush off. Pray for people when it would be easier just to walk past the invitation. Begin to practice that in an intentional, purposeful way. Don't draw attention to it. It's not necessary. The Lord will notice. And if you and I will choose to honor him, he will find you trustworthy and he will multiply your opportunities. He will multiply things that you didn't even know were a possibility. You don't have to find a parade and run to the front of the parade and say, look what I did. You'd be willing to serve the Lord in all those places that seem insignificant, then God will bring promotion to you. Whether he brings the promotion in time or he waits till eternity, promotion is coming. God is so faithful. God is so faithful. And if you're walking through a hard season and it's demanding of you attention and sacrifice, and you feel like nobody notices, God notices. And don't you grow weary. Turn down the volume on those accusing voices or those condemning voices or those voices that are telling you you're wasting your time or your sacrifice. You're not. It's not lost on the Lord. Luke chapter 12. Understand this. If he says you have to understand this, it's not easily understood. If the owner of the house had known at what hour the thief was coming, he wouldn't have let his house be broken into. No duh. If the thief, sent you a text and said, I'll be there at 11:58 p.m. I mean, my friend Smith and Wesson and I would be waiting for them. But he said, that's not how that works. But he said, you also must be ready because the Son of Man will come in an hour when you don't expect him. I'm intrigued by Christians that are determined they know when to expect him. I mean, Jesus couldn't have been more clear. Just as a thief comes at the unexpected time, if he didn't come at an unexpected time, he wouldn't be a thief. He'd be a friend coming to borrow something. The thief comes to steal that which he doesn't belong to him. And Jesus used that analogy and he said, you must be ready because the Son of Man will come when you don't expect him. So there's an unexpected arrival component to this. So for all the signs we have and all the indicators we have, how can you be surprised? Let me ask you this. Do you think Peter and James and John and the Marys, do you think they were surprised by what happened to Jesus? Amen. I promise. The magnitude of it, the starkness of it, it was illogical to them. How could a man who could raise the dead or walk on the water, how could he be taken captive? They'd seen him walk through angry mobs unharmed. They'd seen him speak to the wind and the waves, and they grew still and silent. Why would he be threatened by any angry mob in the streets of the city of Jerusalem? It was unthinkable to them that he could be arrested and tortured and suffer. And I think a part of what we'll have to walk through are things that will stretch our credulity. We're already seeing that. I would have never believed, if you'd have told me a few years ago that we would have educated people, people with advanced degrees from celebrated universities that would stand in public and tell us that biological sex is confusing, I would have said, there's just no way. I mean, I grew up in the fields of Middle Tennessee. And when I was a boy, there were still a lot of people whose educations had been a little light, but those old farmers were never confused by that. Something is happening amongst us. I would have never believed it possible that school boards would tolerate smut in our schools. And then when they were challenged on it, they would try to say to us that we were advocating for book banning. What nonsense. We're advocating for age-appropriate learning. We don't sell cigarettes in kindergartens. Those aren't complicated conversations. They make them. They're deceitful and deceptive in their responses. And so I believe between where we are and the end of the age, we will see things that are even more perplexing. And you'll need the truth of God's word and the guidance of the Spirit of God to help you maintain your orientation, your balance, your compass points, and you'll need one another. It's why we need community. You don't have to have a church building and a large collection of Christians in order to find your way into the kingdom of God. The Spirit of God can help you do that alone even. But you need one another to maintain your momentum into maturity.
11: That is so biblical. So for all the people who say, you know, I don't need other Christians, or you're right. You don't need them to find your way into the kingdom, but you need them to grow up in the Lord. Amen. One last verse. Well, maybe two or three or four. Matthew 25, while they were on the way to buy the oil, it's the parable of the virgins waiting on the bridegroom. The bridegroom arrived, and the virgins who were ready went in with him to the wedding banquet, and the door was shut. And later the others who came, the ones who didn't have the oil, they weren't prepared for the arrival of the bridegroom. They're awaiting the arrival of the bridegroom. They're anticipating the arrival of the bridegroom. They have kept themselves to be prepared to meet the bridegroom, but they weren't fully prepared. Sir, they said, open the door for us. But the reply came, I tell you the truth. And you know what's coming next is going to be startling, right? I tell you the truth, I don't know you. Now here's Jesus' counsel to us. This is Jesus' application, not Alan's. Therefore, keep watch, because you don't know the day or the hour. You don't know. So what are you going to, if you meet somebody and they know the day, what do you know? You know they don't know. All right, don't argue with them. It isn't helpful. Just smile and say, well, thank you. And then turn around and run the other direction. Okay? Just be at peace. Don't get all torqued up. I don't know what they're thinking. They're not. I'll give you one more passage to help. It's really this whole description of the season. Revelation 7, one of the elders said to me, these in the white robes, who are they? And where do they come from? That's the question that the elder puts to John. This intrigues me. John uses this more than once in the book of Revelation. His wisdom. The elder says to him, who are these people in these white robes? And John answers, sir, you know. I don't know, he said. But you know. You don't have to be the smartest person in the room. Sometimes I know I frustrate people. They'll ask me a question and I'll say, I don't know. And you know why I say that? Because I don't know. And I'm just okay. I'm still learning. You know, I might know later, but right now I don't know. We were doing interviews some years ago for something. We were interviewing some children. I think it was for a capital campaign. And one little girl's, Kathy was helping, a little girl looked at her and she said, you know, Miss Kathy, can you tell me what questions you're going to ask me? Because I don't know everything yet. And I feel like that. We don't have to have that burden. John said, sir, you know. And this was the answer the elder gave him. These are they who have come out of the great tribulation. They've washed their robes and made them white in the blood of the Lamb. Martyrs. One of the things I can tell you between now and the return of the Lord, there's a tremendous value attached in God's economy for perseverance. The book of Revelation, all those churches that are addressed at the beginning of the book, the one consistent thing they're told is to overcome. The book of Revelation is written for overcomers. Amen. And overcoming presupposes opposition and resistance and all those things. I'm not saying it's fun, but there are very few things that require discipline that are fun, but they're mostly worthwhile. So let's determine to be overcomers. Now, this list of events associated with Jesus' return, I've been working on this for more than one session. We are going to finish it. So buckle up. The first part you have in your notes is just a reiteration, a recapitulation of what we've already talked about. My best counsel for you is to let the Holy Spirit focus your attention on what He wants to show you. It's not so much about having a perfect chart. Let the Holy Spirit highlight what's most relevant for you in your journey and the season that you're walking through. Because your personal season, your life stage, there's so many things that add texture to this. It's more important than a chart.
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8: Blessed are you when people insult you, persecute you, and falsely say all kinds of evil against you because of me. 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
22: 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And now, here is your host and my husband, Mosley Collins.
0: Thank you, Lisa, my darling. My darling Lisa, my wife, and I am pastor and attorney Mosley Collins. Welcome, my listeners, to today's edition of Real Christianity, Living in the Love of Jesus. And I'm really happy today because I got Scott Johnston in the studio with me, and I've been looking forward to him coming. Hey, Scott, how are you?
1: I'm doing great. How are you?
0: I'm doing great. And Scott is part of that great Bayside family. And he is the fourth and fifth grade pastor at their Blue Oaks. Is it an academy, a school, a church?
1: Campus, yeah.
0: Campus. All right. Campus. I like campus. And he's helping. Scott is that wonderful young generation that we've been praying for, and then he's helping that next generation behind him to come along. So thank you for all you do, Scott.
1: Thank you.
0: Yeah. So we're going to do Philippians chapter 4, and everybody's nodding their heads. Yes, that's our favorite verse, the favorite chapter in the Bible. So let's just read a little bit of it. Philippians chapter 4, beginning at verse 1, and the Bible says, "Therefore, my brothers and sisters," so this is Paul writing through the Holy Spirit, "you whom I love and long for, my joy and crown, stand firm in the Lord in this way, my dear friends." And so I want to say, Scott, if I could, a couple things about that first verse. It says, he calls his brothers and sisters my joy and my crown. I mean, here, you know, his joy and crown is not money, not, you know, a new ski boat. I mean, I've had ski boats. They're fun. I get it. You know, I'm not against ski boats.
1: I'm not against them.
0: Yeah. But, you know, here's joy and crown. It's like, where's your heart, really? I mean, these people, I mean, I'm going to guess that those fourth and fifth graders that you're pastoring, those are your joy and your crown.
1: Yeah.
0: And these people, my dear listeners, you guys who listen faithfully to Real Christianity, you're my joy and my crown. So thank you for listening. And we just love you. And that's why we're here. We're here because we love you. And we want to be helpful to you if we can. And then he says, stand firm in the Lord. Stand firm. So you know what it always reminds me of? You know, standing firm is so an important concept because we can get so buffeted in the world, and sometimes people fall away, you know, Scott. They do. And God's calling us to stand firm. And what that reminds me of, there was a Confederate general named Thomas Jonathan Jackson. And he was a general at the Battle of First Bull Run, July 21, 1861. And the armies were fighting, and the enemy was coming at him. And he said he had his men stand firm, and they stood, and they withstood the attacks. And then one of the other officers looked over and said, "There stands Jackson like a stone wall." And that's why he became, his name after that was Stonewall Jackson. And what I want Christians to look at me and say, there stands Mosley like a stone wall against the assault of the enemy, against the wiles of the enemy and the assaults that come on us and the attacks that come on us. I'm going to stand. As God gives me the strength, I want to stand like a stone wall. Don't you want to do that too?
1: Yeah.
0: As an example for our flock.
1: Yeah, definitely.
0: Standing like a stone wall. All right, so let's go on to verse 2. It says, I plead with Euodia, and I plead with Syntyche to be of the same mind in the Lord. Yes, I ask you, my true companion, help these women, since they have contended at my side in the cause of the gospel, along with Clement and the rest of my co-workers, whose names are in the book of life. So don't you think it's interesting that right away he's honoring two women?
1: Yeah. And it's very, especially for that age, that was a very unusual thing to do.
0: Yes,
1: especially
0: absolutely.
1: Back then, you know, women didn't have the education opportunities, and they didn't, they weren't as readily accepted into leadership.
0: Yes.
1: And what Paul does, and he does this, you know, I think several times throughout the New Testament,
0: sure.
1: where he, not just with these two ladies, but also with Timothy's mentors and his grandmother, when he writes to Timothy, he also points it out to
0: right.
1: Timothy about
0: yes.
1: the faith he's received,
0: the
1: legacy, if you will,
0: yeah,
1: that he
0: from his
1: inherited
0: mother and grandmother.
1: From his mother and grandmother. And it's very honoring, I know we just had International Women's Day just this, I think this last Wednesday. Was it on Wednesday that we had International Women's Day, I think?
0: Don't remember.
1: I think it was this last Wednesday. And it was just such a cool marker of how Paul honors these two women, and you know, because they've contended at my side in the cause of the gospel.
0: Yes, and you know, no one loves women more than Jesus, and no religion honors and protects women better than Christianity. And you know, it's a huge advantage, which I didn't have really, to have a mother and a grandmother who love Jesus and pour that into you. Don't you think?
1: Yeah.
0: Oh my gosh, that's huge.
1: I think of my own mom and the role model. I mean. Probably the most patient and honoring woman that I can think of. Growing up as a role model, who really you know, showed me what that can look like. I mean,
0: yes. And you know what I think the world misses, and things that are called, the movement called feminism misses, is they want to fight about, well, this guy's getting $5 more an hour than me. The woman's not getting the same pay, but the woman's got a job that is unequaled in the Christian world to raise her children, to love the Lord, and to be there for them. Don't you think? Wasn't that huge in your life?
1: Yeah. Having my mom in my life, I would not be the same man.
0: No, you wouldn't be.
1: I mean, she was able to come forward and challenge me on things where either I wasn't living the right way or whatever it was, and she would challenge me on it and really cause me to really reevaluate how I was living and things like that. And I mean, I just would not be the same, you know, same with, you know, I think of my wife now, same with
0: Kayla.
1: Yes. Kayla.
0: let's give Kayla a shout out.
1: I know, right? Kayla. And
0: I'll give Lisa a shout out. I think, you know what? I think we married up.
1: We totally did. I married so far out of my league. We're not even wearing the same jersey.
0: I know.
1: And I don't know why she said yes, but
0: we're the farm
1: team
0: and they're the pros.
1: Yeah, exactly. and you know, even you know, she is such an encourager in my life, and she's also doing some amazing things. She's a triple threat: actress, dances, sings, leads worship.
0: Triple threat.
1: exactly. And she's just way more talented than I am. And
0: you have not even seen her, the amazing ministry she's going to have with your children. Oh, that's going to be amazing.
1: Yeah. And what I love, and the other thing that I do notice about this, especially that verse, is that, you know, while Paul does, you know, promote these women, he also it's unfortunate in a way, because he said, you know, he goes, you know, I plead with Euodia, I plead with Syntyche to be of the same mind in the Lord. I mean, they will forever remembered of being in a very strict and probably not that important argument. that's their claim to fame in the Bible, is that, oh yeah, Paul had to call us out because we were arguing, you know. When we get to heaven one day, we get to, you know, I'll get to go up to Syntyche and Euodia and go, hey, what were you guys fighting about?
0: I know. Like,
1: you know, and
0: that's a good point, because, you know, we want to focus on the big things.
1: Yeah.
0: We want to focus on the love of Jesus. We want to focus on salvation. We want to focus on all the great things about Jesus, not get tied up in the, well, should we wear pants? Should women wear pants in church and all that kind of craziness? You know, so yeah, you're absolutely right. You know,
1: There's hills you don't want to die on.
0: That's right. And you know, I'm invited to preach at a lot of churches, and I can preach at any Christian church, because I'm not, and the Christian churches have their differences. You know, denominations have their differences. That's why they're called denominations.
1: Yeah.
0: But I just don't go there. I'm talking about the love of Jesus. I'm talking about how God loves you and wants to change your life. So. Absolutely right. You know, just not get bogged down in the little ones, the little things. And he says, all these people have their names written in the book of life. I mean, my dear listener, I'm going to tell you, that's it. I mean, your name is either written in the book of life or not. And there's nothing more important in the world than whether or not your name is written in the book of life. And another way of saying that is, there's nothing more important in the whole world than to have received Christ as Savior. Because that's how you get your name written in the book of life. It's the Lamb's book of life. And there's an amazing passage. And Scott, can I read that for us out of Revelation? It's chapter 20, verse 11. This is something that's going to happen. Hmm. And John's writing, he said, "Then I saw a great white throne and him who sat on it, from whose face the earth and heaven fled away, and there was no, found no place for them. And I saw the dead, small and great, standing before God. And the books were open, and another book was open, which is the book of life. And the dead were judged according to their works by the things

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3: Collins. Oh, here it is. Collins. Mosley Collins. Yeah, written here. And then, bam, that's it.
4: Hmm.
3: Because my name is written in the book of life, and I'm sure yours is too. And my dear listeners, if you are not sure, let's just take a moment, Scott, and pray with people.
4: I think so.
3: You need to have your name written in the book of life. And the way you do that is you receive Christ as Savior and you have your sins forgiven. So if you're not sure, then you pray with me right now. Just pray with me. Lord Jesus, forgive me of my sins. Write my name in the book of life. Be my Savior. Amen.
4: Amen. Mm.
3: You'll be happy you did that on Judgment Day. Mm. Wow. Okay, so let's go on to a little further in the book of Philippians.
4: Yes.
3: Oh my gosh. Verse 4, rejoice in the Lord always. Oh my gosh. That's a reset. I'd say that's a reset button.
4: Yeah.
3: Rejoice in the Lord always. I say again, rejoice. Let your gentleness be evident to all. The Lord is near. Do not be anxious about anything, but in every situation, by prayer and petition with thanksgiving, present your requests to God. Mm. And the peace of God, which transcends all understanding, will guard your heart and minds in Christ Jesus. Wow. Mm. What do you think about that?
4: Well, we could talk about that for the next 3 weeks, but I think something amazing about those verses, and especially with Paul, I mean, the Philippians were not going through an easy time at this point.
3: Right.
4: And Paul makes a very bold statement, and that is to rejoice in the Lord always. You know, rejoice in the world, rejoice in the Lord some of the time.
3: No.
4: It's always.
3: Always. And wait a minute, even if you lost your job?
4: Always.
3: Even if you got a bad report from the doctor?
4: Always.
3: Even if you had no money in the bank?
4: Always.
3: Okay.
4: Yeah. I think what's incredible, you know, and it's, you know, sometimes when we look at that, it's like, how can we rejoice in the Lord always? How do we actually, you know, that seems mind-blowing to me. I mean,
3: yes.
4: I get upset when I'm, you know, on the way to the studio and somebody cuts me off. And I'm like, what are you doing? And then I go, wait, I'm about to go on air and talk about God's word. How can I get angry at somebody who cut me off on the freeway? And and I realize that, you know, when you look at Paul's life, I mean, the man's been shipwrecked. He's been beaten several times. His life was in danger. He's been on the run. He's known what it's been like to have zero things and be completely in need. But, you know,
3: he's ready. He's under condemnation of death and will be executed.
4: Yeah. And he's
3: wow.
4: And he's just in these, you know,
3: difficult situations
4: and difficult circumstances. Some of, you know, some who, like, we can't imagine what that would be like. Some of us.
3: Right.
4: Some of us can, but some of us can't imagine what that would even be like.
3: We've lived a very, very sheltered life. I mean, I've had some bad things happen to me, but seriously, not like that.
4: Yeah. And, you know, and while there's different degrees of what those things, and it all affects us differently, but, you know, it's almost like Paul goes, you know, your circumstances should not determine your joy in the Lord.
3: That's right.
4: And he says this very, very clearly, and I love what he said. You know, he does. It says, and it's the peace of God, which transcends all understanding, will guard your hearts and your minds in Christ Jesus. And I really view that in that when you really understand, understand, you know, what it is that Christ did for me. And when I really
3: and is doing for me, and will do for you,
4: and you know, and all of these things, when I truly see who God is by looking at His Word, and when I think about who I am or becoming because of that,
3: yes,
4: you know, my only response is gratitude.
3: That's right.
4: I can only
3: that is
4: have,
3: so right.
4: I can only have gratitude because, and that will get me through any circumstance.
3: If you really understand what Jesus is doing for you, my listener,

0: the word in your mouth should be thank you.
1: Yeah.
0: That's it. Thank you. What else can you say?
1: Yeah,
0: you
1: know, exactly.
0: Because
1: I like to put it this way. You know, you can react to something or you can respond. And time again, Jesus gives us Paul and Jesus really give us amazing examples of responding in a wise and grateful way,
0: yes,
1: even to some of the most horrific circumstances.
0: Yeah, such a key, huh?
1: Yeah.
0: Such a key. I think that's a great point you make. Mm-hmm. You're responding. You can respond in Christ correctly rather than reacting in the flesh and making bad mistakes. Yeah. So this is amazing. This rejoice in the Lord always. Wow. Wow. I mean, that if you could just carry that one verse with you every day, you'd be successful. You'd be happy.
1: Yeah.
0: Oh, my goodness. So we're going to come back with more on this terrific concept of rejoicing in all situations. So stay with us, and Scott and I will be right back.
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0: Thank you, Lisa, my darling. And I'm here with Scott Johnston. Scott, you know, this idea of rejoicing always, you know, here's my approach on it. The Bible says in Romans 8:28 that we know that all things work together for the good to those who love God and are called according to his purpose. It's not that we hope, it's we know. We know all things, not most things, not some things, all things. You mean getting fired? Yeah. You mean getting served with divorce papers? Yeah. Do you mean getting a bad report from the doctor? Yeah. The Bible says all things work together. God causes them to work together for your good if you love him and you're called according to your purpose. So if you have that approach, it doesn't really matter what happened that day. I mean, you're going to try to do your best. You're going to try to succeed. I get that. But in the end, it's going to work together for your good.
1: Yeah. And he can take any circumstance and work it towards good. I mean,
0: he can
1: make, you know, the most amazing miracles happen out of some of the darkest circumstances.
0: Yes.
1: And it's just incredible to see God work in that way. And by the way, I want to just take a second because you're amazing, by the way. And I feel like your listeners need to know that. I mean, I think of, I cannot remember who the pastor's name, but his dad was on his deathbed, and he was a little bit delirious, and he kept just saying, you know, I just got to get one more. I just got to get one more. And he's like, Dad, like, what's going on? He's like, I got to get one more. And then finally he goes, no, I just need to reach one more person for Jesus. And I just feel like you have that attitude.
0: Oh, that's so kind of you.
1: And I think your listeners needed to hear that.
0: Oh, that's so kind of you to say that. Thank you so much. Thank you so much. So, you know, the point you made about God can take any circumstance and work it to his good. You know, I was thinking about Joseph in Genesis 39:2. It says, this is Joseph gets betrayed by his family. They were going to kill him, and they decide not to kill him. They'll just sell him as a slave. So they sell him to this Egyptian. And the Bible says in Genesis 39, the Lord was with Joseph, and he was a prosperous man in the house of the Egyptian. Now, as a slave, God looked at him and said, I am with you, and you're going to prosper. Isn't that amazing?
1: Yeah.
0: If God is with you, you will prosper.
1: Yes.
0: You will succeed, even through difficulties.
1: Mm-hmm.
0: And, of course, the ultimate prospering is when you and I take our last breath in this world, in the next instant, we're going to breathe in the pure, holy air of heaven. Wow, that's the biggest promotion we will ever get, don't you think?
1: I think so too. The and what I love about this passage, and actually we should probably move on to the next couple of verses.
0: Go with it.
1: In Philippians 4, verse 8, it says this. Finally, brothers and sisters, whatever is true, whatever is noble, whatever is right, whatever is pure, whatever is lovely, whatever is admirable, if anything is excellent or praiseworthy, think about such things. Whatever you have learned or received or heard from me or seen in me, put it into practice, and the God of peace will be with you. And I love that for a couple reasons, but one is that Paul says, listen, this life is not meant to be done alone.
0: Yes.
1: You know, whatever you've learned or received or heard from me, I mean, even in the beginning when he pleads with Euodia and Syntyche to be together.
0: Yeah,
1: it's about
0: not alone.
1: Together.
0: And Scott and I pray that what you've heard here today will help you live a life of real Christianity.
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0: Until the next time we're together, may the Lord bless you and keep you. 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May the Lord lift up his countenance upon you and give you his wonderful peace. Hi, this is attorney and pastor Molesley Collins. 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
10: 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Let me share with you Proverbs 29, verse 25. Fear of man will prove to be a snare, but whoever trusts in the Lord is kept safe. Again, that's Proverbs 29, verse 25. Our dear Heavenly Father, loving God, we thank you for triumphing over all that we fear in our lives, at work, at school, in our homes, the things that stress us with our finances, our marriage, our children, other relationships, our health. God, you have not only given us a hero that we trust in Jesus, but a hope by which we can live victoriously right now. In Jesus' name, we proclaim it. Amen, amen, and amen. And hey, feel free to text us your prayer request right now, 916-349-1039. We would love to pray for you.
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11: The name Jesus Christ is undoubtedly one of the most recognized in the whole world. But there is a definite lack of information, and certainly more than enough misinformation, about how Jesus lived his life and about the message he taught. 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As a church, we started a series on the Gospel of Matthew in January 2020, taking a careful, methodical, and inspiring long walk through the life and teachings of Jesus. We hope you'll be encouraged in your spiritual journey as we learn more together about the one they call Jesus. Here is Pastor Jesse.
12: All of God's people said, Well, if you have your Bible, you can turn to Matthew chapter 6, verse 25. If you don't have a Bible, just pull out your phone. There's a Bible app. You can go to our River City Christian app. If you don't have any of that, just Google Matthew chapter 6, verse 25, and it will come up as we continue a series. If you're new with us, it started all the way back in January. We're walking verse by verse by verse as much as we possibly can through the Gospel of Matthew. Now, as we begin, just a quick reminder, I haven't done this for a little bit, of why Matthew is writing this Gospel. Matthew writes to his fellow countrymen, the Jewish people, to remind them of who Jesus is. He is telling them that the fulfillment of the kingdom of God is here. It's in Jesus Christ. It really, in the end, is a 28-chapter argument. Even though we get great stories, we have beautiful pictures, we have great interactions, Jesus with other people and his teaching, you have great miracles, but in the end, it's a 28-chapter argument using the Old Testament, Israel's history, and then Jesus in real life, his teaching, ministry, and miracles, that Jesus is the Old Testament Messiah. Now, as we journey along, we're kind of breaking up Matthew into kind of mini-series. And right now, we're on a mini-series on Matthew 5, 6, and 7, the Sermon on the Mount, this unbelievably revolutionary teaching of Jesus. Dan, a couple weeks ago, he called it kind of Jesus's inaugural messianic address. Now, as we start today, we're going to, again, Matthew 6, verse 25. I'm going to spend a minute or two on the very first word. So if you're with me, Matthew chapter 6, verse 25 starts off and says, therefore. We got to stop. Because as you've heard many times at this church, anytime you see a therefore in Scripture, you can't just keep reading. You have to ask the question, what's the therefore? Therefore. It's a connecting word to the previous passage. Anytime you see this word, you have to go backwards to see the foundation of the passage you're about to read. See, this passage we're about to read is built upon what Dan taught 2 weeks ago, which essentially asked the question, the previous passage, who's number one in your life? Is God number one in your life or worldly possessions? Because it cannot be both. It's either one or the other. It's God or things of this world. Therefore, his point is, if God is number one, we move into the new thought. So therefore, if God is number one, verse 25, I tell you, do not worry about your life. What Jesus is saying in its most simple form, if God is number one in your life over everything, including family, money, health, possessions, you need not worry. No matter what's going on in your life, but if you're going after the things of the world, if you're trying to control aspects of your life, including people, well, you have a lot to worry about because you can't control those things. Wealth isn't promised. Those things will never fully fulfill. They could be here today, gone tomorrow. And quite frankly, the more things of this world you attain, you accumulate, you gain, it actually creates more stress and worry as you try to protect and keep control over what you've worked for. So let me just ask those in the room and those online right now, is there any stress, worry, or maybe anxiety in the room today? Well, I'll tell you this. Although you are here today to listen to a message that I've prepared, what you're really listening to in the next half an hour is a conversation from God to me. Because worry has been a bit of an issue for me these last few months, which is super weird for me because I've never really struggled with this almost my entire life. But it has definitely risen in my life. The statistics tell us that Americans are the most stressed out worry warts in the world. Before COVID, 43% of the American adult population suffered from some kind of health issue due to worry and stress. 43% of the adult population. Dr. Mayo said it this way, we don't really know why, but those who worry die sooner than those who don't. What are we Americans worrying about? Well, I found a survey done before COVID, so before March, that said when Americans were surveyed, 36% said they worried about schoolwork, 22% said they worried about money, 10% kids, 7% their health, 5% marriage, 5% their parents, and 5% said they worried about absolutely nothing at all, which that's the 5% that's lying. Now, when it comes down to it, when you look at this, before March, we collectively as a people, Americans, we worried about work, school, money, relationships, health, and our future. Another way to say this is Americans before COVID pretty much worried about everything. So how do you think we're doing today? Funny thing is, I found a survey that was just done 2 months ago, and you'll never guess what the number one worry was amongst those who were surveyed. almost 50% said what they were most concerned about was experiencing increased anxiety. Another way to say it is today, the number one worry amongst Americans is worrying about becoming worried. Talking about worried about the uncontrollable. It beat out all the issues of COVID-19, losing a job, a business, decreased salary, social distancing, politics, even death. They were worried about what worrying would do to them. With all that said, we know what the worst part is. Worry doesn't help anything at all. In fact, the statistics that we know of tell us it makes it just worse. We know it's truth, and yet we worry nonetheless. One survey said 40% of what we worry about never happens. 30% of what we worry about is in the past. 22% of what we worry about is what other people think about us, which, number one, is probably not even true. And if it is true, you still can't control how they think about you. And in the end, 8% in this survey were things about things that you could actually act upon. 92% of what we worry about, we literally have no control over. And yet, most of us here still worry. And yet, worry destroys. Worry destroys our relationships, our job performance, our health. And what Jesus is most concerned with, it really does hurt our relationship with God. See, the big issue for us as followers of Jesus Christ is worry is literally the opposite of trusting God. So let's dive into the passage. I'm going to read it in its entirety, and then we're going to come back and break it apart. Verse 25 goes on to say, "Therefore, I tell you, do not worry about your life, what you will eat, drink, about your body, what you will wear. Is not life more important than food, and the body more important than clothes? Look at the birds of the air. They do not sow or reap or store away in barns, and yet your heavenly Father feeds them. Are you not much more valuable than they? Who of you, by worrying, can add a single hour to your life? And why do you worry about clothes? See how the lilies of the field grow? They do not labor or spin. Yet I tell you, not even Solomon in all his splendor was dressed like one of these. If that is how God clothes the grass of the field, which is here today and thrown into the fire tomorrow, will he not much more clothe you, oh, you of little faith? So do not worry, saying, what shall we eat, or what shall we drink, or what shall we wear? For the pagans run after these things, and your heavenly Father knows you need them. What's the answer? Seek first his kingdom and his righteousness, and all these things, and even more, will be given. Therefore, do not worry about tomorrow, for tomorrow will worry about itself. Each day has enough trouble of its own." Can I get an amen? I really do think that it would be really good for almost every American Christian to read this passage a couple times and just allow it to marinate, allow it to simmer in our souls. Well, what's this passage say? Let's break it apart. First, this passage tells us, number one, worry displays a lack of trust in God. If you're experiencing stress, worry, and anxiety right now, it might be a sign telling you that what you're really struggling with is trusting God with your life, at least maybe some aspects. As simple as possible, when we truly believe in God's wisdom, his power, his sovereignty, his goodness, those beliefs about God will display themselves in peace, even in dark and difficult times. But if we don't truly believe those things about God, or maybe we have a lack of understanding of who he is, that will also display itself in stress, worry, and anxiety. To say it more simply, if we don't really believe what the Bible says about God, it will display itself in worry. Now, I don't know about you, but that's hard for me to hear. It's hard for me to hear because I worry. I know those things are true, but I worry nonetheless. And frankly, at least for me, when I take a step back and look at some of the things I'm worrying about, honestly, between you and me, my worry is based on first world problems. See, what I find myself trying to do is cling to the things of this life. And that's what Dan challenged us with in the previous passage a couple weeks ago that says, where your treasure is, so is your heart. See, I want God to be number one in my life like many of you, but when I really look at some of the things I'm worrying about, yes, many find themselves in the things of God. I, as a leader, worry about what's happening in the church. I want to continue to be able to meet in purpose person. What is the government going to do next? And I am deeply concerned about America's future, specifically about religious liberty and free speech. What's going to happen when they come and tell us what we're teaching in the Bible is misinformation? But many of the things I worry about are not found in the things of God. They're not bad things, but they're just not eternal things. I want to have a nice house, nice car, nice family, nice life. I want to work hard and be able to control what might happen in each one of those areas, yet I know I can't. And so I worry about things, if I take a step back and I'm honest, really don't matter eternally. Maybe I'm the only one. For me, I've truly grown to believe that God's sovereign, omnipotent, and good, but that does bring me and us to a difficult realization. If God is omnipotent, sovereign, and good, what that means is everything that's ever happened has either been allowed or caused by God. Everything. So you think back to some of the tragic things that maybe have happened to you personally or even in the history of the world, because God is sovereign and all-powerful, they've either been allowed or caused by God, and that includes COVID and everything related to it. Now, let me take a sidestep here real quickly. I'm not a prophet, and so I'm not saying I have a word from the Lord here, but when I look at Scripture and how God deals with nations, I see something very similar to what's happening in America today. Part of me believes what we are collectively experiencing right now as a nation is judgment. And I know that's super unpopular, but when you look at the Bible and how he deals with nations, I see a lot of similarities, many of them. Now, there's a small remnant. There always is. Many people in this room still are followers of God, but we as a collective nation, the Americans, are turning our back on God. And when you look at the Old Testament, you see this circular pattern. It happens all the time. God blesses a nation because they have bent the knee, they claim God, and they're living in obedience. And so as he blesses them, over time what happens is the nation then begins to worship the blessings more than the God who gave them the blessings. Then what often happens next is they actually think they know better than God. And over time, they actually think they're the ones, because of their intellect, their smarts, and activity, that actually created the blessings. And if I take a step back and look at what's happening in our history, I can see a lot of similarities. Regardless of what you think about the history of America, it was created with a Christian foundation. And I believe because of that foundation, God blessed. But what I have seen in many, many Americans is we're worshiping the blessings of God, not the God who gave them to them, the wealth, the power, the things that we have. And what happens over time when we begin to worship those blessings, we take our eyes off God and we think we know better than God. And so I see people all the time, yeah, Scripture has some good stuff in it, but it really should be acted out in this way. And then over time, people actually believe that they know better than God. And these blessings that we receive, power, wealth, whatever it is because of our own intellect, our own smart, our own activity. And I see that happening around us. Well, how does God react to this in Scripture? Well, first, when he sees a nation doing this, he takes his hand of blessing off of them. Then there are warning judgments. It's just a warning. Turn back to me. And I kind of feel like where we're at right now. And if and when they don't turn, there is in Scripture an ultimate judgment of destruction of a nation. Now, I'm not saying that's what's going to happen, but I do see some similarities amongst what's happening in our culture. The reason why I point that out is we just have to recognize that some of the disasters we face personally, as a community, and even as a nation, are because of disobedience. God in Scripture has given us what is called freedom within boundaries. He says, listen, I want you to live within my boundaries. And if you live within here, you'll have joy, you'll have peace. I'll give you so many blessings. Does that mean nothing ever bad happens? Of course not. We live in a fallen world. But still, there's a peace in that within those boundaries. But when we go outside the boundaries of God, what often happens is there are natural consequences that aren't good. And sometimes, quite frankly, God gives us consequences so that we get back in the boundaries he's given us. It's just like for those of you who are parents, right? We give boundaries to our kids. It's not because we don't want them to have fun. We're not trying to be a killjoy. We just have a bigger perspective on life. And we know there's certain things, if they go outside that boundary, it's not good for them, even though if when they're in the boundary, they think it would be great. If they go outside those boundaries, sometimes they receive natural consequences. But sometimes as a parent, you step in and give them consequences, even though they might not have received a natural one, so they get within the boundaries. And I believe that's what God does for us. It says this in Proverbs 19:3, people ruin their own lives by their own foolishness, and then they're angry at God. Have you ever seen this? I've seen it many times when I sit down with somebody in my office and I open up the Word of God, and whatever they're asking me for permission to do, I say, look, and this is what Scripture says. It's very clear. This is the boundaries for you. This is the biblical worldview. I know this is what American culture is saying, but they're wrong. We need to start here and then live this out in the culture. But then they say, well, this, and I deserve, my friend said, and then they often ignore Scripture and they go on their way. And it's not unusual for 2 or 3 years to come by and they're sitting at that same desk in tears asking the question, why did God allow this to happen to me? And I have to, in love, say, you went outside the boundaries. And that may be a natural consequence. It might be even God stepping into your life because he wants you back inside his boundaries in which you will be blessed. With all that said, for me, I don't necessarily struggle with God being sovereign, powerful, good, or holy. What I struggle with is really coming to the point that I want what he wants. I deeply believe what he allows in my life, even the difficult things, is for my best and for the good of the kingdom. But that doesn't mean I want to go through certain painful circumstances that accomplishes his will. Look at it this way. Jesus, on the night he was betrayed, said, God, take this cup from me. What did he not want to do? He didn't want to die on the cross. That was going to be brutal. It was going to be painful. But was it good? God used that terrible thing for all of our eternities. And that is often true for us. What is best for us, what is great for us, what accomplishes amazing things for us, often have to go through difficulty and trial. Like metal being refined, for it to become pure, it has to go through the fire. And for me, I guess that's what it comes down to. I want to be pure. I want to be holy. I want to do great things for God. I want my life to accomplish amazing things, but I want to do it without the difficulty. But it just doesn't work that way. So maybe it's just me. I find myself worrying. I truly believe God uses suffering and difficulty in the believer's life either to make me more like him or advance his kingdom, but that doesn't mean I want to go through pain and difficulty. And so I find myself with anxiety. The passage then says, number two, God knows your needs. Verse 26 through 32, I'm going to read the passage again because I think it does a good job of setting up where we're headed. It says, look at the birds of the air. They do not sow or reap or store up away in barns. And yet your heavenly Father feeds them. Are they not much more valuable than they? Who of you can add 1 hour to your life? And why do you worry about clothes? See the lilies of the field? They don't labor or spin. Yet I tell you, they're not even Solomon in all his splendor was dressed like one of these. If that is how God clothes the grass of the field, which is here today and thrown into the fire tomorrow, will he not much more clothe you? Oh, you of little faith. So don't worry. What shall we eat? What shall we drink? What shall we wear? For your Father knows you need them. Now, the reason why this is so powerful is you have to understand the people that Jesus is talking to, these were real everyday concerns. Being fed, being clothed, and facing death. See, for you and I, for the most part, we don't think about where our next meal is coming from. As Dan talked about a couple weeks ago, if you're here, you have shoes on your feet, and you drove here in a car, you are in the top 1% of the world's wealthy. I don't know if you've ever traveled around the world, done a missions trip to a third world country, but many people, millions upon millions of people in this world today are living on dirt floors without shoes and travel 2 to 5 miles to get water, much of which isn't even clean. The statistics tell us that if we have a collective earning in one unit family of $50,000 or more, you are in the top 1%. That means 99% of the people in this world have less than you do. And a lot of times we read Scripture and we see it talking to the rich and we compare ourselves to our neighbor. That's not how God compares it. He compares you to the world. We are part of the wealthy. And the only reason I point that out is I want you to understand who Jesus is speaking to, what they were worried about, and how real it was. Food wasn't easily attainable. They couldn't just go to the local market. There was no refrigeration. They didn't often know where their next meal was coming from. Almost everybody, the average person this day, owned only one outer garment. And yet, if I went into some of your closets, I guarantee you I'd find shirts that you haven't worn in 10 years. And so I want you to put that in perspective in what he's challenging us with, what we really don't need to be worrying about. But then there's the powerful verse in 27. Who of you by worrying can add 1 hour to your life? I don't know if you worry about death or not. Many people do. All of us at some point in time are going to face it. For me, honestly, I don't ever worry about death, dying. What I worry about is if I died right now, what would happen to my family? That's what concerns me. Financially, they would be fine because I have life insurance. And let me just take a sidestep. Every time I can say this, I say it. If you are the quote-unquote bread earner in your family, please get life insurance. I'm not a salesman. I don't get any earnings on this. I don't get a percentage. All I can tell you as a pastor, I've walked into quite a few situations and a young family lost a bread earner, usually a husband, father, who did not have life insurance. And not only is that devastating for that family to lose a father and a husband, but now they don't even know how they're going to provide for the next day, the next week. And so when you step into those situations and there's providence, I'm telling you, it's so much easier for that family to walk through that tragedy when they know they're going to be taken care of. My family, I'm worth financially more dead than alive. So if I ever disappear, no, I'm just kidding. but it's you got to take care of your family in that way. But for me, that's not my concern. My concern is what would happen to their emotional and spiritual well-being. But as I was reading this last week, he said to me, Jesse, you have little faith. You preach about me. You tell others about my goodness, that in all circumstances and all difficulties, even death, I can be trusted because I'm sovereign, powerful, and good. So Jesse, will you trust me with what you value most in this life? Your wife and your kids. And that's where the rubber really hits the road for me. When I worry about what happens if I go, I'm acting as if I don't believe in the promises of God. So how do we battle this? He goes on in verse 33 to tell us. It's really pretty simple. I know it's churchy, but when we trust more, we worry less. He says, seek first his kingdom and his righteousness, and all these things will be given to you as well. This is a promise from Jesus himself. It's not from a saint. It's not from Mother Teresa. It's not from me. It's not from an apostle. It's from Jesus. Seek him, love him, go after him, be used by him in his kingdom, and you need not worry about the things in this life. And this is why this whole passage starts with therefore. Where are you investing your life? What are you living for? As Dan said last week, you can tell what you're living for with where you invest your time and your money. That's what you're living for, regardless if that's what you want to be living for or not, because where you invest your most precious resources is what you're invested in. When we seek his kingdom through prayer, study of his word, seek to be used by him by using our gifts, talents, and abilities, desire to see people come to Christ, and then with the help of others and him, we seek obedience, we seek righteousness. What he's saying there is this: then you have no need to worry. In fact, you will find yourself worrying less and less and less.
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23: 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I'm your host, Caleb Ernst. 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And now, let's join special guest speaker Brian Kiley as we continue with part four of the First John series on Time to Transform.
1: This is a new commandment I'm giving you, John says. It's true in and because of Jesus, and as you walk closely with him, it is becoming true of you. And it's true because darkness is passing away and true light is shining. What does that mean? It relates to what I said a moment ago about being able to love well because we've been loved well. The idea here is that the light of God's love is already shining into the world. It's the metaphor that he uses. And as we love one another, what is that? That is God's light shining through us. And understand, let me be very clear. Our love for one another is not how we earn anything. It's not how we earn anything. Rather, it is objective evidence of what has already occurred in us. In the very next chapter, in 1 John chapter 3, he's going to say that we love one another not to inherit eternal life, but we love one another because eternal life has been given to us. And in 1 John 4, he says, we don't love one another to try to get God to love us, but we love one another because God has shown us such perfect love. It is, again, evidence of what has changed our hearts. In the same manner that love inspires obedience towards God, it produces love for our neighbor. So when you're struggling to love, like I so often do, does that mean that you need to simply find neighbors who are less irritating? It is certainly possible that your neighbors, both literal and metaphorical, may be irritating. But finding new neighbors is likely not the answer, because the power to love does not come from the tolerability of those around you. The power to love others comes from the love that God gives you. The power to love others comes from the love that God gives you. Verse 9, we're going to take three verses all in one chunk here. Here we go. Whoever says he is in the light and hates his brother is still in darkness. Whoever loves his brother abides in the light, and in him there is no cause for stumbling. But whoever hates his brother is in the darkness and walks in the darkness and does not know where he is going, because the darkness has blinded his eyes. John says the implications of this command to love are significant. Insofar as we love one another, we are demonstrating that God's love lives in our hearts. However, if we claim that God's light, God's love, lives in us, and yet we hate our brother, the text says, we are still in darkness. And we need to be clear that when the New Testament talks about this concept of hate, it's not talking about like clenched fist, red vein, like the whole deal, like yelling and screaming, that sort of thing. Because a lot of times we'll see things like, you know, telling us not to hate like we just did. And what you and I will do is we'll say, well, like, I'm not doing that. Like, there are people I don't really like. But I mean, I love them in the Lord or whatever, because I have to. But I don't like them. I don't pay any attention to them. I don't really care what happens to them. But I don't hate them. So I'm good. But hate, in the New Testament sense, is not the fists clenched, yelling, vein bulging, kind of that whole deal. It is much more broad. That hate, in the New Testament sense, is negligence. Hate in the New Testament sense is simply demeaning one another. Hate in the New Testament sense is simply tearing down the value of another person. The definition is much more broad than we might think. And here's a little bit of cultural context that I think is interesting in light of what the text says. Several of the churches that John was writing to were under significant duress at the time of this writing. We talked a little bit last week about how there was all sorts of false teaching going around. And this false teaching was sort of gaining a following, so much so that people were starting to leave some of these churches and follow the false teachers. And with people leaving and sort of the chaos that came from that, these churches were in duress. They were in stress. That creates challenges. And here's what a lot of us know by virtue of just simply being human. It is in times of stress that we can see truly if we're walking in light or walking in darkness. Stress is what reveals that. I mean, we all know people who have sort of a weird, like, Dr. Jekyll and Mr. Hyde thing going on. Like, oh, you seem really nice when everything is fine. And then things get stressful and it's like, whoa, hey, what's going on there, right? What is that? In times of stress, we see what's really forming us. In times of stress, we see if we're walking in light or in darkness. In times of stress, we see, have we been formed by the gospel of Jesus Christ? Or have we been formed by things like insecurity and tribalism and suspicion? Are we people who can speak the truth in love to one another as the Bible commands? Or are we people that only want to defend ourselves and defend people like us? I fear too often that too many of us as Christ followers were the latter, which only shows that we need to abide more in Jesus and abide less with voices that are training us to hate. Too often in times of stress or disagreement, maybe you've experienced this in your family or your workplace or maybe in a church experience. Too often in times of stress or disagreement, the knives come out, right? And in those moments, if our love for one another was simply a facade, that facade goes away real quick, right? So the question then is, can we as Christ followers learn to be people who love one another in disagreement? Can we find our identity in Jesus and not in our opinions? Can we actually model for the world unity in the midst of diversity? Can we love one another in stress? And if we can't love one another in stress or disagreement, let's just be honest here. Are we really loving each other at all? Because we can disagree and love one another. We can walk through tension and love one another. And what we can do is a witness to the world of unity and love in a time which, I don't know if you've noticed, things in our society are a little heated right now, a little emotionally charged at the moment, right? And what we can do as the Church of Jesus Christ is we can model for the world unity and love in a difficult and emotionally charged time, or we can learn to be disagreeable and tribalistic just like the world. And John could not be more clear. When we love one another with love that covers our disagreements and our differences, we are walking in the light. But when we're discipled in hate, we're in darkness. Back in April, I was watching a late night talk show because I like to use my time wisely. And the guy had a guest on who I literally had never heard of before. He was some pundit. But he made this just incredible observation that has stuck with me ever since. He said that we have reached a place culturally where you can do almost any horrible thing as long as it annoys the right people. It's true. It's not even I think it's true. It's true. It's true. As tribalism has ravaged our society, we have largely reached a place where many of us will defend that which is gross and profane as long as it disparages people that we don't like, although we would never tolerate that sort of thing if it was directed towards us. What is that? That's walking in darkness. And you might say, Brian, what are you referring to specifically? There are so many examples of this, I don't have time to name them all. And you might say, oh my gosh, is he talking about me in the way that I think? I don't know. But if you feel that way, pay attention to that feeling. There might be something there for you. It's walking in darkness. It's a lust for power rather than a desire for virtue. It's a formation by something other than the gospel of Jesus Christ. Put simply, in the New Testament sense, it is hatred. It is hatred. And listen, these phenomena, I'm referring to them as existing on sort of a broad kind of cultural societal level, but they exist interpersonally as well. Like how many of us, when it comes to our interpersonal relationships, we are unwilling to do the work to heal our hurts. We're unwilling to do the work of confession and forgiveness and reconciliation. So we all too easily drift into hate. And hate so often in our relationships in 2018, what does it look like? It looks like negligence. So it doesn't really feel like hate, so we just sort of let it lie there because we don't do the work. But it is absolutely hate in the New Testament sense. I read an interesting article in Psychology Today. It was published in 2017, but I read it just this last week. And it was called The Psychology of Hate. The article cited several psychologists who said in different ways that when we hate one another, it is often a projection of that which we don't like in ourselves. We think our hatred for other people is about them, but really it's about us. People who are able to hold themselves with compassion, who are able to have compassion and grace for themselves, are able to become the sorts of people who show compassion and grace to others. When we are spewing hatred towards others, we think it's about them. It is not. It is about us. It is about us. So if we are going to be people who walk in the light, we must be honest about the fact that when we are expressing hate, it is because there's something going on in us that needs fixing. So I want to ask you, what's going on in you that is causing you to hate? Do you need to ask God to search your heart and root out the hate that you have for a person or a people group? And I don't mean the sort of half-hearted prayer where we say, okay, God, I just want to be honest right now, and God, would you reveal to me any hatred for any person or people group that I might have? And oh, no, not them, Lord. You must hate them as well. Sure, they deserve it. Surely you understand. You agree with me as always. I know, not them. Because it's too easy to do that, right? I mean a prayer where we earnestly ask God to reveal, God, what is broken in me that is causing me to hate? Where am I lacking compassion and grace for myself? Where do I need to more understand your truth? Because if I'm going to have hatred rooted out of my heart, I need to ask God to do what only God can do, and that is to heal what is broken in me so that I can respond to difficult situations with love. You need to do the same thing. You need to do the same thing. And let me just tell you, something that interferes with this process, we do this with all sorts of issues. It just drives me crazy. We say things like, say it's an interpersonal relationship. We say, well, I'm not going to make an effort to make things better until he does. Right? Or if it's like a broader cultural thing, we say, yeah, I know that I'm telling lies or I'm spewing hate towards people that aren't like me, but they do the same thing to us. In what other area of your life are they your standard for acceptable behavior? Right? Our standard is Jesus. Our standard is Jesus. So Christ.

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3: Heard in our hearts. But we need to understand that when we grow comfortable with letting that hatred sit there, essentially we're stumbling in the darkness. We're essentially letting our ego block the light of God's love. We're being formed by something other than the light of Jesus Christ. And I just cannot believe for a moment that that's what God wants for us. The passage concludes with three poetic verses that say this: I'm writing to you, little children, because your sins are forgiven for his name's sake. I'm writing to you, fathers, because you know him who is from the beginning. I'm writing to you, young men, because you have overcome the evil one. I write to you, children, because you know the Father. I write to you, fathers, because you know him who is from the beginning. I write to you, young men, because you are strong and the word of God abides in you and you have overcome the evil one. There are a fair amount of discussion among scholars about what exactly John is trying to do here. I read a whole bunch of commentaries this week and got a whole bunch of different views. But here's what I think is going on. I think he's addressing the whole community with this phrase, little children, because as we saw last week, that's a phrase of pastoral love and encouragement that he uses for all of his readers. And then he's addressing two subgroups. He's talking about this idea of fathers, which the Greek word there is ambiguous. It could also be parents. He's referring to the spiritually mature, those who have walked with Jesus for a very long time. And he has particular things to emphasize with them. And then he's talking about young men, which I think is a reference to those who are spiritually less mature. Not necessarily those who are sort of comfortable and in maturity, but simply those who are newer to faith. And he has some points of emphasis for them. That's what I think is going on. That's what a lot of scholars seem to think, but I could be wrong. But what to me is undeniably clear is that these three verses lay out some practical benefits of being formed by the simple but not yet shallow command to love God and love our neighbor. So briefly, let's just look at these three categories. First, he says, little children, I'm writing to you because your sins have been forgiven. I want to ask you, do you believe that your sins have been forgiven? Like, I get that that's a very basic question if you've been in church world for a long time, but do you really believe it? Do you really believe it? The forgiveness of sins is so absolutely fundamental to the gospel of Jesus Christ, and it is absolutely fundamental to our ability to walk in light and not in darkness. If you don't believe your sins are forgiven, that is going to create a heaviness and a darkness in you. But it is when you come to understand that yours, yes, your sins have been forgiven, that you're able to forgive others. When the angel awoke Joseph before Jesus was born, the angel said, you're going to have a child, his name's going to be Jesus, and he will save his people from their sins. Jesus saves you from your sins. And then the Apostle Paul instructs the Ephesians in chapter 4, verse 32, be kind to one another, tenderhearted, forgiving one another as God in Christ forgave you. Understand, the church is a community that is built upon the forgiveness of sins. We are a community of confession as we confess our sins to God and confess our sins to one another. And we're a community of forgiveness as we receive forgiveness from God. And then we express that forgiveness to each other. Not that we're the ones doing the forgiving, but we're the ones who come alongside one another. When we are broken by our sin, we need a brother or a sister to come alongside and point us to the cross and remind us that our sins have been forgiven. And it is that very forgiveness that inspires future holiness. I need to ask you, do you believe that there is forgiveness for you? Because there is. And why is there forgiveness? It is for his name's sake. In the ancient world, your name was not simply a collection of letters on your birth certificate. Your name was your character. It is because of the character of God, who is by his very nature kind and merciful and forgiving, that we have forgiveness of sins. And then he says, I'm writing to you, fathers, because you know him who is from the beginning. Like I said, could mean parents. Our very first core value here at Bridgeway is knowing God. Because the Christian life begins and ends with knowing God. And while the knowledge of God is available to all, a relationship with God, much like a human relationship, there is a certain level of depth and of intimacy

0: that comes from time. And there is simply no replacement for time. And those of you that have been walking with Jesus for a long time, you're able to look back at your life and see his faithfulness. You're able to see, like the psalmist writes in Psalm 90, he says, Lord, you have been our dwelling place in all generations. From everlasting to everlasting, you are God. If you've walked with him for many decades, you know that is true in a deep and profound way. And for those of you who would fit that description, or perhaps for those of you who would accept the label older, and I will let you decide if that applies to you or not. If you would be someone who could be described as older, I just want a brief, we'll give you a brief word of encouragement. I need you to understand how much my generation and those behind me need your example. I need you to understand how much we need your example. And please know that you're making a difference. Even if it feels like things are changing culturally so fast and there's a lot going on, you're making a difference even when it doesn't feel like it. Your steady faithfulness is so desperately needed. I became a Christian when I was 15. And when I was young, spirituality wasn't totally absent from my home, but it was not a particular point of emphasis. So as a result, that whole time up to age 15, I never really saw adults worshiping. That just simply was not a part of my childhood. I just never saw it. And it's just amazing to me that here I am 21 years later, been a pastor for all this time, have kids of my own and my own family, and I'm like, I'm so far moved on from those early years. That even still now, when I see somebody from like my parents' generation worshiping the Lord passionately, that ministers to me in deep and profound ways that I struggle to articulate, even now. In fact, there are even times, right back here, there's like a spot you can sit and you can see out here, but it's hard to really see back there. Sometimes I'll just stand back there and I'll watch. It's way less creepy than it sounds, I promise. Or even sometimes when I'm sitting, this is a service that my wife and I attend. Sometimes when I'm sitting in service and worshiping, I'll just be looking around the room. Your example, and knowing that there are years and decades of faithfulness behind it, ministers to me in a profound way. Or one other just quick, just incredible story. So something we do here at Bridgeway is right before the first service of the day on either Saturday or Sunday, we have two members of our prayer team come and pray with whoever it is that's speaking. And I always say, I'm not ready to speak until the prayer team comes and we pray. They finish and I'm like, let's do this. All right, I'm ready to go. Yesterday, 3:30 p.m., I'm here, my mind's in 100 different places, and a couple walks into my office who I know pretty well. They are not just old enough to be my parents, they are old enough to be my grandparents. And they came in, and the husband, he spoke words from the scriptures over me. He prayed scripture over me. And then you want to know what these two people did? These people, old enough to be my grandparents, they didn't sit in my chairs. They got down on their knees around the coffee table in my office and begged God that his spirit would move powerfully in this place this weekend. Wow. Wow. I need you to know, those of you that are that generation, we desperately, desperately need your example. And he says to young men, those who are young in faith, you are strong. The word of God abides in you and you have overcome the evil one. First of all, you're strong. There's a strength that comes from God that belongs to us. Ephesians 6, Paul writes, be strong in the Lord and in the strength of his might. This is something for all of us, not just those who are new to faith. There is something profound about knowing that the strength for every aspect of our lives, the strength for the battles that we fight, comes not from ourselves, but from God. And this strength comes in part from being rooted in God's word. How does a young man keep his way pure? Psalm 119 verse 9 says, by guarding it according to your word. Or one of my favorite psalms, Psalm 1, talks about the person whose delight is in the law of the Lord, and on his law he meditates day and night. And the psalmist goes on to describe such a person as a tree planted by streams of living water that yields its fruit in its season. It's a picture of faithfulness. It's a picture of faithfulness. And it's that strength and that rooting in God's word that leads to the third statement that is referenced in the passage, and that is that you have overcome the evil one. And my comment on that is very brief. The power of the devil is no match for the power of God's word. So if you want to overcome the devil, root yourself in the word of God. Root yourself in the word of God. And everything that is listed in these verses, 12 through 14, they are gifts from God. They are gifts that empower us to love him, to walk in obedience, and they are gifts that empower us to love one another. When we are grounded in God's word, when we overcome, we can overcome evil. Because we know God is our Father, we have strength that comes from him, and God's word abides in us. So what's the bottom line? We're talking about these commands that are so simple, but they are not shallow. And I believe that in a world that is only growing more and more isolated, and in a world that is only growing more and more tribalistic, it is by our love for one another that we can powerfully demonstrate to a watching world the reality of the gospel. And if we get this right, it changes everything. And if we get this wrong, there is so much that just doesn't matter. So that means that you and I, individually and as a community, we have tremendous incentive to summon the courage and the strength to root hate out of our heart with God's help. We have tremendous incentive to press into the love of Jesus so that we might walk in the light of God's love. And so we can be people who show the world the love of the Father through our obedience to the simple but not shallow command to love one another, love one another, love one another. Amen. Amen. I want to invite the prayer team to come on up. These men and women would absolutely love to pray for you if that would be of benefit to you. If there's anything that was stirred up through worship or the message this morning or just anything you've got going on, come see them. They would be honored and blessed to be able to pray with you. Let me just pray a blessing over all of you and we'll be dismissed. God, thank you so much that you do not leave us to summon the strength to walk in obedience by ourselves, but rather, God, you show us heart-changing love and invite us to be transformed. God, thank you that you don't simply just tell us to love our neighbor and leave us at that, but rather you have given us Jesus who shows us perfect love. You have given us an example and you give us your Holy Spirit that might empower us to love. So God, I pray that we would be people who are formed by your love and who are able to then respond to your love with obedience towards you and great love for one another. And God, may we be a church that is a witness to our community and a witness to the world of the great love that you have for us by the way that we love one another. So Holy Spirit, empower us to do these things for your glory and our joy. We pray in Jesus' name. Amen.
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12: Woe unto them that call evil good and good evil, that put darkness for light, light for darkness, that put bitter for sweet and sweet for bitter. You know, this is what we're seeing on exponential levels today, where the world is calling good things evil and evil things good.
13: Pastor Breadmetter reflecting on the words of Isaiah, a warning echoed by the prophet Malachi.
12: So not only were they, you know, devaluing God's word, but distorting, just kind of tweaking it to fit their fancy to mean things that it didn't.
13: Malachi chapters 2 through 4 sadly depict the children of Israel not fully serving the Lord as they ought. However, there is hope for them and for us. Pastor Breadmetter assures as we cross the bridge from the curse of sin and the law to the beauty of God's forgiveness and grace through Jesus Christ. 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
12: The Lord is calling out the people during Malachi's day, and they don't get it. Everything that he says, they've got some witty little comeback that's actually kind of pathetic. And it's embarrassing how bad these people are out of sync with the Lord. We saw, first of all, in chapter 1, verses 2 through 5, we saw, number 1, the denying of God's love. Wherein did you love us? And they were acting like God didn't love them. But also in verses 6 through 14, we saw, number 2, the defiling of God's table. They defiled the worship service in the temple. They were bringing defiled offerings, and it was abomination before the Lord. And the third part of this book divides into number 3, the devaluing of God's word, and that's chapter 2. Number 4, Malachi now calls them out for the deserting of their wives, to keep my D's going here, the deserting of their wives. Check out Malachi chapter 2, verse 10. He says, "Have we not all one father? Hath not one God created us? Why do we deal treacherously every man against his brother by profaning the covenant of our father?" What covenant is he talking about? Well, he goes on, verse 11. "Judah hath dealt treacherously and an abomination is committed in Israel and in Jerusalem. For Judah hath profaned the holiness of the Lord, which he loved, and hath married the daughter of a strange god. It's interesting because that same verse, verse 11, in the New King James Version, it says, Judah has dealt treacherously, an abomination has been committed in Israel and in Jerusalem. For Judah has profaned the Lord's holy institution, which he loves, and he has married the daughter of a foreign god. And this is what you have to understand, and we know this from this passage, but there's also context of the actual children of Israel and what they were doing at this time. We know from other passages of the Bible. The men were going from the wife of their youth, and they saw these young, you know, girls that were from other nations, the Moabite women, the Midianite women, and the Moabite and the Midianites, they were actually famous for being beautiful girls. And they'd come down, and these older Israeli guys are like, hey, these girls are hot. And they would dump their wives and they'd marry into these pagan foreign god cultures. And these women would bring their idols with them and put them on the mantle. And these Jewish guys were basically marrying into paganism, is what was going on there. And that's why, you know, the Bible tells us about this. Even in the New Testament, you and I should be careful about this. Marriage is an institution that God calls holy in this verse. Did you see that? You've profaned the Lord's holy institution. That institution is marriage, by the way. The Jews were very much prohibited from intermarrying these pagan cultures that were around them because they would draw them down spiritually. Dumping their faithful, loving wives of their youth. Verse 12, the Lord will cut off the man that doeth this. This is an interesting thing because these aren't just general men. These are some of the scholars out of the tabernacles. These are the guys that should be religiously sound, and they're the ones doing this horrible deed of midlife crisis and marrying these younger, prettier, you know, pagans. And the Lord says, well, you guys should be a little nervous about what he just said. He said, the Lord will cut off the man that doeth this. Now, what does this mean, cut off? Well, some scholars believe it means to be exiled from the people of Israel. Most scholars believe it means to be castrated. That would solve the problem. Castrated, that's what it probably means. The Lord says, I'm going to cut you off. Read on with verse 13. It says, and this have you done again, covering the altar of the Lord with tears, with weeping, and with crying out, insomuch that he regardeth not the offering anymore, or receiveth it with goodwill at your hand. Yet, verse 14, you say, wherefore, or why does our weeping on the altar not count? Well, he says, verse 14, because the Lord hath been witness between thee and the wife of thy youth against whom thou hast dealt treacherously. Yet she is thy companion and the wife of thy covenant. Interesting, the Lord says, I'm not going to receive your offering or your prayer when you go to the altar at the temple because there's no repentance here. Unconfessed, undealt with, unresolved sin. You know, it's interesting that the Bible tells us so much about marriage, but this one kind of reminds me, and this is what these men of Israel should have been doing. There in 1 Peter 3:7, Peter said, likewise, you husband, dwell with your wives according to knowledge, giving honor to the wife as unto the weaker vessel, as being heirs together of the grace of life, that your prayers be not hindered. And I got to say this, if you're new to Christianity, some of you are already offended. The wife is the weaker vessel. The Bible just says that. I'm sorry. You got to go with the Bible. You say, well, Brett, that's not true. Well, it is. It is true. But what's a vessel? Let's talk about vessels for a second. Let's take a root beer mug. Is that a vessel? Yeah, a root beer mug's a vessel. So you put the root beer mug on the table, and then let's take a wine glass. Is that a vessel? Yep, wine glass, root beer mug. Are they two vessels? Are they different? Which one's the weaker vessel? Which one's the superior vessel? Nobody wants to answer that. I'm not saying a thing on that one. Yeah. No, the wine glass is the one you put it out on display because it's a pretty vessel. It's something you put out there for all the world to see because it's a better vessel. You can slam the root beer mug on the counter, slide it down and put it in the freezer and freeze it. All kinds of crazy stuff with a root beer mug. But, you know, the wine glass is the vessel of honor, and that's what it says. Husbands, dwell with your wife. You're the clunky vessel that's tough and maybe a little thicker skinned in some ways. Very logical, but not so sensitive. And you get to dwell with your wife, who's more sensitive, definitely more beautiful. Trust me, brothers, on this one. as the wife is called this weaker vessel, but more than that, being heirs together, working together in the grace of life. And notice, husbands, it says that your prayers be not hindered. That's what was happening to the men of Micah's day. They left their wives, treated them horribly. That's what our text tells us. And the Lord says, and you think I'm going to hear your prayers at the altar? It's the same thing for you and me in modern church age. If you think you're treating your wife badly, and you are, don't be shocked if God doesn't listen to your prayers. Your prayers will be hindered. Repentance, by the way, is what these people need. Repentance is what you and I need when we have marriages that are in trouble. Repent. By the way, let me talk about this. Since God hates divorce, and man, you know, you got these guys, and this comes on pretty strong. Some of you are thinking, oh, great, Brett, I'm really feeling depressed now because I'm a divorced person. Irredeemable, unreconcilable. And the Lord hates divorce. And there's even that scripture that talks about if a person's been divorced, they should not be remarried. And some of you have kind of thought about this. And some of you have come from churches that said, yep, that's the way it is. If you've been divorced, you can never remarry someone. Can I just tell you? I don't agree with that view. Well, Jesus said it. Yes, he did. But here's what Jesus also teaches. Would you agree that Jesus teaches that our sins can be forgiven? And what does forgiven mean? He remembers our sins no more. He puts our sins as far as east is from the west. Here's the thing you have to understand. An unrepentant sinner who's divorced, they shouldn't get remarried. I've seen that. I've actually had couples sitting in my office saying, Brett, we want you to do our wedding. And I'll tell me your story. Well, we were divorced. Well, tell me about that. Well, he was just a jerk, left his socks on the floor. I thought he was a total dweeb. So I dumped him. He deserves it. I hope he suffers in hell. I'm just going to say it right now. I probably won't do that wedding. I'll probably say, you know what? And I'll show there in Matthew where Jesus talked about, man, if you've been divorced, you're not to be remarried. Why? Because she's still wrestling with the sin in her heart toward her ex-husband. There's no healing. There's no reconciliation. I can tell there's still issues going on there. But if there's a couple that comes in, and you know, like here's a great example. And this is, I could give you 100 scenarios, but here's one. A couple gets married before they were ever saved. They were on LSD when they got married and, you know, suicidal and manic. And then they got divorced. And then years later, one of them accepts Jesus and becomes a Christian and realizes what a horrible place they were in their life. And they confess that sin and that marriage and that whole falling apart of their marriage and just say, Lord, we were sinful and we were wrong in that. And every part of that was wrong. And as they confess that, I believe that person, old things are passed away. All things become new. In God's eyes, that person is brand new. So that person can get remarried if they've dealt with the sin that they were engaged in their previous marriage. Does that make sense? Now, there's a million stories that have varying degrees, and it's not always an exact science, but that's why I love what the psalmist said. You know, in Psalm 32, it reminds me, you know, David, it says in Psalm 32, verse 1, who, you know, committed adultery and all that stuff. He said, blessed is he whose transgression or sin is forgiven, whose sin is covered. Blessed or happy is that word. Happy is the man unto whom the Lord imputeth not iniquity and in whose spirit there is no guile. When I kept silence, that's unrepentant, my bones waxed old through my roaring all the day long. For day and night, thy hand, God's hand, was heavy upon me. My moisture turned into the drought of summer. Selah. The word Selah means stop and think about that. David said, man, when I was unrepentant and was hiding my sin, man, I was just in drought and dry times, and the heaviness of God was on my head. Then verse 5, I acknowledged my sin unto thee, and my iniquity have I not hid. I said, I will confess my transgressions to the Lord, and thou forgavest the iniquity of my sin. Selah, which means stop and think about that. If you confess your sins, he will be faithful and just to forgive you and cleanse you from all unrighteousness. That was the problem with the people of Micah's day. They were blowing off their marriages, their covenant that God says is a holy institution. They were blowing that off. And so God says, yeah, good luck having your sacrifice at the altar mean anything. You can cry your eyes out at the altar all day long, like it says there, in verse 13, weeping, crying out, but the Lord's not going to regard your prayers or hear you because of unrepentant, unconfessed, undealt with sin. So, you know, back to point four here, they were deserting their wives, and she was called thy companion, the wife, verse 14, of the covenant there, and that's important. The wife of thy covenant. So verse 14, yet you say, wherefore? Why? Because the Lord hath been witness between thee and the wife of thy youth, against whom thou dealt treacherously, yet she is thy companion and the wife of thy covenant. Verse 15, And did not he make one? That's another thing we know from marriage. Two shall become one flesh, the Bible says. This is a great mystery. But I speak concerning Jesus Christ and the church, Paul said in Ephesians 5. When you get married, the Lord joins two people together spiritually, body, soul, and spirit. That's why divorce is such a rip. You know, people think, oh, divorce is a solution, but then they're shocked at how painful it is once they pull the trigger. And the reason? The Lord joins people. What God has put together, what does it say? Matthew 19. What therefore God hath joined together, let no man put asunder. Including the married couple. They shouldn't put their marriage asunder because God has miraculously joined them together. Man, if you're thinking about divorce right now, can I just say, stop. Get some wise, godly, biblical counsel. Don't listen to your neighbor or your friends at work, because they'll all say, yeah, dump the jerk. That's the culture we live in. But, you know, being one who sticks to a difficult marriage is what God actually, I think, always intended. Well, Brett, what if I'm being physically abused? Well, if you're being physically abused as a wife or as a husband, you need to get out of that house and get help. You're not supposed to stay in a house where you're being beat up. That's, of course, the truth. It's always been that way. But it doesn't necessarily mean divorce. Brett, you're telling me I can't divorce an abusive husband? I'm just saying you should probably get some wise counsel, and you should definitely get yourself in a safe place. But then from there, man, there's some work that needs to be done. And before you go back into that house, it needs to be a safe situation, and that needs to be assured. And how do you do that? A lot of work. And that man needs to repent. I know it's hard, and I know some of you are saying, but that's horrible, and the world doesn't agree with you on that. But again, I would refer to you God's holy word. And on this point, that's what Malachi is trying to tell us. They blew off the word, and especially in this issue of marriage, and the Lord's calling them out right here. It's pretty heavy. So all that to say, you've got, you know, the deserting of their wives. And it says for verse 16, for the Lord, the God of Israel, saith that he hateth putting away. That's where we have the quote, you know, Matthew 19:6, God hates divorce. He first said that in Malachi right here. The Lord hates putting away or divorce, for one covereth violence with his garment, saith the Lord of hosts. Therefore, take heed to your spirit that you deal not treacherously. And he's talking to the men, by the way, here. Men are the ones the Lord puts on the hook, and men should take responsibility in these things. Well, that brings us to the fifth section of Malachi. We're going to see the distorting of God's word. So not only were they, you know, devaluing God's word, deserting their wives, but number five, distorting the word of God, just kind of tweaking it to fit their fancy. Take a look here in verse 17. And it goes on, by the way, into chapter 3, all the way to verse 6. That's where we get the answer, the solution. But verse 17 is the problem. It says, you have wearied the Lord with your words. Yet you say, wherein have we wearied him? When you say, everyone that doeth evil is good in the sight of the Lord, and he that delighteth in them, or wherein the God of judgment. This is where there's that distortion of the word. It's like when Isaiah 5:20, this starts to make me think of Isaiah 5:20. Woe unto them that call evil good and good evil, that put darkness for light, light for darkness, that put bitter for sweet and sweet for bitter. You know, this is what we're seeing on exponential levels today, where the world is calling good things evil and evil things good. We can talk about, you know, same-sex marriage and LGBTQ issues. Those are all biblical issues of what the Bible talks about. So all that to say, we have to be really careful about calling good evil and evil good. But he goes on in chapter 3, verse 1. Behold, I will send my messenger, and he shall prepare the way before me, and the Lord whom you seek shall suddenly come to his temple. Even the messenger of the covenant whom ye delight in, behold, he shall come, saith the Lord of hosts. When the world gets to that place where good is being called evil, and evil is being called good, the solution, well, there's two messengers that are mentioned here. Now, this gets interesting. The distorting of God's word is sort of the last straw, it seems, before God says, I'm going to intervene. I believe that's true both when Jesus came the first time, but it's going to be even more true when he comes in the second coming. But what's interesting here is there's two messengers. Do you know who these messengers are? The first one, verse 1 of 3, behold, I will send my messenger, and he shall prepare the way before me. We probably know who this is, right? Who's the one that prepared the way for the Messiah? John the Baptist. We know that. By the way, there's some really interesting stuff about John the Baptist that I think fits in with this Malachi passage. Matthew 11, 9 through 10 says, "But what went ye out for to see?" When they went to go see, J the B, "A prophet? Yea, I send you more than a prophet, for this is he of whom is written, 'Behold, I send my messenger before thy face, which shall prepare thy way before me.'" Here, you know, Jesus is quoting from Malachi, referring to John the Baptist. So we know this is really the messenger being talked about. Also, Luke chapter 1, verse 17, which says this, Luke 1, 17, "And he shall go before him in the spirit and power of Elijah." But here in Luke, it says, "He shall go before him, the spirit and power of Elijah," is what we're talking about, "to turn the hearts of the fathers to the children and the disobedient to the wisdom of the just, and make ready a people prepared for the Lord." Again, that's this messenger talked about in chapter 3, verse 1. Now, all that to say, you know, with the people of Israel during Malachi's time, they got to that pinnacle of problems when they distorted God's word to mean things that it didn't. So the Lord says, that's when I'm going to send my messenger. He's going to prepare the way for messenger number two. At the end of verse 1, it says, "He'll prepare the way before me. The Lord whom you seek shall suddenly come to his temple, even the messenger of the covenant." Which messenger do you think that is? Jesus, right. So the first one is John the Baptist. The second one is Jesus. And he's bringing the new covenant, which is the New Testament, the dedication there in the temple. By the way, if you remember Luke chapter 2, verses 25 through 40, there were two people that recognized Jesus as the Messiah there when he was dedicated in the temple. Simeon, the old guy, and Anna. Anna was also in her 80s. And they were waiting to see the Messiah. "Those that seek him will find him," the Bible says. And these people saw this fulfillment here of chapter 3, verse 1, there when Jesus was brought to the temple. By the way, I love that that's true, that when you seek the Lord, like Simeon and Anna. Jeremiah 29, 13 says, "You shall seek me and find me when you shall search for me with all your heart." Proverbs 8, 17, "I love them that love me, and those that seek me early shall find me." And that's such an important thing. But back to point number 5 here, the distorting of God's word, the answer is to have Christ come, the living word, and be the answer. And it goes on in verse 2. "But who may abide the day of his coming? And who shall stand when he appeareth? For he is like a refiner's fire and like a fuller's soap." Now this is where we have to discern. Are we talking about Jesus' first coming? Was there a gap between verse 1 and verse 2? When suddenly we're talking about this coming where no one's going to be able to stand when he appears. Most scholars believe now we're talking about his second coming. Remember, the Old Testament Jews, they didn't look at it as multiple comings. They thought it was just one coming of Jesus, but it was actually his first coming being prepared by John the Baptist, but his second coming is going to be very different than that, where people won't be able to stand. It'll be like a refiner's fire. That's the second coming. Verse 3 goes on, "And he shall sit as a refiner and purifier of silver. And he shall purify the sons of Levi and purge them as gold and silver, that they may offer unto the Lord an offering in righteousness. Then shall the offering of Judah and Jerusalem be pleasant unto the Lord, as in the days of old, as in former years. And I will come near to you to judgment, and I will be a swift witness against the sorcerers, against the adulterers, and against the false swearers or liars, against those that oppress the hireling of his wages, the widow and the fatherless, that turn aside the stranger from his right and fear not me, saith the Lord of hosts." This is all what Jesus is going to do in his refining fire, second coming. Things will be purified during the second coming of Christ. Notice this list here. There's quite a list. First of all, sorcery. Some of you are like, who does sorcery anymore? Well, actually, it's on the rise if you didn't know that. And I'm not talking about Harry Potter. Did you see this? This is the kind of stuff you see all over the country and all over the world. Why witchcraft is on the rise. Casting spells and assembling altars have become quite lucrative, according to the article. You can attend a fall equinox ritual organized by Airbnb, sign up for a subscription, which boxes offering the equivalent of a blue apron for magic making, and buy aura cleanses on Etsy. You say, "Brett, that's weird. That's just a fringe weird." Man, we got Satan worship in the U.S. Navy now. You can have services you can go to. There's just all kinds of dark sorcery type stuff. And the reason this is important not to blow this off as sort of comical is it's on the rise, but we also know that this is what the Antichrist is going to be a part of. The Bible talks about in Daniel and Revelation, Antichrist is going to be linked to black magic and sorcery. So it's going to only rise, I think, to the time where that Antichrist comes.
14: 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All right, I have Pastor Brett with me now. Brett, we talk many times about your teaching style of preaching verse by verse through the Bible. What impact in people's lives have you seen by teaching straight through God's Word?
12: I have to admit, there's times when I reach a certain book of the Bible, I think, oh boy, you know, I wonder how the church is going to receive this book, you know. But every single time, without fail, that passage ministers to our congregation. People come up to me after the service saying, Pastor Brett, who told you what I was going through at this time? And it's because that scripture specifically spoke into their heart. And I just found that even in the minor prophets or wherever you might be in the Bible, I've had even people say, Brett, you teach through Leviticus? And I say, absolutely yes. And our church, one of our biggest growth spurts in our church was when I was teaching through Leviticus. And it's because the Word of God is in fact living, powerful, sharper than any two-edged sword. And people are starving for the full counsel of God, not just our favorite passages, but the whole book. Lo, I come in the volume of the book. It's written of me. That's speaking of Christ. So that's why we love it. Every book of the Bible.
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11: 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Life is not always peaceful. Wars happen. Conflicts rage. Lives are lost. The news is inundated with updates. Issues are turned inside out, angle upon angle scrutinized. In the midst of opposition to war, we can all agree. We all long for an end to bombs dropping, for casualties to stop, and freedom for all. 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
19: 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You know, even the smallest of details can matter to God. And when we're faithful in the little things, He's faithful to trust us with the big things. 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The way we live, our habits, our prayer life, even our attitudes help shape our character. When things get hard or inconvenient, we have a God that is interested in every aspect of our lives. So today, Pastor Jack teaches us that our God is a God of detail. When we consider creation, even ourselves, life is in the details. When we stop the rushing and the chaos, it's the details of life that make life worth living. Now with his message called Disciplines of Detail, here's pastor and Bible teacher Jack Hibbs.
0: Father, we ask you, Lord, that tonight, as we look to this topic, this portion of our Disciplines of Life series, Lord, that you would invade right now by the power of your Holy Spirit, Lord, the process, the recesses of our mind, the very depths of our soul. Lord, it is so great to be not only one of your children or all of us tonight, your children together in corporate worship, but Lord, it's so great to have you as a real, true, living God. We don't have to drum you up. We don't have to do incantations or shout, jump up and down, go crazy to try to get ourselves into some lather to maybe sense or feel something. You are so awesome to have made the gospel as it is, that from Old Testament to New Testament, you said that you would inhabit your people. And Father, we just pray right now that you would just be inside of us by the power of your Spirit. And Lord, I just rejoice tonight. I just have an extra appreciation tonight that we're not Christians this evening because maybe in America or some part of the world where we've heard the gospel that it was just the thing to do. We're not Christians because we're in a club. We're not here tonight because there's nothing else going on in the city. We're here, Lord, because we've come to worship you, because we've encountered you. And it's amazing, Father, from all walks of life and various levels of life, we've come to gather around the name Jesus, the very one in your scripture that I love so dearly, Lord, in Proverbs, thousands and thousands of years ago, written in the book of Proverbs. You're asking Israel right then and there, what is my name and what is the name of my son, if you can tell me? And I thank you tonight that we can say it's Jesus. And we praise you for that. Bless our study time. Bless our worship. And it's in your name we pray. Amen. Well, church, grab your Bibles tonight and turn, if you would, this evening to Philippians chapter 1. Philippians chapter 1. And you know the verse by now, Matthew 28. Those two locations. Matthew chapter 28, Philippians chapter 1. We're looking at our titled special series, and the special title tonight is The Discipline of Detail. And what does that mean? The discipline of detail. Philippians chapter 1, verse 21. But first, Matthew 28, 18. Jesus came to his disciples and spoke to them, saying, "All authority has been given to me in heaven and on earth. Go therefore and make disciples of all the nations," all peoples. The word there is ethnos. "All peoples, baptizing them in the name of the Father and of the Son and of the Holy Spirit, teaching them to observe all things that I have commanded you. And behold, I am with you always, even to the end of the world." And now Philippians chapter 1, verse 21. This is where we'll spend our time in tonight. Paul said to the church at Philippi, "For to me to live is Christ, and to die is gain." One of the most radical statements made by a disciple of Jesus Christ, none other than by the Apostle Paul. A man who knew something about religiosity, he knew something about formality. The man was a Pharisee, he was a Jew, he was a leader in the nation of Israel regarding Judaism, and he had the status that today in the world probably nobody can claim. And he gives a litany of his both God-given rights, his birthrights, and his achievements. Paul says that he was a Hebrew of the Hebrews, that he was circumcised on the eighth day, and of the tribe of Benjamin, mind you, concerning righteousness and the law, he was blameless before men. Nobody could accuse Paul of any wrongdoing. Can you imagine? By the way, that's the way you and I are supposed to live. Now, let me explain that for a second. I love what my pastor, Chuck Smith, says. He said, "Listen, you stand up and you take a stand and you're going to be accused. Just make sure there's no bite to the accusation." That's cool stuff. If you take a stand, you're going to be attacked. Let them attack, And listen, you don't need to defend yourself when they attack if you know that those attacks are false. He was an amazing witness for Judaism. And Paul goes on to say, you know what? When I encountered Jesus Christ, I threw my Judaism out the window. And I don't mean to say that in a derogatory way. He says it himself that all of the things that he did to meet the requirements of righteousness, he did all of these things. Imagine religious zealots today. They do all of these things to earn a status or a position with God, and they're never quite sure if they're good enough. That's how legalism is. You're never quite sure if you're going to make it. You're never quite sure if you're walking straight enough or whatever. You're always insecure. Legalistic people who are trying to earn their way into heaven or impress their God or gods by their performance are terribly insecure people. That's what legalism does. And Paul, though, was not like that in the sense that he said, man, I've looked at the requirements of the law and I've met the requirements. Now, that's what he believed in his mind and that's what he did in an outward performance. But what Paul had missed was the spirit of knowing God. That's what the New Testament is all about. Don't think for a moment that the Old Testament and the New Testament, those are two separate books and they don't relate to one another. Not at all. They're exactly a dovetail connection. It's not some different thing. The Old Testament declares the holiness of God and the demands that he places upon man if he's going to try to be perfect to get to heaven. And the beautiful thing about the Old Testament is that if you read it carefully, for that matter, just read the Ten Commandments carefully, you'll come to the conclusion that you can't be good enough to get to heaven. That's what the law is all about. In the book of Galatians, Paul used the word to the church at Galatia that the law is, in the Greek, it's pedagogus. In the English, the closest thing we can use is the word schoolmaster. You know, we don't even have schoolmasters anymore. You know what a schoolmaster is, though? A schoolmaster is that person that's in class that actually makes you do your homework to the point of death, if necessary. They walk around, you know, really high-end private schools, they have a schoolmaster. And the guy or the gal walks around kind of dressed like Hitler. And if you're cheating, you know, they'll whack you or what. I mean, they're just, and it's, you say, Jack, you really? Yeah, that's what the Bible says regarding the law, that the law was to walk around and look at you and bust you the moment you stepped out of line. And the Bible tells us that by the works or keeping of the law, no man shall be justified before God. Yikes. That's why when you read in the Bible, Abraham's life, when you read David's life, these guys had New Testament lives in the Old Testament. God tells Abraham, I love this. This has nothing to do with my notes. I haven't even started yet. You guys, I love this about Abraham. Abraham, oh, listen, because this generates mail every time I say this, and yet, because it really hits feelings, it hits emotions, but it's theologically perfectly accurate. Check this out. Abram, before he was called Abraham, does anybody know where he was from? Ur of the Chaldees. Okay, Abraham came from the region that today would be more Babylonian than our mind of thinking, well, he's a Hebrew. Yes, he's a Hebrew. He's a descendant from Eber. Eber was a guy. He was of the DNA of Eber, yes. But Abraham, we say, is a Hebrew. But listen, God tells Abraham that he's justified by faith. Right? It's in the Bible. God declares Abraham righteous. Guess what? How could God declare Abraham righteous when Moses hadn't even been born yet? There was no law. There was no Ten Commandments when Abraham was walking around. Moses came later. And God says, you're righteous. Why? To rub it into our hearts and heads that you can't get to heaven by keeping the law. And then God says to to Abraham, you're my friend, you're justified. The just shall live by faith. God said that to him before he was ever circumcised. Abraham was a Gentile before he was a Jew. I've said that in Israel and almost got killed. I'm not kidding. It is true. God says, you're my friend, you're righteous, I declare that.

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3: Paul, what are you doing? I'm living life. What's your purpose? What's your meaning? What's your cause? Christ. Well, what are you going to do when you're dead? What are you going to do when you die? What are you going to do if I kill you right now, Paul? I'm just going to gain. You want to help me out? Send me to the gain. You want to put me into retirement? Retire me. Isn't that amazing? You can't stop somebody like that. He's got a purpose. He's got a reason. And that's the great thing about detail tonight, the discipline of detail. It is this. Our God is a God of detail in the Bible. You find that out clearly. Consider his creation. Our God is a God of detail. Consider yourself being a created being. You are an amazingly detailed human being. Your blood cells, your very DNA, genius, brilliant, unbelievably amazing. When you're conceived in your mother's womb and all of the science that's going on, there's an explosion of information when sperm and egg come together that is unparalleled in the universe. There's more data taking place at conception than Mars and Jupiter and all the stuff and their astronomical angles and speeds and gravities. It's amazing. God is a God of detail. It's the details of life that make life worth living. Think about that. We're a people that have a tendency to skim over the details. And the more you and I are in a rush, the more danger it is for you and I. Always in a hurry. Always in a hurry. This is a danger of our culture. It may be incurable unless God, you know, knocks us out and we have to lay down for a while. Constantly going, constantly moving. And you know what? We can miss the details. And life is lived in the details. You guys, I think you know this. I've said this before. I love graveyards. I love old graveyards. I love taking black and white photos of an old graveyard. That's just awesome. And it's amazing because you got all of these names and stuff. And you've got this guy born in 1796 and he died in 1834. And what's between the 2 years of those, what's between those dates is a dash. Who cares? Who cares when he was born? You think anybody really cared, walked around life saying, when were you born? Nobody walks around saying, hey, when were you born? Oh, look, that's the year he died. We look at a tombstone and we go, that guy, he was born then and he died then. And if you've ever, does this sound morbid? You ought to try it sometime. Go to a really cool old graveyard and look and think for a moment and you wonder, how was the dash part? How did the dash part work out? Who is this guy? It's the dash that you live your life. It's in the details that you're living your life. This is an amazing thing because you and I can be in such a great hurry all the time that we've lost the art or discipline of detail, that God is in the details. You know, it sounds corny, but you know, slow down and smell the roses or whatever. You know, people will say that. Hey, listen, there's a lot of truth to that. Slow down. In spiritual matters, we need to slow down. It's a dangerous time. We are a 15-second media soundbite generation, and I'm afraid church is like that. I've noticed some Christian programming on radio now. They'll teach for 10 minutes, and then they have to have a commercial in between the 20-minute program. And yet you find out, you call them, you know, hey, why do you guys do that? Well, because people don't have attention span. So what do we feed that? Next is going to be every 5 minutes you have to have a commercial. What's the matter with us? Jesus said in John 10:10, I have come that you may have life and that you may have it more abundantly. And we rarely take notice of that. The details is where we encounter God.

0: God. The Bible says in Psalm 139, verse 1, listen, O Lord, you have searched me and known me. You know my sitting down and you know my rising up. You understand my thoughts from afar off. This is how awesome he is. You comprehend my path and my lying down, and you are acquainted with all my ways. That's the God of the Bible. That's detail. Now listen, everybody, if God's acquainted with all of your ways, that should dictate how you and I live our lives. He knows what you're going to do tomorrow morning, tomorrow afternoon, and 3 weeks from now on a Wednesday morning. He knows. If he knows that, and we meditate on that, it should affect our lives. We should slow down and wait a minute. What happened to us today? What happened? What's going on in our lives? God knew. Oh my goodness, I can't believe it. Calm down. Slow down. He is acquainted with all of your ways. Psalm 139 goes on. Verse 16 says, your eyes saw my unformed body. All the days ordained for me were written in your book before one of them came to be. God saw you coming together in your mother's womb. How precious to me are your thoughts, O God. How vast is the sum of them. Were I to count them, they would outnumber the grains of the sand of the sea. That's what he's referring to. When I awake, I'm still with you. Every believer knows that sense. Tomorrow morning when you wake up, you're going to have the sense that God's with you. And his thoughts for you. And you know, listen, I'm telling you this right now. And if you're not paying attention to detail, this goes right over your head. It's like, oh yeah, ho-hum, I've heard that before. But do you believe it? If you believe it, that his thoughts toward you are more than the sands of the sea, then that's very encouraging. And your worry scale is going to go down about 99%. Details at first are often overlooked by us in life, and yet God is in those details. So listen, point number one is this tonight, the discipline of details, it's seeing the Lord in all things. It seems so obvious. You see, that's a ridiculous point. Everybody knows that, but we don't practice this. Seeing the Lord in all things, in everything. And we're going to define what that means in a moment. Some of you who are in college, you need to hear this because you're getting hit with this. Number one is this, he's in the good stuff. The first thing we want to realize is that seeing God in all things is obviously he's in the good stuff. He's in the good that happens in the world. The Bible tells us clearly in our humanity and, you know, in our weakness, we want to be people who notice things that are good. And when we do good things, don't you want to be noticed for doing a good thing? You're going to act all humble tonight and say, no, I'm... But it's human nature to want to be noticed for doing a good thing. I'm not saying it's humble, but it's human nature. But that's because you want to be appreciated. That's the human side. God's in the good stuff not to be appreciated for the reasons that we seek appreciation, but God is in the good stuff because God is good. He's good. And people will say things like this, and we'll talk about it more in a moment, but God who is good, says the Bible, a person will come back and say, well, if God is good, how can there be bad? I don't understand that question. Honestly, I don't understand the question. You can't have bad without good. And by the way, if you've had a class on logic and debate, bad is once or was once good that's gone bad. If a person is a real weirdo, just a real strange weirdo, I'm talking weirdo. I'm talking about a person who's dangerous to the society. They'll kidnap somebody and they'll drive around the country with them and talk to them. And then it winds up, what happens? They wind up abusing them and maybe even killing them. Why does that happen? People will say, how can your Christian God exist when that happens? What is that? I don't understand your argument. The funny thing is, if I listen to what you're saying, you're actually upset with the God that you claim not to believe in for, in your opinion, not doing something about it. Your very criticism announces that you believe in the God and you think he should do better than what he's doing. When in reality, The whole Bible has built in the answer to that. A person who is out kidnapping and holding captive somebody and then winds up molesting them or killing them, where does that come from? It comes from good gone bad. Did you know that? They want to have a sense of relationship with someone. Now, you got to admit, it's sick and wrong and dangerous and godless. But their desire is something that was good and it went bad. Good always has to be in existence before bad. It was very good in the Garden of Eden, and then it went bad. Why? God did the good stuff, and man comes along and does the bad stuff. But then somebody will say, well, then God made a bad man. No, God made a good man who chose to go bad.
1: 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And we're awful glad that you're here today. 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
0: Have you ever wondered why God doesn't answer your prayers, or at least sometimes it feels like it? 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
0: 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We'd love to see you there in person. 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
10: 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My fiance and I are going to be getting married here real quick. And we've been friends since college. So it's been a 20-year journey to get us to where we are. And as our wedding is just around the corner, it's almost surreal to think that it's finally here and to think about all the things God had to do to get us here to this time. 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
11: 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We want you to know about this so that you can be praying for us as we prepare for more neighbours, for more need to be met, and for more opportunities to serve the least, the last, and the lost in our city. 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

0: Even Jesus himself died physical death. Even the apostles died physical death. In fact, it was a condition of following him that they had to be prepared to die if necessary. Whoever seeks to save his life will lose it. Whoever loses his life for my sake shall find it is referring to losing your physical life. And so, I mean, dying faithful to God is like baked in to the whole idea of following Christ. And so clearly Jesus wasn't saying that he or his disciples or who listened to him would never physically die. That was a misunderstanding his hearers had, which sounds like maybe you're struggling with that same misunderstanding. What he's saying is they will have everlasting life. And to say they'll never die, I believe it means that particular everlasting life that is in them, spiritual life, will never have an end. A little earlier in John 5:24, Jesus said, "Most assuredly I say to you, he who hears my word and believes in me, in him who sent me, has everlasting life, and shall not come into judgment, but has passed from death unto life." So he's saying, if you believe in me and follow, you know, my Father that I'm talking about, then you have, not will have, you have everlasting life. And in verse in chapter 6 of John, verse 54, it says, "Whoever eats my flesh and drinks my blood has eternal life." Now, has it, present tense. "And I will raise him up at the last day." Now, of course, when he raises our bodies up on the last day, that's not talking about spiritual life, but our physical resurrection. And in the physical resurrection, we will have bodies that won't die anymore. But when he says, "Whoever believes in my words will not die," he means that they receive a life at this present time, eternal life, which has no end. It even through physical death, it continues. Remember he said in John 11, "I am the resurrection and the life. He that believes in me, though he were dead, yet will he live. And whoever lives and believes in me will never die." Same promise. So he's saying, if you, you know, there's a party that comes to life when you become my follower, and that life will never die. Your physical body will die, but even that will be raised again someday, and then that will never die too. So at least that's his theology. Now, I won't pretend that he made that all clear in the one statement in John chapter 8. Jesus often said things when he's dialoguing with his enemies that puzzled them, and he didn't make too much of an effort to make it clear because he didn't cast his pearls before swine, and these were Jews who were rejecting him and criticizing him and so forth. And so he often said things enigmatically in a way that puzzled them, and he almost, you know, just was okay with it. They'll be puzzled. That's what they deserve. But we aren't, because we have the whole of his teaching. So he's clearly is teaching about our spiritual rebirth, that life we receive then will never, never end, never die. So that's how I understand that. Joshua in Houston, Texas, welcome to The Narrow Path. Thanks for calling.
1: Yes, I was wondering if you can comment on street evangelism and street preaching and maybe give us some counsel on how to do it.
0: All right. Well, I'll tell you what. In the Jesus Revolution, the Jesus Movement back in the 70s, a lot of people did a lot of street preaching. You'll still see it since then, but it's not as common. But a lot of the young Jesus people, the hippies who got saved, wanted to tell all their friends and everyone else about Jesus, and they'd go out to the beach. I mean, I think the Calvary Chapel grew initially partly because Lonnie Frisbee, who was a hippie preacher, went out on the beaches and just preached on the beaches, open air or on the pier, I remember, in Newport Beach and so forth. And I had friends who went out and preached on streets. And in that time, street preaching just struck me as the greatest thing. You know, I was not good at it. I mean, I wanted to evangelize. I did evangelize one-on-one, but I felt awkward getting up, you know, on a street corner and beginning to shout at people who didn't show any interest. But I thought, well, this is how Jesus did it. This is how we're supposed to do it. And I had a friend who ran a street preaching ministry down in the Deep South. And I once got a letter on his letterhead, you know, a fundraiser or whatever. And his letterhead had the words on it, "Jesus was a street preacher." And I remember thinking at the time, was he? Was Jesus a street preacher? It does say about him, Isaiah 42, which is quoted in Matthew 12, He shall not cry out. He will not raise up his voice in the streets. A bruised reed he shall not break. A smoking flax he will not quench. And it's interesting. But he won't raise up his voice in the streets. And I thought, well, Jesus preached to crowds. But then I realized he didn't just go out in the street and start preaching to uninterested people. He was followed by people who wanted to hear what he had to say. His miracles, he had a reputation for that. He also had a reputation. Some people thought he was the Messiah, and so they thought, well, we're going to find out. Let's go here. And so wherever Jesus went, there were crowds of people waiting to hear what he had to say. And he'd teach them. Actually, the Bible doesn't say he preached them. He taught them. But he did teach in the open air as well as in synagogues and wherever else he was. But the crowds he drew were too big to be in buildings most of the time, and they were usually out on the hillsides or maybe even out in the temple. You know, he taught in the temple also. There were courts, you know, rooms for that or open corridors for that. So, Jesus did preach in the open air and teach in the open air, but it wasn't like most of the street preachers I was acquainted with when I was young, because people weren't asking them what they had to say. People weren't curious. You know, standing on the street corner in San Francisco and shouting out to people who go by, in many cases, was simply annoying them. They weren't curious. They weren't interested. And the words were probably lost on them, and in some cases might have alienated them, made them think Christians are kind of rude people. Now, the people who were preaching, they knew they were being ignored by the majority of the people, but they felt that kind of felt good. I mean, kind of like, well, Jesus said, you know, if they reject you, that's, you know, you got a crown for that, you know. If you're persecuted, great is your reward in heaven. But being persecuted for obeying Jesus is one thing. For being persecuted because you're just being kind of obnoxious and insensitive isn't the same thing. And so I'm not against public speaking preaching, but I would say, if we wanted to have something like open-air preaching that was that resembled what Jesus did, or even the apostles, because we find the same thing among them, it's important to probably find a crowd or make a crowd interested some way. I mean, Jesus would do miracles, so would the apostles. Crowds would gather to see what had happened because of a big stir, and while they were there, they'd say, hey, this is what this is about, and the gospel would be preached. In other words, they were preaching to people who were curious, people who wanted to know what's going on here. Now, if we can find ways to make people curious or gather a crowd or get them interested and then preach them, that'd be very parallel to what Jesus and the apostles did. That's what I think. Now, I think since many of us can't just go out and raise the dead or cure a blind person by touching them like Jesus did, some people do street drama. I've known street mimes that go out there and gather a crowd who are curious to know what he's doing there. Or even street musicians. You know, if you do music on the street, and it's not obnoxious and intrusive, but people want to stop and hear what you have to say, that's a time. You know, you've got their attention. They're giving you their attention on purpose. And you can say, okay, here's what I have to say to you. Now, I'm not saying you can never go somewhere where there's a crowd and just kind of start shouting. I can't say that won't ever work. I'm just saying that's not the parallel to the way open-air preaching was done by Jesus and the apostles. See, generally got their attention and their interest first, and then he let them have it. There may be other ways to do it that are good, but that's, you know, what I observe. 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
15: Have you ever been curious about how the number 7 keeps popping up in the Bible? This is Dennis Peterson, and thanks for joining me today on Reclaiming Your Legacy. You know, over 700 times, the number 7 is prominently woven into many Bible passages. Nobody can miss it. But it's not there as some mystical formula or code. It's much more powerful, a covenant signature. From the 7-word opening of Genesis to the final vision of Revelation, every appearance of 7 expresses the same unmistakable message. God keeps his word. In Psalm 12, verse 6, it says, "The words of the Lord are pure words, like silver refined in a furnace on the ground, purified 7 times." This passage from Psalm 12 is packed with more personally relevant meaning than I ever imagined. Did you happen to notice that the first sentence of the Bible is 7 words long? In Hebrew, the first 3 words are Bereshit, Bara, Elohim, meaning, "In the beginning, God created." Now, the last 3 words in Hebrew represent the heavens and the earth. But there are 7 Hebrew words here. The middle word, the 4th one, is spelled with just 2 Hebrew letters, Aleph and Tav, the first and last letters of the Hebrew alphabet. It's untranslatable. In other words, your English Bible doesn't even show it's there. But it's at the very center of your Bible's opening line, beside the word for God, Elohim, quietly connecting beginning and end like a signature. Now, God's writers of Scripture were meticulous wordsmiths. This 7-word opening line for the first book of his Torah, called Beginnings or Genesis, begins a pattern that repeats across all the generations from Moses to John's Apocalypse in ways most readers have never noticed. The number seven is not just a frequent word in the Bible. It's a deliberate element of God's architecture of divine meaning. It's sown into the language itself. When we track where it shows up and why, a unified idea keeps surfacing. God finishes what he starts. Now follow that thread with me as we see the word itself. The Hebrew word for seven is sheva. The root for sheva means to be full, to be complete, to be satisfied. Using the same consonants, the same root also produces the Hebrew verb sheva, meaning to swear an oath. In Hebrew, to swear and to seven have a remarkable association. I learned that these words show how ancient Hebrew minds understood promises. When they swore an oath, it was like binding yourself so completely that your commitment was utterly impossible to undo. Fullness and promise were the same concept, conveyed by the same letters. There's a third word built from the same consonants, sova. It means satisfaction or having enough. Linguists debate about word connections, but ancient Hebrew ears undoubtedly heard the echo. Completion, oath, and deep satisfaction, all carried by the same three letters. No English number has such profound meaning behind it. This connection shows up in one of the oldest place names in the Bible. Remember when Abraham and Abimelech made a treaty at a well in Genesis 21? Abraham sets apart seven ewe lambs as a witness to the agreement, and the place was named Be'er Sheva, which means both well of seven and well of the oath. The name literally carries both meanings together. Seven is the oath is seven. And notice how God's letter to the Hebrew Christians describes this. God himself swore an oath to Abraham by himself because there was no one greater to swear by. That's in Hebrews 6:13. God not only invented the concept of the oath, he chose to bind himself by it. Now think back to Genesis 1. God created for 6 days and then stops creating. On the seventh day, he rests. Not because he's tired. Isaiah 40, verse 28 is clear on that. The creator of the ends of the earth neither faints nor is weary. But because his work is complete. The Hebrew word used in Genesis 2:2, ve'yakal, and he finished his work, it's a declaration. Everything needed for life to flourish had been spoken into existence. Now the creator rests on the seventh day, not from exhaustion, but from completion. Creator God then does something unique, not done for any other day. He blessed the seventh day. He set it apart, made it holy, sanctified it. Genesis 2:3 uses the Hebrew word kadosh, meaning to separate something from the ordinary and dedicate it to a sacred purpose. No other day gets this tag. The seventh day is memorialized as completely alone. This is the Bible's first use of the concept of holiness. It's attached to time, not to a place, not to an object, not to a person. Before there's a temple or an altar or a priest, there's a holy day, the seventh day. It's unforgettable. The number seven and the idea of what is sacred are declared in the biblical story together in the same sentence. Now, you probably noticed something else about the seventh day in Genesis. Days 1 to 6 each end with the same description. And there was evening, and there was morning. But the seventh day is missing the pattern. There's no evening recorded for the seventh day. It's as if the text is saying the seventh day isn't over yet. And that idea that God's completed rest is still available echoes in the New Testament, where the writer of Hebrews declares, there remains a Sabbath rest for the people of God. From that point forward, seven keeps showing up in places you'd never expect. Noah is charged to bring seven pairs of every clean animal into the ark. After the floodwaters recede, he waits 7 days before sending out the dove a second time, and then 7 more days before sending it again. The world is being remade, and the rhythm of seven marks each stage of the process. Creation is being reset, and the reset follows the same rhythm as the original. Jacob works 7 years for Rachel, then seven more. His story of love and waiting and deception and perseverance moves in units of seven. And when he finally reconciles with his brother, Esau, after decades of separation, he bows seven times before him. The number marks the moment when a broken relationship reaches its resolution. Think of when Joseph interprets Pharaoh's dream. The structure is sevens, isn't it? Seven fat cows, seven thin cows, seven full ears of grain, seven empty ears, 7 years of abundance, 7 years of famine. The entire life of the ancient biblical world seems to revolve around cycles that God reveals in patterns of seven. And the one who correctly interprets the sevens is the one who saves nations from starvation. Think of Joseph. These are not literary decorations. The biblical writers embedded a pattern into the narrative. Whenever something reaches its intended fullness, whenever a process is brought to its designed conclusion, the number seven marks the moment. It's the Bible's way to tell us that this is not random. This is by design, and the design is complete. And when God finally instructs Moses to build the portable sanctuary where God's presence would dwell among his people, the tabernacle, one of the first items described is the lampstand, the menorah. With seven branches and seven lights, it was hammered from a single piece of gold. Think of it. That means it wasn't assembled from separate parts. It was one continuous object shaped into seven. The light of God's presence, burning in the holiest place on earth, was structured around the number of completion. Seven flames from one source giving complete light. The psalm writers continue this pattern. Psalm 126 says, "The words of the Lord are pure words, like silver refined in a furnace on the ground, purified seven times. The number is deliberate, complete purification. God's word is not partially reliable. It's been tested to the point of total purity." Seven is the psalmist's way of saying, there's nothing left to remove. It's fully trustworthy. But seven doesn't mark only endings. It also marks beginnings that are themselves declarations of completion. The clearest example is the covenant system embedded in the law of Moses. Leviticus 23 outlines seven annual appointed times that God established for his people Israel. The Hebrew word is moedim, not five, not ten, seven. Passover, unleavened bread, first fruits, weeks, which is Pentecost, trumpets, the Day of Atonement, and tabernacles, seven of them. Seven sacred appointments are spread across the calendar year. The text is explicit. These are not Israel's feasts. They are, as Leviticus says, the feasts of the Lord, Leviticus 23:2. The Hebrew word moedim is often translated feasts, but it literally means appointed times. These aren't parties. They're scheduled encounters. God built a calendar and told his people, meet me here. And he built it in sevens to tell a story. The first three are in the spring, clustered around the barley harvest. The last three are in the fall, in autumn, around the final harvest. And in the middle is Pentecost, marking the wheat harvest, holding the two groups together. Seven feasts, three, then one, then three, a symmetry that mirrors creation week itself. And you know what makes this extraordinary? The first four of these appointed times correspond to events in the life of Jesus that the gospel writers record with striking precision. Jesus was crucified on the very day of Passover. He was buried during the unleavened bread. He rose on the very day of the first fruits. And the Holy Spirit came on the day of Pentecost, 50 days later. Four of the seven appointed times were fulfilled on the exact days they were appointed, centuries after God established them through Moses. Now that leaves three, trumpets, atonement, and tabernacles. God set up a calendar of seven, and his calendar is being fulfilled, not approximately, precisely. But the sevens in the law go deeper than the annual calendar. Leviticus 25 introduces the sabbatical year. Every seventh year, the land was to rest. No plowing, no planting, no harvesting. Just as humans rested on the seventh day, the land itself was to experience a year of completion and restoration. The rhythm of seven was written not only into the week, but into the agricultural economy of an entire nation. And then comes the most dramatic meaning of the Shiva of all. Count seven sabbatical cycles, 7 times 7 years, 49 years, and the 50th year becomes the Jubilee. The Hebrew word is yovel. In the Jubilee, debts were canceled, slaves were free, and land returned to its original owners. The Jubilee was a national restart built on the foundation of 7 times 7. It was the ultimate declaration that God's economy is designed to move toward restoration, not permanent loss. Remember when Jesus stood in Nazareth's synagogue and read from Isaiah 61? The Spirit of the Lord is upon me because he has anointed me to proclaim good news to the poor, to proclaim the year of the Lord's favor. Luke 4:18-19. Now, many scholars believe he was deliberately invoking the language of Jubilee, the year of the Lord's favor, the great reset, God's restoration built on sevens. Now, step back for a moment. If someone asks you right now, what is the meaning of the number 7 in the Bible? You can tell them this. It starts with the Hebrew language itself, where 7, oath, and satisfaction share the same root. It appears in creation, where the seventh day is the first thing God calls holy. It structures the weekly rhythm, the annual calendar, the 7-year agricultural cycle, and the 49-year jubilee. And each time it carries the same idea, completion, that is bound to a promise. God isn't just finishing things. He's finishing things he swore he would finish. You might remember a turning point in the book of Joshua where the number 7 emerges from its quiet background pattern directly into the foreground for all to see. The city of Jericho is on the horizon in Joshua 6. 2 million Israelites have just crossed the Jordan River into the Promised Land. The walled city is their first major obstacle with gates shut tight. And what's the battle plan God gives Joshua that no military strategist would ever design? March around the city once a day for 6 days. Nobody talks. 7 priests carrying 7 ram's horns, trumpets, walked in front of the Ark of the Covenant, blowing the trumpets as they walked. On the 7th day, march around the city 7 times. After the 7th circuit, the priests blow the trumpets. The people are ordered to shout, and the walls fall. 7 priests, 7 trumpets, 7 days, 7 circuits on the 7th day. The text is saturated with sevens, and the effect is deliberate. This is not a military operation. It's a spiritual declaration of disciplined obedience fulfilling a promise of the Lord of hosts. The conquest of Jericho looks more like a temple dedication than a siege. And that's the point. The fall of Jericho is not a story about Israel's army. It's a story about God completing what he promised. He told Abraham the land would belong to his descendants, Genesis 15:18. He told Moses he would bring them in. And now, at the walls of the first city, the method he chooses is designed to make one thing unmistakable. The completion belongs to him. Notice something else. The Ark of the Covenant is at the center of the procession. The Ark represented God's presence and his covenant promises. Israel did not lead with swords. They led with the most powerful weapon of their warfare, the presence of the Most High God, signified by the Ark. The sevens in the story all point in the same direction. That's about God's faithfulness reaching its conclusion, not about human strength forcing an outcome. And there's another layer most people miss. God told Joshua before the march even began, "See, I have given Jericho into your hand," Joshua 6:2. The verb is past tense. I have given, not I will give. Before a single step was taken, God declared the outcome as already accomplished. The 7-day march was not the cause of the victory. It was the process by which Israel aligned themselves with a completion that God had already decreed. Jericho involved an entire nation. But the pattern of 7 shows up just as powerfully in the life of a single person. When Elisha tells the Syrian commander Naaman to wash in the Jordan River, the instruction is to dip 7 times, 2 Kings 5:10, not 3, not 5, so why 7? Naaman resists at first. He thinks a more impressive river than the Jordan would be worthy of his blessing. But the prophet insists, and after the 7th dip, his skin was restored like the flesh of a young boy. The pattern is the same. The 7th moment is the moment of completion. But there's more in this story worth noticing. Naaman nearly walked away after hearing the prophet's instructions. He thought the prescription was beneath him. If he had left after any dip short of the 7th, nothing would have changed. The difference between 6 and 7 in the story is the difference between not yet and done. And only obedience bridges the gap. Jump several centuries to the book of Daniel. Here's where the number seven enters prophetic territory. Daniel's living in exile in Babylon. He's been reading the prophet Jeremiah and realizes that the 70 years of captivity Jeremiah predicted are nearly complete. So he prays, and in response, the angel Gabriel appears with a message that extends far beyond the return from Babylon. Gabriel tells Daniel that 77s are decreed for his people and for the holy city. The Hebrew is Shavim, Shavuim.
16: 70 units of seven. The purpose of these 77s, according to the text, is sweeping.
15: To finish transgression, to put an end to sin, to atone for iniquity, to bring in everlasting righteousness, to seal up vision and prophecy, and to anoint the most holy. Six purposes, all of them pointing toward a decisive once-for-all resolution, and the timeline given for the arrival of Messiah the Prince is embedded within these sevens. The details of this prophecy have been interpreted in various ways across Jewish and Christian traditions, and the specific calculations are debated, but what is unmistakable is the framework. The timeline for the Messiah's arrival and his atoning work is structured entirely in sevens. God is not using random numbers. He's using the number that means oath, fullness, and completion. The very architecture of the prophecy declares this will be fulfilled completely. Now, let's cross into the New Testament, and the sevens take on profound meaning. In the Gospel of John, Jesus makes seven statements that begin with the words, I am. I am the bread of life. I am the light of the world. I am the door. I am the good shepherd. I am the resurrection and the life. I am the way, the truth, and the life. I am the true vine. Several of the declarations connect Jesus to Old Testament imagery. The bread echoes the manna in the wilderness, of course. The light recalls the pillar of fire. The shepherd points, of course, to Psalm 23. The vine reaches back to Isaiah's vineyard. Together, those seven I Ams portray Jesus fulfilling everything God's people needed, everything the law pointed to, everything the prophets anticipated. Jesus claims to embody, not partially, completely, seven times over. Scholars have identified a series of key signs woven through John's gospel. Water to wine, healing the official's son, the invalid at Bethesda, feeding the 5,000, walking on water, sight for the blind man, and the raising of Lazarus. Now some count the resurrection itself as the culminating sign, the one all the others were pointing toward. Either way, the pattern is unmistakable. John is making a literary and theological case for the number itself. Jesus is the completion. He's the seventh day in human form. And then there's the cross. The gospel writers, taken together, record seven statements that Jesus made while dying. Across Matthew, Mark, Luke, and John, seven sayings emerge. Father, forgive them, for they do not know what they do. Truly, I say to you today, you will be with me in paradise. Woman, behold your son, behold your mother. My God, why have you forsaken me? I thirst. It is finished. Father, into your hands I commit my spirit. Seven words from the cross, and the sixth one is tetelestai. In Greek, it is finished. The word comes from teleo, meaning to bring to completion, to carry through to its intended end. It's not a cry of exhaustion. It's a declaration of accomplishment. The task is done. The mission is complete. Everything the Father sent him to do has reached its pre-designed conclusion. Some popular sources claim this word appeared on ancient receipts to mean paid in full, but recent scholarship calls that into question. What is not in question is what the word means in context. The work is finished, and John, who records this moment, has been building toward it from the opening of the gospel. The same author who wrote, "In the beginning was the Word," now records the Word's final declaration, tetelestai. It is complete. And then, the seventh and final word is an act of rest. He commits his spirit to the Father, not with a scream of defeat, with a deliberate act of trust. Do you see the pattern? Six statements of active work. The seventh is rest. Creation's rhythm replayed on Calvary. 6 days God worked, the seventh he rested. 6 words Jesus spoke while the work of salvation was being accomplished. The seventh is surrender into the Father's hands. The structure of creation and the structure of redemption mirror each other. And then, according to the gospel accounts, Jesus' body rested in the tomb on the seventh day of the week. His body lay still on the day God had set apart for completion since the beginning of the world. The work was done. The price was paid. And on the day that all was meant finished, the Redeemer rested. The entire Bible, from its 7-word opening to its final vision of a world made new, is the story of a God who swears oaths and keeps them. A God who does not start things he does not intend to finish. A God whose word and whose completion are in the original language the very same word. His promises are as structured as creation, and they will be fulfilled with the same precision. Visit ReclaimYourLegacy.com to hear some final thoughts to round out our discovery that the biblical meaning of seven is not mystical. It's covenantal. It's the biblical author's way of saying over and over again in story after story, this God of ours keeps his promises. This is Dennis Peterson. Thanks for being with me today on Reclaiming Your Legacy.
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0: 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Don't carry that burden. 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
26: 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I tried cold water. I tried ice, all this stuff. 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
28: Jesus is coming. 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
28: We're in Matthew 24, verses 36 through 44 today. When is Jesus coming back? For by grace you have been saved through faith, and that not of yourselves. It is a gift of God, not of works. It says that Noah found grace in the eyes of the Lord. And so God had mercy on Noah. He preserved Noah and his family through the violent times. This is such things that have fed my soul. I pray they would feed your soul. Though we live at violent times in our world and there's all kinds of threats, remember how God took care of Noah for 120 years while he did something absolutely crazy to this world. He built a boat in the middle of nowhere where there was no water and no rain had ever happened before. He looked crazy, but he was doing exactly what God told him to do. And God kept him, though even we read as we go on, the Lord was sorry that he had made man on the earth, and he was grieved in his heart. In verse 11, it says, the earth also was corrupt before God, and the earth was filled with violence. And so even in the violence, Noah and his family were preserved and kept. Not one of them was lost. Jesus said, out of all you've given me, I have lost none. We need to trust the Lord. We need to look to the Lord for our well-being, the well-being of our kids, our grandkids. And when tragedy strikes, trust the Lord in His timing and what's happening in situations that we're going through. He's in control. Verse 12 says, so God looked upon the earth, and indeed it was corrupt, for all flesh had corrupted their way on the earth. And so it was time. It was time. And Noah built the ark over 120 years. And when he completed that building and that work, when he and his family got into the ark and closed the door, everything changes. 1 week later, 7 days. Interesting. The door closes. And 7 days later, judgment comes through the flood. There's so many correlations there. We're not going to go through it all. But God judges several times in the Bible, mankind, and all of them, God always takes the righteous out before he judges the wicked, without exception. I'll say it again, without exception. He always takes out the righteous before he judges. When Lot was in Sodom and Gomorrah, the angels said to Lot, "We cannot destroy this place till you are safe. So come on." And they seized him and took him out of the city with his family. When God was destroying Jerusalem for the sin, Nebuchadnezzar first took away a group of captives. And God told the prophet, these people I'm taking away for their own good, for their protection, for they will be back in the land. And they will replant and resow and be fruitful again. And that was God's word, was, look, the good I'm going to remove so that when I judge the bad, only the bad are judged. I was just reading through Exodus. And in Exodus, when the children of Israel are there in Egypt, God makes a difference between the Israelites and the Egyptians. The cattle of the Egyptians is wiped out. Not one cattle was killed from Israel. Darkness comes on just the Egyptians. It's light in Goshen. God makes a separation. This is God's pattern in judgment. He will not judge the righteous with the wicked. He settled that issue with Abraham in Sodom and Gomorrah, and it still stands today that the wrath of God is not for his children. It's only for those who reject. This is what Peter says in 2 Peter 2:5. God did not spare the ancient world, but saved Noah, one of eight people, a preacher of righteousness, bringing in the flood on the world of the ungodly. And you'll notice that 120 years as he built the boat, Peter calls him a preacher of righteousness. He was speaking out against the evils of the day. He was living for God, and he was trusting God to take care of him. He was living for the Lord. And this is so much of what Jesus is communicating to us and to those who will be in the tribulation as they go through. There is opportunity to repent at any time in your life, to turn towards the Lord and to come to him. But don't assume you have more time. No one knows the day and hour of their own death. Don't assume you have more time. Live for the Lord today. Live for him now. What is God waiting for? Why are we still here? Why has it been almost 2,000 years, plus or minus? It's been a long time. In fact, Peter said, and he warned, that scoffers would come in the last days, saying that the Lord delays his coming and that he's not coming. Everything's continued as it was. And deny the works of God in his righteous judgment. And he even refers to Noah, that they will deny even the flood, that it happened. Well, the flood didn't happen. The fossil record proves evolution. Not that a flood happened. The water scarring all over the planet. Wells found in the Andes Mountain. 90% plus of the fossil record is crustaceans from the ocean. Oh, but it had nothing to do with a flood. They're going to deny that. Peter said they would through the Spirit of God. 2 Peter 3:9, the Lord is not slack concerning his promises, as some count slackness, but is long-suffering toward us, not willing that any should perish, but that all should come to repentance. The first reason that God waits is he's long-suffering. He waits because he wants you saved. He wanted me saved. He gave us opportunity to be saved. He has a plan. It's not just out there indiscriminate. Oh, I just need one more, just one more. No, he has a specific number in mind. He has a specific person in mind. There is the last of the last. It will happen. Romans 11:25 says, "For I do not desire, brethren, that you should be ignorant of this mystery, lest you should be wise in your own opinion, that blindness in part has happened to Israel until the fullness of the Gentiles has come in." So there's the number. What is that number? God only knows. But that number would include the tribulation saints. See, because the fullness of the Gentiles isn't the rapture of the church. That's the beginning, the kickoff of judgment, but that's not the end of the occupation of Jerusalem. Luke tells us that Jerusalem will be overrun by the Gentiles until the fullness of the Gentiles is complete. So that means that takes you all the way to the second coming of Christ. Because half the city will fall to the Antichrist, who's a Gentile. And the city will be overrun by Gentiles until Jesus shows up. Now you have judgment from Christ himself, and it will be complete. And so there is a time frame and a specific plan that God has for the church, for Israel, for those who will be saved in the rapture, for those who will be saved through the tribulation into the millennial reign to be a part of the millennial kingdom of Christ. You got to see the whole picture there because it's all involved. Revelation 14, 18 says, another angel came out from the altar who had power over fire, and he cried with a loud cry to him who had the sharp sickle, saying, thrust in your sharp sickle and gather the clusters of the vine of the earth, for her grapes are fully ripe. This is the same condition the world was in at the time of the flood. They were fully ripe. That is rotten, putrid, dissolving on the vine. That's beyond edible. That's the description there that Jesus is giving us. This is a time of great depravity, just like in the days of Noah. So it will be then. And so there, the exhortation is that the Lord is waiting to gather in all those who are his, and he's waiting for the iniquity of man to be full. This is exactly what God told Abraham. When God said to Abraham, your family, your people will be in Egypt for 400 years. Four generations is what he says to him. They'll be there for four generations because the iniquity of the Amorites is not yet complete. I'm going to give them time to repent. And when they are completely depraved, like ravenous dogs or rabid dogs, I should say, rabied, then I'm going to bring about judgment. And so too, the Lord is waiting for the evil of man to be complete. And that will be accomplished through the rapture of the church and by the 7 years through tribulation. Oh man, it's going to be really dark and really bad. And the Lord's warned. 2 Peter 3:8. But beloved, do not forget this one thing, that with the Lord, one day is as 1,000 years and 1,000 years is one day. The Lord is so patient. This is the verse that precedes that he's not willing that any should perish, that all should come to repentance. He's not living a short life like we are. And we think we got to have it all fixed before life is over. No, you don't. No, you don't. Be patient. Because your life is not over at death. Your life is never over, especially in Christ. There is eternal life for those who believe in him, and he's going to make it all right. So be patient and wait upon the Lord. Trust in the Lord. He goes on to say in verse 40, we're back in Matthew 24, talking about the coming judgment. Two men will be in the field. One will be taken, the other left. Two women will be grinding at the mill. One will be taken, the other left. Many have thought this to be the rapture, that one will be left and the one taken is going to heaven. That's not what this is communicating. It's not negating that reality, that truth, that there will be those taken and those left in the moment of the rapture, but it's not talking about that. And let me show you that in scripture. First of all, two men in the field. Look at how Luke puts it. And I think this is insightful. And I want to show you this because this really tells us what is being talked about here very clearly. Jesus is teaching. He says, I tell you, in that night, there will be two men in one bed. One will be taken, the other will be left. Two women will be grinding together. One will be taken, the other left. Two men will be in the field. One will be taken, the other left. So just a quick comment. Notice he has night and day events happening at the same time. What that tells you is it's a worldwide event. This is judgment coming on the whole world. Those taken will be taken at night and day. Men and women.

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3: He's going to stop whatever's happening on this earth. He's going to move swiftly and quickly, and he's going to bring righteousness into place. No one can stop it. You can only surrender to it. And that's what the beauty of Christ is finding mercy and grace before judgment comes. So he says in verse 42, "Watch therefore, for you do not know what hour your Lord is coming." This word watch is very intense. It's an intense Greek word. It's to watch with anxiety and even lose sleep over. It's the idea of staying awake, like the watchman knowing the enemy is coming at any moment. Difference between like you guys out deer hunting and you're looking for deer and you get one in your scope. You're watching the deer, but your life is not in danger. As opposed to two parents by the bedside of a sick child fighting for his life under fever, the doctor says midnight, we'll know. We're not going to know what's going to happen with your boy until later tonight. This is the big night. He's fighting for his life. And they stay watching by the side of the bed. That's a lot more intense of a watching than looking at a deer through your scope to get some dinner on the table. It's just a whole nother level. This is the level Jesus is communicating here. Watch, therefore. This is crucial. For you do not know what hour your Lord is coming. Here's a watchman looking over the property. They would have watchtowers that would look over the vineyard at harvest time. It was the most vulnerable time. You could lose everything. Have you ever noticed that when your vegetable garden ripens, that's when it's most vulnerable to the bugs? My poor strawberries, they always get attacked by the ants. You got to get to them before the ants do. And so this watchtower, that's the idea. And Jesus is saying, watch, therefore. That's the image in mind. Looking out, looking over, that you would find yourself doing what the Lord wants you to do. But know this, he goes on to say, that if the master of the house had known what hour the thief would come, he would have watched and not allowed his house to be broken into. Therefore, you also be ready, for the Son of Man is coming at an hour you do not expect. It's one of the big lies that Satan gives. He likes to say, oh, you have more time. You have plenty of time. You can make decisions for yourself today, because you'll have tomorrow. So just start making your decisions for yourself. Just live for you today. It's okay. You have time. Does he always mean that? Or is he a liar? We can get into a pattern of trusting the wrong voice. And the warning is you won't be looking and watching in that mode. You'll be living your life for yourself. We must watch. We must be careful. The Lord is coming. He's at hand. Don't get caught up into the ideas and philosophies of this world, the things that are going on in our world that are so God-dishonoring and heartbreaking. We want to live for him. We want to live right before him. We want to seek him. I want you to see something in Revelation 3:3 that applies directly to the church. Jesus is speaking to the church and he says, "Remember therefore how you have received and heard, hold fast and repent. Therefore, if you will not watch, I will come upon you as a thief, and you will not know what hour I will come upon you." And so Jesus in this parable we've just read in Matthew is the thief. The master of the house, that's you, I, our own kingdom, it's our own possessions. We don't want our life to be robbed. We need to watch for the thief. But you surrender to the king. And so this is just one picture that's given to us. Look, Jesus is coming. You're going to have to give account to him, and you could lose everything if you try to hoard it for yourself.

0: But if you live for him and you make your life about his kingdom, you're going to gain everything and more. You'll have more than you ever had in the first place. And that's the beauty of being his. And so this message is for the church, but it's not just for the church. It's for those who are going to go through the tribulation and have to come out the other side. And that's specifically what Matthew 24 is talking about. And I want you to see this, because here it is, Revelation 16, 15. Behold, Jesus says, I am coming as a thief. Blessed is he who watches and keeps his garments, lest he walk naked and they see his shame. That even in the tribulation, he's still coming as a thief when he returns to the earth. And that when he takes Israel and delivers Israel from their enemies, that it will be a surprise, that there no one knows that day or that hour. And the thief is coming to save and to redeem. And that's the picture he's using here in this parable. And so the warning is for even late in the tribulation. Revelation 16 is at the end of the tribulation. It's right before Armageddon, the battle where Jesus returns. And he's saying, watch for me. Hold fast. Keep the faith. Don't lose sight. 1 Peter 4:7, but the end of all things is at hand. And this is Peter talking to the church. Therefore, be serious and watchful in your prayers. The end of all things is at hand. You know, if the end is still 100 years off, not for you. Your life is not going to go that long, is it? Does anybody here plan on living another 100 years? You're foolish if you think you're going to, and really, what are you going to have in 100 years from now? Your teeth will be on the nightstand, your hearing aids are on the nightstand, and you won't even remember where you put them in the morning, and your food will be bland, and you'll be living off of your retirement, so, oh Lord help. You know, it's like, come on, really? You're really excited about living another 100 years? No, no, the idea here is, look, you know the end is coming, especially for you. So be watchful. Live your life for Christ. Make it count. Be watchful in prayer. Let him guide your life. You don't know how to run your life. You don't know what's next. He does. Let him guide your steps. Trust in the Lord, right? Trust in the Lord with all of your heart. Lean not on your own understanding. In all your ways, acknowledge him. Let him direct your path. Verse 8 goes on and says, and above all things, have fervent love for one another. Should this not be our core as a church? Have fervent love. Not just love, but fervent love for one another. For love covers a multitude of sin. I love this. It's such a reality. You know, Jesus came and he delivered us from our sin. He's the embodiment of love. He's the example of love. And love is so deep. It's so powerful. When somebody that you love says, hey, let's go do this, and you know it's wrong, your answer should be, I love you too much for that. I love you too much for that. Hey, will you sin with me in this area? Will you have fun with me in this area? Oh, maybe even you're tempted. But I love you too much for that. Do I really want to lead you astray or even support you in going astray? No, no, there's too much risk here. Your eternal life matters too much. What you do before God matters, and you're going to stand before him and give account. So let's love one another fervently. Let's love through the eyes of God and what matters. See, the best way I can love you is through him, honoring him in all things, pointing to him in all things. That's the way we watch and we keep the faith. Conclusion, 1 Corinthians 16:13, watch, stand fast in the faith, be brave, be strong. Amen.
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15: Amen. So much is happening here in Matthew chapter 26, and there's something that I believe is because it's the enormity of things happening and the seriousness of the hour, and Christ giving himself for us is the highlight of Matthew 26 and 27 and 28. And there's some things here that are lost that I want to point out to us here this morning, I think are going to be a blessing to all of us. And so Matthew 26 is where Brother Eric read earlier. And if you look there at verse 31, it says this, "Then said Jesus unto them," these are the verses Brother Eric read earlier, "All ye shall be offended because of me this night, for it is written, I will smite the shepherd, and the sheep of the flock shall be scattered." And so Jesus has just partaken of the Passover with his apostles. He's taken this most important Old Testament ritual, and he's passing it to the disciples, but he's also commissioning a brand new ordinance for the local churches, and that's where we get the concept of communion. So that's a highlight, to have communion being introduced to us. We also see the quote of the scripture where it says, "Smite the shepherd and the sheep will be scattered." And we see that he's referring to the apostles, and he's going to be lifted up and he's going to look out, and the apostles are going to run for their lives, and they say, "We'll never do it." Verse 33, "Peter answered and said unto him, though all men shall be offended because of thee, yet I will never be offended." And we have to be careful when we say we're never going to do something again. We sometimes do that, don't we? "God, just bless me this one time and I'll never, I promise, ever do such and such again." And I'm for decisions, and I'm for us making changes in our life, and I'm for us trying to chart ourselves in a path that's most beneficial and most obedient to the scriptures. But we like Peter, sometimes say, "I will never do thus and such again." And if anything, we could say, "By the grace of God or through your help, I'm going to try not to ever do that again." And you certainly could commit to memory scriptures that would help in those capacities, and use an altar every day, die daily like the Apostle Paul did. But we're prone to say, "I'm never, ever going to do that." And Peter said it. And before sunrise the next day, he'd already denied the Lord three times. Jesus said, verse 34, "Verily I say unto thee that this night before the cock crow, thou shalt deny me thrice." Peter said unto him, "Though I should die with thee, yet will I not deny thee." Likewise also said all the disciples, and they all echoed the words of Peter, "We're with you till the end, Lord." And in a way they were. Every single apostle died a martyr's death. James, of course, being the first of the apostles to be martyred. And John, his brother, the end caps were the brothers, the sons of thunder, as they were called, Boanerges. And the first to be martyred was James. And his younger brother, John, was the last to be martyred of all the apostles. So in some ways, they did give their lives. But that night in particular, when they came to arrest the Lord, they put up a fight initially, they saw the difficulty of the hour, and they fled. all these things happening, and nestled in these verses is a nugget of truth that I want to point out to all of us here today. Look again at verse number 32. But after I am risen again, I will go before you into Galilee. Now, he had mentioned that on several different occasions to meet them in Galilee. Let me give you a map here. Give me the next screen, if you would, Sammers, and give me this microphone as well. And I hope you can see this screen here. And I just got a visual so you can understand what's going on here. I'm colorblind, so I'll say the orangish color at the top where it says Galilee. Can you see that? I hope you can see it. And whatever color that is. And it says Galilee. You see the Sea of Galilee there in the picture as well. Much or most of Jesus' ministry took place in the region of Galilee. And so it was where Nazareth is, where he was born. You'll see Nazareth there highlighted. Capernaum. There's more stories in Capernaum than any other city during the Gospels, I should say, that Jesus did. Tiberias is where the Sea of Galilee is also known as the Sea of Tiberias. So much or most of Jesus' ministry took place in an area called Galilee. Now, Galilee is regional, and it's not a city specifically. It might be like you and I would say the Bay Area or the Central Valley or some type of, or New England or some that's, it's not a specific location, and how you might define that location might vary from person to person. But the region known as Galilee was that northern part. Then below that is Samaria, and the Samaria, and you see there's a city of Samaria, which was the capital of Israel for a short season during the Old Testament. And after they'd split into two nations, the northern 10 tribes eventually took Samaria as their capital. But now in the time of the gospel account, Samaria is also a region, like Galilee is, like the Bay Area, and it embodies multiple locations, multiple cities. And the Samaritans lived in Samaria, which certainly makes sense, right? And there's many stories in the Bible about Samaria and Samaritans specifically. Of course, in John chapter 4, the woman at the well, she was of the city of Sychar, which was a city of Samaria. The Samaritans were half Jews, half Gentiles, hated by the Gentiles, hated by the Jews, and they were kind of almost... The Samaria was sometimes like an other side to the track type of area. As a matter of fact, when Jesus said in John chapter 4, I must needs go through Samaria, it was commonplace for the Jewish people to travel from Galilee to Judea to bypass Samaria, sometimes even crossing the Jordan River or just paralleling the Jordan River and not going through the heart of Samaria. And that was one of the when Jesus said, I must needs go through Samaria, he was making a statement there by traveling directly through the city of or the region of Samaria. Below that is Judea. Of course, you see Jerusalem with the star there. And, of course, Jesus was crucified there in Jerusalem. We know that Jesus oftentimes avoided being in Jerusalem, and because the hostility toward him there. And, again, when Lazarus was sick, he said... and of course he died, but they thought he was sick, the apostles did, and then Jesus told them, oh, he's dead, we're going to go see Lazarus. And they said to Jesus, the last time you were in Bethany, and Bethany is just a few miles away from Jerusalem there, and the last time you were in that area, they tried to kill you. And so Jesus said, well, we have to go see Lazarus. So Jesus oftentimes avoided Jerusalem and Judea because of the hostility toward him there. And so, but we know, of course, that it was in Jerusalem, in the region of Judea, that he was ultimately arrested falsely, as we talked about last week, and tried falsely, accused falsely, but willingly laid down his life so that you and I could be saved. And they didn't catch him. They didn't overpower him. He willingly laid down his life for you and for me. They may have thought they did, but he could have called 10,000 angels, amen, and they could have set him free and at one request. And he chose willingly to take this cup, the cup of sin, for you and for me. And so, understanding again, Jesus said to the apostles there, This is after the Lord's Supper or the Passover together, before his arrest. He said, meet me in Galilee. I want you to meet me in Galilee. And it's interesting that he wanted them to meet him in Galilee for a few reasons we'll share in a bit. But before I get to those reasons, I want to show you a few other things. Look back with me, please, to Luke chapter 24. I shouldn't say back, look forward to Luke chapter 24. Jesus wants them to stay in Jerusalem. You think, wait a second, didn't he just tell them that he wants to meet them in Galilee? Well, the only reason he wants to meet them in Galilee is to give them some instruction. They're going to travel 80 miles, and they didn't have a 1945 Ford like Brother Frank had. They had 80 miles is quite the trek back then, and it would take several days to travel that distance. But he wants them to go there, and then they'll have to return because they, as you'll see here in Luke chapter 24. So look at Luke chapter 24. And I want to show you, let me see what verse I want to use. Let's look at verse number 45. It says, then opened he their understanding that they might understand the scriptures. Verse 46 of Luke 24. And he said to them, thus it is written, and thus it is behoved Christ to suffer, to rise from the dead on the third day, and that repentance and remission of sin should be preached in his name among all nations, beginning at Jerusalem. And ye are witnesses of these things. So he said specifically to them, I want you to tarry in the city of Jerusalem. I want you to stay in the city of Jerusalem. And Jerusalem, of course, is right there in the region of Judea. So he's going to tell them to go to Galilee just for a brief season to return back to the city of Jerusalem in order to have the founding of the church and the growth of the church that you'll see in Acts chapter 1 and 2. So look at Acts chapter 1, speaking of Jesus telling his apostles. Now, in Luke chapter 24, where we read, that was after his resurrection. I mentioned last Sunday during Easter service that there are 10 recorded post-resurrection appearances of our Lord in the four Gospels in the book of Acts. And so of these 10, that Luke 24 was one of them. And it was there in the city of Jerusalem. And he said to them, stay in Jerusalem. And they're thinking to themselves, Jerusalem? They kill people in Jerusalem, mainly you. And we are Christians, of course. They weren't called that just yet. They weren't called that till the city of Antioch. But they were believers. They were of the way. Jesus' way, right? And so there was a certain hostility. They had bolted the door shut in John chapter 20, did they not? For fear. They had bolted the door when Jesus came in to them in John chapter 20 on that Sunday night of Resurrection Day. And so a lot of fear, a lot of volatility, if you will, in and around the city of Jerusalem. But that's where Christ wants them to start, the apostles specifically. So let's look at Acts chapter 1. The book of Acts is kind of a continuation from the book of Luke. And I say that because of this. There's four Gospels, Matthew, Mark, Luke, and John. Each of the four Gospels are the different vantage points of the life of Christ from the perspectives of Matthew, who was one of his apostles. Mark, who we believe was a young man during the time, and he was probably related to Bartimaeus, and Matthew, Mark, Luke. Luke, who came around not till later, he was a physician, a Gentile physician. And then you have John, who is also an apostle. So of the four gospel accounts, two of whom were apostles, two of whom were not apostles, and Matthew wrote Matthew. And you write, you see these commentaries. I saw some guy, he said, oh, not any of the Matthew, Mark, Luke, or John, none of those books were written by somebody who ever saw Jesus. And though they just attributed the names Matthew to the book of Matthew. And why does everyone discredit or discount the Bible? Believe the book, amen? Amen. Matthew wrote Matthew, period. John wrote John. See, if you have all these weird doctrines, you got to uninvent, you know, the actual history the way it really was. And that was free for you, by the way. But Matthew, Mark, Luke, and John, by those four people. The book of Acts, penned by Luke. So if you, when you read the book of Luke, you read through. And then if you want to just continue the story, you then go to the book of Acts. Because, I mean, Matthew, Mark, Luke, and John, all four Gospels, the perspectives of Jesus' life from those four different vantage points. Then Luke continues the story in the book of Luke. And that's, so you're continuing. So when you go from Luke 24, where we were, to Acts chapter 1, that's just the very next part of the message there. And then look at Acts chapter 1, verse 4. And now this is Jesus' last appearance, the 10th and final, as I mentioned last week. Again, I told you I'll be following up with some of the things we talked about on Easter Sunday here. Verse 4, and being assembled together with them, commanded them that they should not depart from Jerusalem. He wants them to stay in Jerusalem. Well, why did he ask them to go to Galilee? It seems crazy. It seems weird. It seems strange. It seems like all these things happening. He, in Matthew 26, where we read, he just partook of the Lord's, the Passover with his apostles. He says, when I'm risen again, meet me in Galilee. You mean you want us to travel that 80 miles from Jerusalem all the way to Galilee just to get a little instruction and then travel all the way back because you want the church there in Jerusalem to be the focal point where the apostles are? Yes. Well, why? That seems crazy. You ever have a boss or maybe a parent or somebody who maybe a coach and they give you just some instructions that just seem like, why are you giving me these instructions? They don't seem to make sense. And there oftentimes is principles and teaching with those instructions that you are needing, and therefore coach tells you to do this, or dad or mom tells you to do this, or teacher tells you to do it this way. I part-time teach math, and I got to teach these kids algebra, and algebra 1, algebra 2, and I try to teach these kids to solve equations. And it's like, well, Mr. Soto, why do I got to do it that way? I said, because it's going to get a lot harder, and you got to know how to do it. So sometimes their instructions are there, and in our finite minds, we say, well, I know a better way. And I think the apostles could have been thinking to themselves, we know a better. Why would we go all the way up to Galilee? What, if you want us to stay here, if you want us to plant in Jerusalem, if you want us to start in Jerusalem, why are you sending us all the way to Galilee? Because he told them, meet me in Galilee. By the way, in Mark chapter, I'll read the verse for you. But in Mark chapter 16, is parallel to Matthew chapter 26. He says, but go your way. In all actuality, this is the angels talking to the women there at the tomb in Mark 16. Go your way, tell his disciples and Peter that he goeth before them into Galilee. So before he was arrested, he told them, meet me in Galilee. And when Jesus was, the angels on the morning of the resurrection, he told the angels told the gals, tell the disciples, don't forget about Galilee. Put on your running shoes. You got to get up there. You got to go so why? So let me give you four reasons why, and I'll be quick on these reasons. I believe all but one of the 12 apostles were from the region of Galilee. Matthew chapter 4, Peter and his brother Andrew, James and his brother John, two sets of brothers, apostles of our Lord. All four of those men were fishermen on the Sea of Galilee. And they were out of Capernaum and other parts up there and such. And that's where Jesus said to them, follow me, I will make you fishers of men. I believe this. I believe the significance of Galilee is many reasons why he wanted them to go there. One conclusion that I have drawn, why he told them, okay, yes, you're going to stay down here in Jerusalem. You're going to start this church. We're going to get things rolling. And we're going to blaze the gospel to the world from this being kind of the strategic headquarters, then Antioch in Acts chapter 13, and then we'll spread the gospel to the known world in one generation. Important to stay in Jerusalem because that's where it starts. But before you start, go all the way to Galilee. Why? That seems so dumb. That seems so foolish. I think this. he wanted, they were all from Galilee, and it's important for them to go where they were first called. I think there's importance. I'll just give you a little illustration. This past week, I was able to fly down to Southern California, where my mom lives, and help her out with a few things. And I spent 3 days down there. And you ever go back to where you grew up? And there's just something about it, is there not? Is there something, I mean, and if you've grown, if you were born here, raised here, grown up here your whole life, maybe you don't get that. But if you grew up somewhere else and you go back, and a lot of things change, but a lot of things remain the same, and there's something about being, you know, going back to your roots. And I'll tell you a great illustration of this that we saw in our service here earlier today. We sang "The Goodness of God." That's a great little chorus, and it's powerful. It's only about maybe 10 or 15 years that it's been being sung. It's a relatively new song in Christianity. We also sang "Great is Thy Faithfulness." And one reason why you're going to see on any given song service five songs, at least two of them are going to be old hymns. Usually three of them are going to be old hymns. You know why? That's purposely done. You know why? I love the new songs, a lot of them, not all of them, but most of them. But there's just something about "Great is Thy Faithfulness." I want to connect to the Christians of yesteryear. Those, I mean, Fanny Crosby, who wrote over 1,000 poems, many of which went into hymns, those, you know, "Blessed Assurance, Jesus is Mine." She was blind. She was blind from the time she was just a little teeny girl. And she wrote all those poems, and they asked her, if, as technology was advancing 100 plus years ago, if you can believe that, but as it was advancing in her life, if you could have your sight restored, would you? And she thought to herself, "I've been blind all these years. The first person I want to see is my Savior with my glorified body." And that's the kind of person who wrote "Blessed Assurance, Jesus is Mine." There's something, and I'm not saying we shouldn't sing new songs, and I maybe we should sing a couple more new ones, and maybe we'll start doing that. But we're going to sing some hymns and sing some old hymns, and we're going to connect to the people of yesteryear. And the H.G. Spaffords, Horatio Spafford, who wrote that great hymn after the tragedy of losing his daughters, he wrote, "When peace like a river attendeth my way, when sorrow like sea billows roll, whatever my lot thou hast taught me to say, it is well with my soul." Go back mentally to the place that you met grace. Go back to the day you got born again. Go back in your mind to where you were, and there's something powerful. Before I send you on a journey around the world, apostles, before I launch you out of this city of Jerusalem, I want you to go to Galilee, because that's where you're from. And don't forget about your heritage. Don't forget about your background. And don't forget about your family. And don't forget about those things. I also think they kind of need to bury the old life as well. Maybe close some doors. I mean, it's not recorded in the scriptures that we just read, but there is a place in the scriptures in John 21 where Peter said, "I go a-fishing." You know, children, have you caught anything? No. Cast your nets on the other side. It's the Lord. Some of those things they had to deal with. And as we're going to serve God, we sometimes have to bury some things. I think going up to Galilee was first of all saying, "Hey, these are your roots. This is where I called you. This is where the work was done. This is where all these things had happened for, you know, in your life. And this is where you walked on water, Peter. This is where you saw these miracles. This is the widow of Nain, you know, Jairus' daughter. You saw all these things in the region of Galilee. Don't forget where you came from. If you forget from whence you've come, you have no idea where you're going. And Christianity, we need to read biographies. We need to read the history of Christianity and know our it's not all about today and moving forward. And I think that we as a nation and we as a Christian people would do well to know our own history, because history is nothing more than his story, and we want to know the story of Christ in our life and in our workings. So where they are first called, bury that old life. Here's another thought. In 1 Corinthians 15, verse 6, it says this, that Jesus was seen of 500. right? Y'all remember familiar with that passage? But wait a second. In Acts chapter 1, in the city of Jerusalem, are you still in Acts 1?
16: I don't know if you are.
15: Yeah, well, if you are, it doesn't matter. And for time's sake, we won't go there. But in Acts chapter 1, there's 120 in the upper room. So in Jerusalem, there's 120. In Galilee is where the 500 are. So this is the truth. Because Jesus spent so much time in Galilee, there's a higher contingency of believers in Galilee than there is in Jerusalem. And you know what I think? There's a lot of people doing the work for the Lord. It's maybe good for us to see that there's other churches that are serving Christ. And they might do something a little differently than us, and they might have this better than us, and we might do this better than them, and we might have our... And again, all that does is help us.
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3: Because I think I speak for most men. Women are a mystery to us. I realize when I talk about mothers and I make any comments that are a little bit condescending, that's the place that angels fear to tread. It's a no-win situation for me. So if I make a mistake this morning, I'm asking all the ladies to be good Proverbs chapter 31 women and forgive me in advance. And all the ladies said, amen. I didn't see many amens. Do you know what the emotional difference between a man and a woman is? Men will admit that they don't understand ladies. But for a woman, they believe that they possess a virtue of God of being all-knowing. They believe that they understand every word and motive of their husbands. All right, guys, you're leaving me out on an island right now, all right? I am blessed that God gave me Kathy. Genesis chapter 2. God says it's not good for man to be alone. I'll make him a companion, a helper. And when I said I never knew what that really meant until I got in a car and I found out what a helper is all about. Take a look at this with me.
4: You get married, you're a guy, you get a little helper in the car. I love my little helper in the car. She knows everything about driving. It's very convenient for me. But sometimes I get confused. See, I don't know how I get anywhere without my helper in the car. I'd probably be bouncing off trees and buildings and stuff, but she's there to help. Like, she tells me when the light changes colors and everything. It's very convenient and helpful. Like, it's green. Thank you, helper. Because I was confused. I didn't know.
3: Yeah. My little helper. It is an honor to be able to bless moms today. Mother's Day helps us celebrate the power that God has put within a mom to influence and direct our lives. Here's what I know about women, a mom. You all are incubators. By that I mean, whatever is sown by a woman, she's going to incubate it, she's going to multiply it, and then she's going to give it back to you. Luke chapter 6, pressed down, shaken together, running over in your life. If you give them groceries, she's going to give you a meal. If you give her a house, she'll turn it into a home. If you sow into her dreams, she will build that into reality. But if you sow into her jealousy, mistrust, and frustration, she's going to incubate that and give that back to you. So it is important for us today to, in the house of God, to celebrate the DNA of God in moms. Because the world has a different model of what a woman, a mom, should be. because of the clickbait-driven, 10-second filtered images that we see on social media. We get a distorted idea of what a woman is supposed to be. We have role models of women in our culture who are God haters, men haters, propagate that the Bible's idea of the role of a woman is suppressive. We have women who are role models in our society, according to culture, who can shake it, who can reveal it, who can show it, who can curse it, and fight for the right to abort it. That's what our society says. But that's why we are going to raise the banner and the virtue of what it means to be a godly woman in this house. I didn't say perfect, because women who understand the grace of God, understand forgiveness, understand redemption. There is nothing more powerful than that, than a woman who has saturated herself with the word of God, that knows how to invade the heaven's courts in prayer. There is absolutely the most powerful weapon that you can have in your arsenal as a mom is a praying mom. I know I have one. Let me lift up to you two unusual women in the Old Testament as role models of being an incubator. The first one will surprise you. I want to rehabilitate the first woman in the Bible named Eve. Do you understand? The Bible never refers to the original sin as the sin of Eve. It's always referred to as the sin of Adam. Women, you missed a great opportunity to say amen right there. I teed it up for you. Yet, whenever you hear the story, everybody gets mad at Eve. The blame game started with Adam. God says to Adam, why did you do that? What did Adam say? She did it. It's the woman that you gave me. You read it in Genesis chapter 3, verse 12. The woman whom you gave to be with me, she gave me of the tree. I didn't ask for her. It was your idea in the first place. I was just living my life, going to work, coming home, watching ESPN. Then you knock me out. I wake up and I'm missing a rib, and there she is, and it's been nothing but problems since. Remember, you said you would forgive me, ladies. So Eve needs to be rehabilitated. Eve needs a break on Mother's Day, because when you go back to God's promise after the fall to Adam and Eve, God gave Eve the promise. It's the first prophetic word in the Bible. It was to a woman, Genesis chapter 3, verse 15. God says to the serpent, I will put enmity, hostility between you and the woman, between your seed and her seed. He will bruise your head and you shall bruise his heel. Eve needs to be rehabilitated, because God was saying, I'm going to give a woman a capacity to do something that no man can do it. And that is to take a seed, incubate it, and produce something that God will use for his eternal purposes in this world. Somebody ought to say amen right there. I'm going to bring redemption for all mankind through a woman. Her seed is going to have the ability to crush the head of the works of the evil one. And I believe that in part of the reason why there's such an attack on the role of a woman in society is that right there. I believe that part of the reason abortion is the holy grail of liberal theology in the United States of America is because of Genesis chapter 3, verse 15. Because the enemy knows there is something in you that brings the end to his kingdom. Moms, let me tell you, God didn't give you kids just for a nice Christmas card, a cute Instagram post, even though my grandkids are exceptionally amazing on them. But God put a little bit of himself inside of your child. Every time a child comes into this world, there's a piece of God that shows up in that delivery room. Now watch this. Satan knows, ladies, moms, that you are the door, the entry of potential to this world to crush and destroy his works. And every mother here today needs to be reminded, your son, your daughter, no matter what their age is, no matter what their skin color is, no matter their competency level, no matter how they're acting right now. I want to tell you, you need to claim the prophetic word of Genesis chapter 3, verse 15, that your seed was brought to this earth to crush the works of the enemy. Somebody say amen. Moms, can I suggest to you today that you become a praying mom, that you incubate your children's future in prayer. The most important thing you can do is to pray for your children. It is not a Division I scholarship. It's the importance of praying God's future over their life. Listen, I know firsthand, I've just mentioned it. The devil is afraid of a praying mom. The devil is afraid of a praying grandmother, because God told Satan from the very beginning, I'm gonna put enmity between you and the woman's seed. So every mom here, every woman here, you need to get your fatigues on. It's time to go to war and declare to your arch enemy that you can't have my seed. I speak life over my seed. I speak destiny. I speak victory over my seed. Every mom say amen here this morning. Second mother that I want us to consider is Sarah, Abraham's wife. It's an interesting narrative. They're older and she is barren with no children. Hebrews chapter 11 gives us a little bit different look than Genesis does. Chapter 11, verse 11, it says, by faith, say that with me, by faith, Sarah herself also received what? Strength to conceive. And she bore a child when she was past the age, because she, Sarah, judged him to be faithful who had promised. Most of the attention of the story goes to Abraham. As you read the narrative, you have a sense that Sarah's just along for the ride. God didn't say anything to her. Her life was just fine until her husband had an encounter with God. Abraham tells Sarah one day, hey, pack it all up, all of our possessions, we're leaving. See, I understand after 40 years of marriage, women like details. Where are we going? Where are we gonna stay? How are we gonna get there? How many days we're staying? How many pairs of shoes do I need? Let me give wisdom to all the younger dads here as you are thinking about gift giving on Mother's Day or other special occasions. There are three types of gifts you'll never lose on: shoes, purses, and jewelry, especially diamonds. You'll never lose out. If you're ever wondering, those are the three. That's the holy grail of gift giving. Abraham says to Sarah, God told me we're gonna leave, let's go. I think there is a misconception about Sarah. She usually gets painted in the light of being a nag. But you ought to read this book, it's interesting. Genesis chapter 12 tells us that Sarah is a beautiful lady. She's sharp. You might even wanna say in today's context, Sarah is a hottie. It's right there in Genesis. I'm not making this up. She's hot, and Abraham knows that she's hot, because we know Abraham tells her, we're getting ready to pass through Egypt, and when they see you, it's something when your husband knows that you're something, and he has to tell you ahead of time, when they see you, they're gonna kill me. You ever hear of the phrase to die for? Well, it finds its roots right there in Genesis chapter 12. Sure enough, they go through Egypt. Word gets back to Pharaoh how amazing she is. And servants say to Pharaoh, whoa, what's coming down the road? She is smoking hot. I'm telling you, she is something else. This is how brilliant, this is how courageous Abraham is. Abraham tells Sarah, when they come to get you, tell them you're my sister. Does that make you proud to be a man? Sarah is along for the ride. She doesn't know where she's going, and beyond that, her husband is so self-consumed, he can only think about himself, all right? Not an appropriate time for women to say amen right now. Pharaoh invites Sarah over to the palace. Pharaoh gets the stomach flu. It's in your Bible. God puts a plague on Pharaoh's house. Pharaoh ends up paying Abraham to leave. I'm wondering if there's any moms here today, any wives here today, any women here today, you feel like you're just along for the ride, that you bring really nothing to the table. You feel like there's no value. Your opinion doesn't matter. That you're just along for the ride. Not only did Sarah feel like she was just along for the ride, she felt she was out of season because she was barren. She was without child and she was old. Being out of season is when you're in a situation that just doesn't feel like the right time in your life. Being out of season is that you feel out of place in a current situation. Moms, ladies,

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3: Pastor Bai, did I tell you already? There are no perfect moms. Sarah failed. Sarah doubted God. I wonder how many moms here feel like you have failed in being a mom. I wonder how many women here today feel like they are doubting God and His promise. But Sarah never let go of the promise of God, even in her failure and her doubting. Hebrews 11, verse 11, by faith, she kept on believing. And Hebrews 10 says that she received strength to conceive, which tells me, moms, to conceive God's dreams in your life, you're gonna need some strength. You're gonna need some help. Women are incubators. God created you with the ability to receive seed and the strength to carry that seed to the place it becomes a reality. The reality of your promise for some of you haven't shown up yet, has it? You're still hoping. You're still believing. Ladies, can I tell you, stay in faith. Mom, stay in faith. Keep on believing for what God has put inside of you. God will give you the strength to conceive it and bring it to pass. Yes. I thought about the woman in Mark chapter 5 who was bleeding for 12 years. She spent everything she had, the Bible says. 12 years, she felt like she was out of season. She didn't have the whole thing, but she had enough. She had enough faith to conceive. She said in Mark chapter 5, if I can just touch. She didn't have it all, but she had enough strength to conceive that if she could touch Jesus, the little that she brought to the table, she would be made whole. And the Bible says she received power when she touched Jesus. There's something about a woman, if they can just get the seed inside them, it's just a matter of time. It's just a matter of time. I'm trying to tell some ladies, some moms here this morning, if you have strength to conceive, if you have enough faith on the inside of you, you can give birth to the promises of God in your life. Those children will serve the Lord. That prodigal will come back. Single moms, you will have enough. You may not have everything that you think that you need to have, but if you have the seed, you have enough. Matthew chapter 17 says, if you have faith as a what? Mustard seed. You will say to that mountain, whatever mountain you're facing, mom, move from here to there and it will move and nothing will be impossible for you. If there's a promise that is in you, I want to remind you, mom, ladies, God has built you to carry it. God designed you. He made you to take a seed, take it into your spirit, incubate it, pray over it, believe over it, watch over it, and when there will be a moment that the gestation of the Spirit of God will help you give birth to the promise of God in your life. I want to encourage you, don't give up on the promise this morning. Moms, don't give up on the promise. I came on this Mother's Day to remind you of Sarah. It may be later in your life, you may not be the place that you thought you were going to be. But if you have the strength to conceive, the seed that God has given you, the promise that God has given you, and it's alive in you, don't lose heart. Don't lose heart, mom. Don't lose heart. Because in due season, you shall reap. Let me just say to all the moms who feel like they're doing this all by themselves. And I've been doing this for 45 years of pastoral ministry. Most of the time, not all the time, most of the time, the spiritual responsibility of the household falls on the mom. You had to get up, mom, and get the kids ready for church. And many times you attend the church.

0: church all by yourself with the kids. Today, I want to say to some ladies who have had a long journey, moms, today, I bless you. I honor you, because it would have been easy to give in. It would have been easy to quit. But God gave you the strength to conceive. And what he has promised, he will fulfill. I want every mom who's here to stand right now. If you would stand, every mom in this room. Yeah, you can clap for these moms right now. I want you to stay standing because I'm going to pray for you. You are standing, and maybe the facade of Mother's Day, you can hide some things, but you're here and you feel like you're just along for the ride. Some parts of your life feel out of season. You feel by yourself. You feel overwhelmed. You feel discouraged. There are some moms here who feel like they have been a failure in life. You made decisions that you wish you didn't make. And you carry a boatload of regret. I believe that God brought me here today to say to some people who feel like they have been a very imperfect mom, that God knows how to take things that the enemy made for evil and turn them for good. You haven't seen the end of the story. So don't give up. Don't give up. I want to say something to the mothers who are grandmothers. Your job's not done. Your job's not done. You know what a wonderful thing it is for me to call my mom every night and she's concerned about what's going on in my life at age 67. Let me just say to all you, your job's not done. It's not time to retire. God still has a plan and a purpose for your life. So I'm going to pray. I pray on this Mother's Day, prayers that are beyond the human ability to orchestrate. I pray for every mom that is in this room. And I feel impressed to pray for those who want to be moms, who desire to be a mom. But that season hasn't happened yet. Today, I pray that every mother and mother-to-be would be filled with hope, that you would inspire them right now to keep on believing, keep on trusting, that you haven't given up. And so, Lord God, I pray favor. I pray blessing over every mother. I ask, Lord God, today, some way, somehow, that your Holy Spirit would whisper into their ears, well done, well done, well done. They would sense, Lord God, somehow, the smile of heaven upon them being a mom. May they feel, Lord God, the applause of their children and grandchildren as they say thank you today for being a mom and a grandmother. So I bless these women. I bless them right now in the powerful name of Jesus Christ. And I ask, Lord God, that they would walk from this moment filled with joy for what you have called them to be, and that is a mom, in Jesus' name. And everybody said, come on, one more time. Let's show our love and appreciation for moms. God bless you. Have a great rest of your week.
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